0: Sean, why do you consider yourself a recovering hedonist?
1: Oh, well, recovering hedonist is because as fallen human beings, once the world kind of gets its claws in you, you end up fighting that a little bit the rest of your life with God's help, but you fight that a little bit. And eventually I look forward to Jesus coming and he'll solve the rest of that for me and I'll be 100% redeemed, 100% at that point.
0: Right.
1: Yeah.
0: So I understood you took an interest in philosophy at a very young age. Tell me about
1: that. Yeah, I was a weird kid. I remember laying in the grass behind the house and I was maybe 7 or 8 and I'm looking up at the sky and I'm thinking, what if I don't exist? Which is a weird question for a 7 or 8 year old. How do I know that this isn't all an illusion? So yeah, I was asking those questions and then I started picking up books that kids probably shouldn't be picking up at the used bookstore. I read Zen and the Art of Motorcycle Maintenance in middle school. And that's this guy saying, oh, there's more than one kind of knowledge in the world. I thought, oh, that's interesting, more than one kind of knowledge. There's empirical knowledge, the stuff you can write down, you can do the math about it. But then there's this whole other set of knowledge that you can't put in a test tube. There's romance, there's art, there's poetry, there's music. That's not quantifiable in a scientific sense. And I thought, okay, that makes good sense. So that's what I would read. We had this reading time in high school, and other kids were reading Westerns and what have you, but I was sitting there reading the Zen and the Art of Motorcycle Maintenance, wondering, okay, what is the nature of the universe? See, it's just, that's a weird kid.
0: Were you going through an existential crisis at such an early age?
1: I really was. Looking back on it, I guess that's exactly what you'd call it. Do I exist? Who am I? What am I?
0: By the way, I saw this really fascinating, I guess, TikTok thing last year of this dog that went through an existential crisis.
1: Oh, no.
0: And apparently, have you seen those buttons that the dogs can press that can say something? It'll say, outside, food, walk. And they've trained these dogs to use these buttons. And apparently, they trained this one dog to, recognize humans and dogs, be able to, there's a cat outside. And they put a mirror in front of this dog, and it looked in the mirror, and it kept pressing human, human, human.
1: What?
0: And they corrected the dog, and they said, no, dog, dog, dog. And apparently, it went through this existential crisis. It stopped eating, lost weight.
1: Are you kidding?
0: I'm not joking.
1: Huh.
0: They had to put the dog on medication. Because the veterinarian said he's going through a period. I mean, we can do a whole episode on this.
1: I'm questioning everything. I'm sorry I came on the show. What if I'm a dog? What if I'm a dog?
0: I'm just saying we're all in good company even around our pets, right?
1: Yeah. So I read Plato. I hated Plato. And then I read Aristotle. Okay, he makes sense. But then I read Descartes. And here I am, 17 years old. Today I reject Descartes largely, but I'm on the edge of my bed in my dorm room reading Descartes, and I burst into tears. Because he asked the same question I asked when I was 7. He said, what if I don't really exist? How would I know that my experience in this world is real? I start crying. It's like, okay, I'm not as weird as I thought. This guy's got a name for himself, and he thought the same thing. He said, okay, well, then if I strip away all my senses, I don't see anything, I don't hear anything, I can't trust the evidence of my senses anymore, then what am I left with? Well, just my thoughts. Well, how can I rely on those? And then he wondered, wait a minute. If the demon's deceiving me, who's he deceiving? I must exist if he's working on me. And I'm thinking, you remember it from college, cogito ergo sum. I think, therefore I am. It's a theory full of holes, but that got my attention. Oh, it's the first time I'd seen anything reliable about the nature of the universe. And again, today, he's full of holes. Nietzsche poked him full of holes, saying, how dare you say you're an I? How do you know you existed 10 minutes ago? But at that moment, at 17, I'm thinking, oh, maybe there's something out there. And I started to dig further and further, and I read all the wrong things. I read Nietzsche, and I read Schopenhauer, and I read Kant, and I got more confused as I went along, because at the end of the road, there's no way to know just inside your own head that anything you think is reliable. There's no way.
0: I've listened to a number of debates between philosophers, atheist philosophers, and Christian philosophers, and the atheists will oftentimes utilize that says, hey, look, how can you have true knowledge because you can't trust your senses? How can anything be objective ultimately if you can't trust who you are, what you see, what you think, how you perceive the world? It's all subjective.
1: Yeah. And how do you? And that's a big question. I kept searching for certainty, looking for it, and reading more, and then you start to realize.
0: By the way, Sean,
1: yeah,
0: with that much thinking, I'm surprised you still have so much hair.
1: No. This is a big old lie. I've got a great big comb over that starts way back here now, and I just kind of.
0: So how old were you at this time as you're going through this philosophical journey?
1: 17, 18, 19, and I 20. And I'm thinking, what do you do with philosophy? Like, what in the world am I going to do with all this stuff? I took economics. I took political philosophy. I know. I'm going to run for office. That's what I'll do. And I'm terrified of public speaking. I have been my whole life. And my friends laughed. How are you going to run for office? I don't know, but I'm going to do it. And I hung out at the government buildings all the time. I was a pain in the neck for most of the politicians that we were seeing on TV back in those days, because I would haunt them in the hallway and I'd ask them questions. This is what I want out of life. And then I went to a fundraiser, $1,000 a plate, which was significant. 70s, 80s, that's a lot for a plate of food at a fundraiser. And I wasn't there to contribute money because I had none. I was there to wait on tables. I was volunteering for this guy running for office. Got to use the restroom. I opened the door and here's this guy on the floor, and I knew him. I'd only ever seen him before on TV. He's one of the most powerful men in North America, and he is drunk. And his face is sobbing, and he's on the tile floor in a public bathroom, and he lifts up his head. There's even a string, I won't get too graphic, but a string of drool and coming out of his face. And he looks at me and he says, I have nothing, nothing. And I'm thinking, you have everything I'm chasing, absolutely everything I'm chasing. You're on TV, you're powerful, you have money, you have all that stuff. This can't be the answer. This can't be it. I walked out of there completely disillusioned and searching more.
0: Right. Was this the point where it seemed that this journey you were on just hit a dead end?
1: Someone said to me, look, here on campus, you're very interested in philosophy. Why don't you come to this objectivist club? And some of you would know what objectivists are. That was Ayn Rand back in the day. Atlas Shrugged, Fountainhead, The Virtue of Selfishness, fine titles like that. And I said, okay, I'll go. And I stuck my head in the door. Am I really going to stay? There were just enough. Is my wife going to see this show?
0: Probably.
1: Yeah. There were just enough cute girls. I thought, you know what? I'm staying. This is going to work out. Well, I couldn't. None of the girls would give me the time of day. And we sat down and they had a film projector. Some of you will remember film projectors, and they put on an Ayn Rand interview, black and white. She's chain smoking and she's philosophizing. Except she's not really philosophizing. She was one of the most arrogant people I'd ever heard in my whole life. She's basically telling the room why she's so much smarter than the rest of the world. And yet there was something kind of captivating about that confidence. She believed that the universe could be objectively understood, that the evidence of your senses was 100% reliable. So I bought a couple of books. And she is one of the most influential figures, unspoken figures, unrecognized figures, in Western political thought. She is to this day. Paul Ryan was a big fan, Speaker of the House. And eventually, he's also a practicing Catholic, and the church told him, you can't plug Ayn Rand anymore. Alan Greenspan was friends with Ayn Rand, and she pinned him down because he was very pragmatic. He thought, I can't believe anything unless I have buckets of evidence. And she said, you don't need buckets of evidence. You just need the right theory. She was so arrogant. And he said, she asked him this, do you know that you exist? Well, now I'm paying attention. She's asking Alan Greenspan, do you know if you exist? He goes, I don't know. And so for a while, I got sucked into that world. Man, there's so much confidence. There's so much certainty. And that's the one that fell apart on me. She turned out to be nothing much more than a cult leader. I don't mind saying that on TV. I'm sorry to those of you still in objectivism, but pay attention. She had a banned book list by the end. She was on welfare, even though she despised welfare and criticized it. And she said, look, I am so certain of my theory. I am so 100% certain that I'm right about the nature of the universe and that it can be understood. I trust the evidence of my senses so completely, nobody can question it. She trademarks her ideas. She insists they're science. This is science. You can't trademark science. Newton couldn't trademark gravity. It either is or it isn't. And we all own gravity once we discover the theory. She's not discovering theory. She's making stuff up. And she says, I'm so confident. And then she ends up in the hospital. She's having surgery. And a friend comes over and visits. And she says, do you see that tree outside my window? And she looks. There's no tree outside the window. It's a reflection of the IV pole. They're on the 9th floor of the hospital. There's no way you can see a treetop out that window. And she says, I think this might be your post-op meds making you think that's a tree. It's an IV pole. Anyway, the guest leaves. Months later, Ayn Rand calls this guest to her apartment in New York and says, look, how dare you question the evidence of my senses? I am Ayn Rand. I'm an objectivist. I never get things wrong. And it just starts falling apart for me. It's not just certainty. It's absolute, unbridled arrogance. And she doesn't even know when she's wrong. And then I start thinking, well, okay, I was raised reading the Bible. That's how I learned to read. I was given a Bible in about the age of 4 or 5, learned to read by reading it. And I'm not finding the answers out here. There are different ways of acquiring knowledge in this world. There's empiricism, the evidence of my senses. We're almost always wrong about what we see and hear. Ask a lawyer in court. You know?
0: Right.
1: All right. Everybody witnessed this crime. Why do we have 5 different accounts? It's because I saw one thing, you saw another thing, you saw another thing.
0: So, Sean, are you saying at this period of your life, you actually started to turn?
1: I started to question whether or not I was going to find answers, right? The empiricists were wrong. The rationalists were wrong. The rationalists said, you know, you can just use reason alone to get to ultimate truth. No, they couldn't. By the time we get to the 19th century, I'm reading Nietzsche, Schopenhauer, all these others, and they have no certainty. As a matter of fact, Nietzsche ends up in an asylum. He loses his mind. These people all hit a dead end. They despaired. They turned to substance abuse. And I'm thinking, you don't have any answers. For all the arrogance, you're not finding anything that you can say for certain. And then I wonder, well, in order for me to know for certain that I've got clear thinking and that I actually exist, you can't just live inside your own head. You need an external reference point. How in the world can I judge what I'm thinking by anything else? And I start reading my Bible again.
0: Now, that's really interesting because, you know, with studying out philosophy and, it, you know, these sort of advanced systems, it almost, many might think you're going backwards by going to what appears to be a book written by, you know, fishermen, tribesmen, and shepherds. And you're going back into this book. What did you find in the Bible that nothing else?
1: So much. Satisfied. I mean, we need about 5 episodes. What did I find in the Bible? In the first 11 chapters of Genesis, you can find every great question that everybody has ever asked in the history of human thought. They're all there in those first 11 chapters. They're that foundational. In fact, I've often told people, if I get sent to prison for life, and I'm only allowed to take one book or 10 sheets of paper is the way I put it, I would take the first 10 pages out of my Bible because it's all there. They answer metaphysical questions. What is the universe? How did it get here? Who am I? How do I exist? They have the answers to ethical questions. It's what politics is based on. It's all ethics. Who gets what, where, and when, and what's appropriate ownership? What is not appropriate ownership? Those are in the first 11 chapters of Genesis. It's all there, the epistemological questions. In other words, how do I know that I can know anything for sure? Those get answered in those first 11 chapters. Then you get into the Psalms and you get into Proverbs. You get into the stories that Jesus told and your eyes open. It's like, there are answers. This book has been answering these questions for a really, really long time. And I was among those that were too arrogant to pay attention to what these apparently too simple people, you know, that's the way they're characterized, simple. Bronze Age barbarian. No.
0: That's right. Do you think this is what Paul was referring to in the book of Colossians when he was talking about, you know, the Greek philosophers, not philosophy in general, people confuse philosophy just in general with Greek philosophy, when he was going after the Greek philosophers and then he says, but you are complete in him.
1: Yeah. Yeah, absolutely. The Greeks, you remember this, you know, he at one point points out that both Jews and Greeks are going to have a problem with Jesus. What's the Greek problem with Jesus, right? The Greek problem with Jesus is they don't believe that the material world, the Greeks didn't, and actually they stole it from the Egyptians wholesale. We give Plato way too much credit. But, and Plato actually says, we got this from Egypt. But the belief was that the universe was supposed to be non-material, just a mind in the universe, that's it. Right. Just this great mind. And we'll all return to that mind when we die. Socrates is dying. He's about to be executed. He's thrilled. I get to leave. Guys, don't cry. I'm leaving my physical body to be reabsorbed into the great mind of the universe. It's what I want. They believed that the universe was never supposed to be material and that some lesser god messed up, a demigod messed up and made a physical world full of pain instead of letting us be these ethereal spiritual beings. so they deny it. Genesis answers that as well. God made a very material world and said it is very good. And then it goes on to explain who wrecked it. It wasn't God himself. It was us. So the Greeks would struggle with the idea that God had come in human flesh. No God in their mind, not the ultimate creator. He's not going to come as a human being and absorb material form. That's way beneath him. Which happens to be true. It's kind of one of the points made in the gospel. This is way beneath God, but he's willing to do it to get me. To get me. So the Greeks, yeah, they really struggled. And Paul, of course, is living in a heavily Hellenistic world. For the Jews, they just can't believe God would submit himself to that kind of public humiliation at the hands of the Romans. But yeah.
0: Do you believe that Jesus has been the answer that philosophers of all ages have been seeking for?
1: Yes. Yes, and that is part of what John points out in his gospel. He opens with that beautiful statement, in the beginning, was the Word, and the Word was with God, and the Word was God. That word in Greek, as most people know, is logos. The Greeks studied the logos. What is the unifying principle? They could not wrap their heads around this idea that there's so much variety in this universe, there must be one principle behind it, something that doesn't change. John, in his language, is using their philosophical language. You want to know what that one unifying principle that holds it all together is? It's Jesus. He is the Logos. As a matter of fact, he was addressing, Irenaeus was an old church father. Old is right. He's been dead for 2,000 years. That would make him old. And he said, John wrote that gospel. He's two steps removed from John. He said, because there was a heathen, this heretic named Cerinthus, who was teaching that Jesus couldn't possibly become a human being, a real flesh and blood human being. And he said, that's why John opened that letter that way, to address this idea that was showing up among early Christians in some corners, that the material world was a mistake. They were stealing it from the Greeks. John says, yes, Jesus is that answer. There is a unifying principle. This is what you're actually looking for. There is something that holds it all together. There is a one behind the many.
0: Sean, you're taking us through the cosmos right now. I want you to know that. But you're also bringing us right back to the way, the truth, and the life, the deepest philosophy, the answers of the soul, the questions that keep us up at night, haunt us. We find in Jesus the truest response from God to all these things. I know we have much more to talk about in regards to this. Sean's story shows us that intellectual systems may be impressive, but only God gives a coherent living truth that can satisfy both the mind and the heart. When we come back, we'll take some questions from our audience. And remember, visit our website at hopetv.org/hopeatnight, where you can find further Bible studies and also download a free gift this season. We'll be right back. Don't go away.

0: Welcome back to Hope at Night. We've heard from two people on their search for completeness and what they discovered in the end. Now let's turn to our audience for the questions they have for our guest. Who has our first question? Right over there.
1: Do either of you ever look back at fame and fortune and wonder if your faith could have followed you into that lifestyle?
2: I know that faith followed me. I had Jesus because, as I'd mentioned, at 7 years old, my grandmother led me to the Lord. And I knew that I had that. I had that as much light as I had, and that brought me through so much. However, I was lacking the foundation, and I did not have my spiritual eyes open. So you can have so much light, but you've got to learn to draw close to God, and He will draw close to you. Faith comes by hearing, hearing from the Word of the Lord. So I needed to be pointed to the Word and to get into that Word and to draw close to God so that I would be able to then have my spiritual eyes opened and make the right decisions.
0: Great. Sean, you want to add anything to that?
3: Absolutely. I mean, I walked away from a life in the public eye, politics, that kind of thing. But I did know politicians. I won't name them, but I know politicians that were people of faith, and they lived it. And it was a much harder experience for them, for those who just threw away the notion of ethics or moral responsibility. But they do exist. It just wasn't what God had in mind for me. I think it could have worked that way, but God knew that I needed to come out of there in order for Him to get me.
0: Yeah. Wonderful. Any other questions? Right over there.
4: As a Christian who searched so many different philosophies in your young life, could you encapsulate your philosophy of life now?
3: Oh, sure. It really is this. There is an objective universe. It's very physical. It's very real. God called it very good, and we can know things for sure. And my philosophy is probably best summed up Proverbs 1, verse 7, right? The beginning of knowledge is the fear of the Lord. There is real knowledge. And the only way you can know if it's real is to ask the one who created this universe in the first place. So I live there. Okay, I can have confirmation whether the ideas I'm imbibing are reliable or not from the one who made it all. It's Proverbs 1, verse 7 for me. And Jesus, John 17. Sanctify them by your truth. Your word is truth. So there is an external reference point by which I can check all the philosophies. I still read them all, but I can check them against someone who knows whether they're true or not.
0: And do you find what the scripture teaches as intellectually and emotionally satisfying?
3: Completely consistent. That's the satisfying part. It makes good sense. And in ways that even some Christians, we have drunk a lot of Greek philosophy over 2,000 years as Christians. We really have. Aquinas did some things that he was trying his best, but he gave the impression right out of the gate in Summa Theologica that you can arrive at God just by using your reason alone. And 1,000 years later, we're paying the bill for that thought because it didn't work quite that way. He said, unaided reason is enough. He was stealing from Aristotle. He openly says so. That fell apart. I still read these people, but I confirm with someone who sits above it all and tells me, yeah, you can take that to the bank. And I find scripture 1,000% consistent, and it even reveals points in which over the last 2,000 years we went off the base, we went astray, and it's a major corrective for me, and I find it 1,000% consistent. The truth, if you look at it carefully under a microscope, bears scrutiny. A lie falls apart. It's like looking at a tablecloth under a microscope. It's man-made. Eventually you're going to notice the flaws in it, but a snowflake, something God made, just looks better the closer you look.
0: Beautiful. Amen. Yeah. Any other questions?
5: For Ms. Page, I noticed temptation doesn't always come with warning signs, but instead comes in the form of everything that we've always wanted. How can we distinguish the difference between an opportunity ordained by God versus Satan leading us down the wrong path?
2: I think in my situation, I had to learn to wait on the Lord. God gives us so many different ways to know that it's the right decision. He will give you the peace in your heart that I mentioned, that peace. He will use other people, like Coach Bear Bryant, to give you warnings. He will use your circumstances. Things are, you know, not working out. This does not make sense. He speaks to us in so many different ways, but His Word. You go to His Word. I learned through all that. I was impatient. I didn't wait on the Lord. And that was so important, to wait to hear from my Heavenly Father. But now, these days, I ask the Lord, please I'm not going to make a decision until I hear from you. And I wait. And that's sometimes it's not easy to do because you want something. But when you wait, all of a sudden things happen and you see, wow, I'm glad I didn't make that decision. You see, you let it unfold and God will reveal that, okay, now's the right time to do, this is in my will. So he's so gracious and merciful and good to us because he gives us warnings and he gives us that peace in our heart.
0: That's right. And Paige, he wants our goodness even more than we do sometimes.
2: Oh, amen.
0: Right?
2: Amen.
0: Time, I should say. Any other questions? Right over there.
6: You've studied a lot of philosophers. I'm just curious if there are any in which you feel most aligned with your views of Christianity.
3: Yeah, I'd have to go at this point with Solomon and Paul. I still read them all, and there are some that I think are closer to the mark than others, but they're all human thought. Now, anything I write is going to have major holes in it because I'm just, what can I accomplish? And all the philosophers, as bright as they are, I mean, Leibniz, co-creator of calculus, pretty bright. William James, the founder of American psychiatry, he's pretty bright, but there's major holes in it. So I take every one of my favorites back to the scriptures every time to just make sure that I'm not drinking at a fountain that's a little impure. Love Augustine, that's more of a church father, a theologian than a philosopher, but he was a philosopher too. Who else? I love Immanuel Kant, but I'm not sure that's great material. there's so many. Descartes was a turning point, but he's, again, I've kind of, okay, I've seen the end of that. They all have an end to them. There's a dead end in every one of them. And what we need to be ready for as Christians is to meet those who find the dead end and wonder, okay, I spent my whole life reading this stuff and I hit the dead end. Now what? Is there anything I can know for sure?
0: Right.
2: Amen.
0: Right. That's a very good point because there are lots of people who have reached that dead end and are just wondering, where do I go from here?
3: Yeah.
0: And I appreciate the fact that you're able to share. I mean, and it requires a humility of the mind to be able to say, I'm going to go back to the Bible for answers.
3: Yeah.
0: But, you know, when you do, you find what your heart has been longing for.
3: You'll read a book and there's a lot of them I resonate with. Wow. That makes a lot of great sense to me, right? That just kind of plugs into my brain and makes good sense to me. But the Bible also says there is a way that seems right to a man, but the end thereof is death. Just because it feels right to me, that doesn't guarantee I hit the dead end. Right. Everything seemed right to me till I got to the end of it and they didn't answer what I needed most.
0: Hmm. Yeah. Got time for one more question. Right over there.
7: What advice would you give to someone who's in the same philosophical position as you were before fully embracing Christianity?
3: I think in relating to that person, here's the thing we've got to understand. You cannot create conviction in another human being. That's beyond us. We somehow think, and Aquinas helped set the table for this too, but we somehow think that we can argue people into the kingdom of God and it has never, ever worked. What I want to do is I want to be there when they start hearing God say, hey, have you run out of answers? I've got one for you. Our job is to be there and to love those people, to be in their circles when that moment comes and to refuse. I don't have anybody I'm not friends with. I don't care if we disagree on everything. Why wouldn't I want to be your friend? You're made in the image of God. And I want to be there the moment you finally hear the Spirit trying to break through the nonsense.
0: Mm. Yeah. That's such a powerful answer. And I think that is so important for all of us to understand, to remember where we once were, but also to see every person as a potential, you know, candidate for the kingdom. But every person right now is a son and daughter of God. And they can be reasoned with and talked with. And when those moments hit and there's just this like openness, that's a time, a very special time to be able to share just your testimony, your story and the goodness of God.
3: That's why he puts you there. It's like basically a person will hear the voice of the Spirit in their heart. And then he'll send you into the picture with a Bible because the book's inspired by the same voice. And as you start, if they're open, you share the scriptures and they're going to think, that seems familiar. The reason is they've already been hearing that voice. And then God says, now tell them what you know of Jesus. Right. The story I go to is Darius throws Daniel in the lion's den. And here's what I find fascinating about it. He's pacing the floor all night, which I love because I'm an insomniac. Not once in my life have I slept through the night. Not even once. I've never done it. And so, okay, that's my guy. He's pacing the floor. There's a problem he's created. It's irreversible. It ends in death. It's exactly the story of humanity. And he runs down to the lion's den in the morning and he yells out, Daniel, are you okay? Except that's not what he says. What he says is, the God whom you serve, has he been able to save you? Why that question? Because now he's at the point, what am I going to do with my problems? Does Daniel have something? That's why Daniel's in the picture at that moment. Yeah, I'm okay. God saved me and he can help you too. That's why we're there. That's why we're there.
0: That's right. Beautiful. Paige, thanks so much for sharing your story. And Sean, thank you so much for leading us through the journey of philosophy, but bringing us back to Jesus. The Bible says in Isaiah 55, come, all who are thirsty, come to the waters. And you who have no money, come and buy without money and without cost. Why spend money on what is not bread and your labor on that which does not satisfy? Listen, listen to me and eat what is good, and you will find delight in the richest affair. All of us have a God-shaped hole in our hearts that only He can fill. Maybe tonight you've been chasing after something that never seems to satisfy or fill you. The good news is Jesus offers living bread. He offers himself, and only he can satisfy the hunger of your soul. He is the missing.

Witnesses for Christ. We are to tell what we know, what we ourselves have seen and heard and felt. If we have been following Jesus step by step, we shall have something right to the point to tell concerning the way in which He has led us. We can tell how we have tested His promise and found the promise true. We can bear witness to what we have known of the grace of Christ. This is the witness for which our Lord calls, and for want of which the world is perishing. The true Christian will make God first and last and best in everything. No ambitious motives will chill his love for God. Steadily, perseveringly, will he cause honor to redound to his heavenly Father. It is when we are faithful in exalting the name of God that our impulses are under divine supervision and we are enabled to develop spiritual and intellectual power. Jesus, the Divine Master, ever exalted the name of his Heavenly Father. He taught his disciples to pray, "Our Father who art in heaven, hallowed be thy name." And they were not to forget to acknowledge, "Thine is the glory." This excerpt is from the book God's Amazing Grace, page 105. Let us pray. Father in heaven, we give thanks to you for the privilege of being entrusted by you with responsibilities. You've made provisions so that every believer can be part of your team working for the salvation of those who need to believe but have not yet surrendered their lives completely to you. As we turn to the study of your word, please bless us with the understanding that we need to have. Impart to us the grace and the capacity that we need to function effectively in your service and by extension in service to humanity. Please grant these blessings to each of us. We ask of you in the name of Jesus. Amen. Our key text is Isaiah 50 verse 4. The Lord has given me the tongue of the learned, that I should know how to speak a word in season to him who is weary. He awakens me morning by morning. He awakens my ear to hear as the learned. The Lord has given me the tongue of the learned, that I should know how to speak a word in season to him who is weary. He awakens me morning by morning. He awakens my ear to hear as the learned. This is our key text from the New King James Version of the Bible, Isaiah 50 verse 4. The Lord has given me the tongue of the learned, that I should know how to speak a word in season to him who is weary. He awakens me morning by morning. He awakens my ear to hear as the learned. We need as believers to arrive at the same recognition as that which is documented here by the prophet. The Lord has given me the capacity to know how to speak a word in season to him who is weary.
what specifically has God given to me? The tongue of the learned. Give careful consideration to that expression, the tongue of the learned. When the leaders of the day had listened to the proclamation of the gospel through the apostles, they generally arrived at the conclusion, knowing that these men had not received formal education, that they had been with Jesus, that they had been taught by Jesus, that they had learned from Jesus. He has given to me the tongue of the learned. Who is the learned? And what is to be learned? Learning has more packaged into it than just rote memorization and regurgitation of that which has been memorized. It may include this as well, but particularly in the context of our study, learning is imitating. In order to imitate, you need to understudy, to observe, to receive instruction, to benefit from supervision, to be guided by insight and directed by example. You need to be mentored. When we give careful consideration to what Jesus said, that the main functions of the Holy Spirit dwelling within each believer would be, we recognize that God being in charge of the entire mission of rescuing and saving lost humanity, we human beings are being entrusted with the privileged opportunity to be facilitators in the outworking of this process under the supervision of God. As the Apostle Paul indicates, the Holy Spirit would grant to believers the capacity to function effectively in designated areas of ministry. We refer to these generally as spiritual gifts. They are granted in relation to what the needs as determined by God would be in any era and in any place. So God granted to people like Moses, Isaiah, Jeremiah, Paul, John, the capacity to give expression in writing at a certain level. To people like Ezekiel, he would give the discipline to dramatize. The list that is mentioned in 1 Corinthians 12 and other places are not exhaustive. These are just examples of whatever gifts may be granted by the Holy Spirit. Teachers, evangelists, preachers, interpreters of languages, etc. One of the principles we discover in the Word of God is that every believer is blessed with the capacity to minister in some area. Looking at the principle embedded in the parable of the talents, we recognize that as these gifts are utilized for the purposes intended, the capacity of the recipient of the gift would increase. You would become more proficient. You develop greater expertise in what you do. So if God has blessed you with a wonderful singing voice, as you sing
as you embrace this as ministry, you will become increasingly effective. That's the principle. So when the prophet Isaiah makes reference to the tongue of the learned, he's admitting to the fact that he is gifted not because of something intrinsic within him, which makes him superior to the average. He has been gifted by God to function as one who proclaims messages from God. But then again, we observe something which is significant. The application to the honor of the name of God and to his glory of the capacity which has been imparted, that I should know how to speak a word. The appropriateness, the timing, the impact that it would have. In his play, The Merchant of Venice, William Shakespeare penned the words, "There is a tide in the affairs of men, which, taken at the flood, leads on to fame and fortune." That's what the prophet is referring to. That I may have that capacity to be precise and appropriate, not only in the content of what I impart, what I share, but the timing of it, the appropriateness of it. Let us observe one more principle here, that I should know how to speak a word in season to him who is weary. We've been commenting on the timing in season, but let's look at that expression, to him who is weary. How do you know weariness in someone else? Sometimes God in his wisdom would allow us to experience as a form of discipline the perplexity and weight of experiencing difficulties and challenges, not in order to crush us, but in order to enable us as we resist, as we bond with him, receiving from him the grace, the power, the resolve to remain anchored on the foundation of the Savior provided by God, that rock, that solid rock, that imparts to us a level of discernment as well as a sensitivity towards a fellow sufferer. From the book Christ Triumphant, page 210, let me share with you three paragraphs which would expand our understanding of what we are considering. True Christians will have an experience like that of Christ in the wilderness of temptation, especially those who engage in rescuing souls from the snares of Satan. They will meet the assaults of the enemy of all righteousness, and as Christ overcame, so may they overcome through his grace. Christians should not feel that they are abandoned of God because they are subjected to sore temptations. If they remain unshaken by the temptations, Satan will leave them and angels will minister to them as they did to Jesus. There is no comfort equal to that which Christians enjoy when the tempted soul has patiently suffered and Satan
has been vanished. They have borne the witness for Jesus, relying wholly upon the word of God. It is written, and thus have resisted every advance of Satan till they have beaten him back and gained the victory. Listen carefully to the concluding paragraph. Let us in no case depreciate people because they are severely tempted and the billows seem to go over their head. We must remember that Jesus was sorely tempted in all points like as we are, so that he might succor all who should be tempted. We all have a personal influence. Our words and actions leave an indelible impress. It is our duty to live not for self, but for the good of others, to be controlled not by feelings, but by principle. We should consider that our influence is a power for good or for evil. We are either a light to cheer or a tempest to destroy. End of quotation. This is a powerful key text that we are considering. The Lord has given me the tongue of the learned, that I should know how to speak a word in season to him who is weary. This is just zooming in on one particular example of giftedness. But we must look at it from the broad perspective that the same principle should apply whatever your giftedness may be. With Aholiab and Bezalel, their giftedness was in being able to supervise and instruct others, and also to generate works of art that would seem to be just incredible, breathtaking, beautiful. We are giving consideration to a very significant reality. God, in his wisdom, has entrusted to every believer the responsibility to be functioning effectively as part of his team for the rescue of humanity. Jesus said plainly, his mission is to seek and to save that which is lost. Of course, in terms of realizing that objective, he would embrace so much more than is required of any human being apart from himself. But this being recognized, we realize that just being granted that privilege is a demonstration of trust on the part of God. Think about it carefully. The first human beings failed. They stepped out of the relationship of God. They placed themselves, and by extension the entire human race, in the situation in evil in which we now exist. Moved by divine compassion because of his great love for us, God would go to extreme lengths to become the savior of the human race, existing as a human being named Jesus, who at present, as we speak, is seated in heaven, interceding in our behalf. Think of all that he has already put in place in order to make salvation for human beings not just a possibility, but a reality. Included among these, the provision for dealing with sin in
each human being. I will refer to that briefly, but do not underestimate the challenge inherent in making each of these a reality. Number one, the provision for forgiving us for the sins we have committed against God and humanity, positioning us in our relationship with God as though we had never, ever sinned. Number two, cleansing us from unrighteousness throughout our entire lifetime, systematically, patiently working with us and within us to bring about a reorientation of our values, our principles, to enable us to develop character. Yes, the righteous character of Christ is imputed to each of us. That is justification. But then we are to grow in our knowing of Him, developing that bond with Him, becoming like Him as we abide in Him. This is sanctification. And in order to make this reality, through the Holy Spirit, Christ abides in each of us as believers. Let us consider one more. God is positioning each believer, making our involvement as we selflessly engage in ministry in this life, preparation for the life which is to come. Consider this carefully. God has determined that He would allow human beings who have been born with a nature which is evil, who have rebelled against God and sinned against Him, but have been pardoned and cleansed and have become one with Him, to live with Him throughout eternity, imparting His quality of life, immortality to each of them, to each of us, proclaiming to the entire world that sin will never ever resurface in the universe again. He is not depriving us of self-determination. We will always have free will, but He believes in each of us enough to declare concerning us collectively, no one who is saved will ever embrace sin and evil again. I've mentioned this third example for an additional reason. That resolve to be separated from sin forever, we each need to embrace now, here, in this life. Yes, we cannot forgive our own sins, but we believe God. He takes care of our past. We cannot create in ourselves the changes that we recognize are needed and necessary where sin is concerned. But we know we can depend on God to make it happen. Like David, we can say, create in me a clean heart, O God. Renew in me a right spirit. Uphold me with your free spirit. Do not take your Holy Spirit from me. So we are looking at one of the key reasons why we have been entrusted with the responsibility to share the good news with others in the context of being part of God's team to seek
and save that which is lost. By being involved in doing this, we ourselves are being saved and strengthened by God. Salvation may begin with an event, but it's a process. That's why Jesus says, abide in me, abide in the vine. It begins with being attached to the vine. Only God can make that happen for you. That is conversion. That is being born again. But abiding in the relationship is a process. And one of the activities that facilitate abiding is sharing. Jesus articulated what we refer to as the Great Commission. Matthew 28, the closing verses. In order to truly relate to this passage as we ought to, let us look at the opening verses of Matthew 28. The opening verses of Matthew 28, generally speaking, deal with the resurrection of Jesus. After the Sabbath, towards the dawn of the first day of the week, Mary Magdalene and the other Mary went to see the tomb, and there was a great earthquake, for an angel of the Lord descended from heaven and came and rolled back the stone and sat on it. His appearance was like lightning, and his clothing white as snow. And for the fear of him, the guards trembled and became like dead men. But the angel said to the women, do not be afraid, for I know that you seek Jesus who was crucified. He is not here, for he has risen. And he said, come see the place where he lay. Then go quickly and tell his disciples that he has risen from the dead. And behold, he is going before you to Galilee. There you will meet him. You will see him. See, I have told you. So they departed quickly from the tomb with fear and great joy and ran to tell his disciples. And behold, Jesus met them and said, greetings. And they came up and took hold of his feet and worshipped him. Then Jesus said to them, do not be afraid. Go and tell my brothers to go to Galilee, and there they will see me. The next few verses describe the witness of the guards. They were lied to by the spiritual leaders. What an irony. They were paid to lie, to disseminate a false report. Verse 15 says, they took the money and did as they were directed. And this story has been spread among the Jews to this day, meaning as of the time of writing. And following that account, we come to the concluding verses, which is the Great Commission, describing that meeting on a mountain in Galilee where those assembled worshipped him, but some doubted. And Jesus is quoted as having said to them, and by extension to every believer, all authority in heaven and on earth has been given to me. Go therefore and make disciples of all nations, baptizing them in the name of the Father and of the Son and of the Holy Spirit, teaching them to observe all that I have commanded you. And behold, I am with you always to the end of the age. It is necessary to put things in context so you could have an understanding which is reliable. Jesus clearly stated what we call the Great Commission. Go
therefore, and make disciples. This is a directive to be embraced by every believer in every place, in every era. So you are included, I am included. But as we look at the opening verses, we recognize, number one, the fact of the resurrection is presented. It is a supernatural event. The first witnesses are the women and the soldiers. The women were directed first by the angel and then by the risen Christ himself to proclaim the truth about the resurrection, beginning with the disciples. The soldiers were paid to lie about the resurrection. So when Jesus uses the word therefore, when he says, go therefore, one of the reasons is to present the truth in order to counteract the lie. When we give consideration to who is speaking, we recognize that he is the embodiment of everything we have reason to hope for. Here is a human being who is as fully and completely God and divine as he is fully and completely human. But he is the resurrected Jesus. He carries the scars. This is proof, evidence to us that we have been redeemed, that we no longer have to perceive ourselves as slaves of sin and slaves to Satan. His presence as the resurrected Jesus is evidence that this life, as we know it, is not the end. He has promised life with him, eternal life, everlasting life. And as is declared from him in the book of the Revelation, I am the one who was alive and who was dead and who is now alive forever. And I have mastery over death and over the grave. I am the resurrection. I am the life. Go as part of my team. Find the lost. I will lead you to them. Bring them to me so I can save them, just as I'm saving you. I have given to you the capacity to function effectively in accomplishing this. And I am with you as you do so. What a privilege. Father in heaven, we give thanks to you for this privilege, for this opportunity. Please grant that we may each be faithful. As we do so, may your name be glorified and exalted, and your coming is

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1: To help children, join us, join our family.
2: Yes, yeah. That is really good. That is really good. What about you, Gracie?
3: To me, as we are going to wind up, I would say we should always remember where we came from. This is what it is. And to remember where you came from, it doesn't mean it's just family or anything. It's about what it is. It's about how things are. And to God, we should always ask God to be there, to be in the midst of us, and to guide us in everything we do, and try to make an example for everyone. And everyone, whoever is watching, help the people around the community. Be kind, be respectful, be everything. That's what I would say.
2: Yeah, that's good.
3: Just I just wanted to add that.
2: No.
3: I don't have anything.
2: No, that's great. Yeah,
1: Thank you.
2: A
1: lot.
2: Yeah, that's great.
1: Powerful.
2: So you are transitioning from the orphanage into the community. Explain that and why that's happening.
1: Sure. So we've always had the community program, and we had the home. When we first started, it really was from the effects of the AIDS epidemic. But as the years have gone, we've been getting kids for different reasons: mothers dying in childbirth, children living on the street, abuse. But we've found ways. The government actually had transitioned in 2016 to the U.S.'s foster care system. They implemented it in Uganda. But they are not providing the financial support that the U.S. provides. Mm. So then the families have to do it on their own. So we have been working with the government to adhere to their regulations and placing children back into homes or foster homes or family homes. So we've been coming up with different ways to help kids in these homes. So we are trying to see if we can help them solely in the community and take a pause in residential care.
2: Mm-hmm, mm-hmm. And how is that going so far?
1: Well, we've really, like I said, Johnny, who we reunited, so he was our last child that we transitioned out.
2: Okay.
1: So we'll see how it goes for all of them. We're monitoring them, checking up on them, seeing what they need, providing everything that the families need for them. And then so it will really be seeing who, as they come in, the needs of the kids that we're getting as they come in, are we able to provide that? But we are also there for emergency care. So let's say there is a baby at 8 hours old. Mm. We're not going to be able to do that. So we do have staff who understand that and will stay and live in the home and take care of the kids.
2: Yes.
1: So we're able to find a safe place for them.
2: Oh, that's so
1: great.
2: So
1: that will

0: the greatest mission field was right outside your front door. Every day, people around you are searching for hope. Someone is praying for answers. Someone is waiting for an invitation. That's where you come in. I'm Jasmine Carter, and I'm inviting you to partner with 3ABN in sharing the love of Jesus right where God has placed you. 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You simply need a willing heart and a desire to serve. Jesus said, "The harvest truly is plentiful, but the laborers are few." You could be the answer to someone's prayer. One invitation, one conversation, one step of faith could change a life for eternity. 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
1: Hello friends, Pastor James Rafferty here. 3ABN Bible Study Guides are here, hot off the press. They are powerful, they're practical, they're saturated with the Word of God. You are going to love these Bible studies because they communicate truth in a straightforward and convincing way. The scriptures are rich, and each study ends with a practical outline of what this means for your lives today. They also have a set of summary points. Each lesson has a set of summary points that directs you to the gospel of Jesus Christ and God's great love for each one.
2: These new Bible study guides are not intended to replace any of the great ministry tools you already use. 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
4: But you, O Lord, are a God full of compassion and gracious, long-suffering and abundant in mercy and truth. Psalm 86, verse 15.
5: So now that you know how to reach them, please make sure that you reach out and do something. We talked about this. There's no amount that's too small. So get a group together, see what you can do. Do it individually, however the Lord impresses you. Ask the Holy Spirit to let you know just how much you can give. And then be willing to give. You never lose when you give. You never lose. So please, please support this ministry. It is so important. James 1, verse 27 says, "Pure and undefiled religion before God and the Father is this, to visit orphans and widows in their trouble and to keep oneself unspotted from the world." And this is what we need to do, to help the orphans, to help the widows, to help those in need. And this is what this ministry is doing. Thank you so much.
6: Thank you for what you're doing. Thank you for your kindness.
5: Absolutely.
6: Such a blessing.
5: Praise God.
6: Thank you.
5: Well, praise God. We are very grateful that you are on the battlefield fighting for the Lord, and service is how Jesus lived. Service and sacrifice. And that's what you're doing. And thank you, Gracie. We're proud of you. We're proud that you want to give back.
7: Yeah.
5: And that you are giving back. So
7: true.
5: Thank you so much.
7: No worries.
5: For what

you're doing as well. And thank you. Thank you so much for joining us. Thank you so much for being a part of our 3ABN family. We pray for you. We know that God's got a plan for you as an individual, and just hold on to Him and know that God is with you. Well, our time is all up. We look forward to having you again next time. God bless.

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1: Welcome to Musical Meditations. Now, here's your host, Jay Christian.
0: Yes, I am, and I'm glad you're here as well. So thank you for joining us. Much to come this hour.
2: I dream.

Well, let's see. What do we have coming up this hour? We've got the Bible quiz. We've got a good question, too. Actually, it's multiple choice. So if you have any idea what the right answer is, you might be able to figure it out. That and more on Musical Meditation.

0: We need to be real careful when we're judging others. How do I know that? The Bible tells us that, and I'll read a text for you to back that up in just a few seconds. That was Mike Fenton, I Need Thee Every Hour. The Impacts before that, God of All Gods, and Jennifer LaMountain with Charles Hagerbrooks. A medley, I Bowed on My Knees, The Great Storm is Over. I'm Jay Christian. There's more to come in the not-too-distant future. We've got the Bible quiz, but right now, this is from Romans chapter 2. Therefore, you have no excuse, O man, whoever you are, when you judge another. For in passing judgment upon him, you condemn yourself, because you, the judge, are doing the very same things. We know that the judgment of God rightly falls upon those who do such things. Paul is saying, don't do that. And he said in Romans chapter 2, verses 1 and 2. We have a song by Sandy Patty coming right up on Musical Meditations from 3ABN Radio. Stay there.
1: This is Janice Brown with a ray of sunshine for the mind, soul, and spirit. Flowers in the church. It was a very sad time the day the doors were closed at Mary Rose's church. As the people left and the doors closed, my friend Mary Rose wept with a feeling of anguish and deep sadness. Because of church enemies in her country's government, the church could no longer be open. She always kept the green plants watered and the pews dusted when the church was open. How would her plants survive without water and through the heat and the cold? She thought carefully and devised a plan that would be a test and a leap of faith. Even though it looked as if the doors would never open again, Mary Rose knew the power of prayer, so she decided to pray and fast. She called a few of her friends together, and each day at noon, they would pray for the church to open. She knew that God would hear their pleas, as it is promised in Psalm 24, verse 15, "The eyes of the Lord are upon the righteous, and his ears are open unto their cry." It did not seem sufficient to just pray without doing something, so Mary Rose decided to climb through the back window of the church and take care of the plants and church maintenance until the day the church would open again. She believed in her heart that one day she and her church members would be able to worship in freedom and peace again. She wanted the church to be ready. After 1 year of faith, the doors of the church did open again. And that is where I worshiped each week when I lived in Ethiopia. I felt so humbled to be sitting in a place that faith opened. What seemed impossible to the human eye was possible through God. Mary Rose did not see evidence of the church opening, but she had hope. Hebrews 11 verse 1 reads, "Now faith is the substance of things hoped for, the evidence of things not seen." Remember, whatever you face in life, whether it is tragedy or a seemingly impossible situation, Luke 1 verse 37 tells us, "For with God nothing shall be impossible." Dear Father, thank you for making the impossible possible through faith in you. Amen.
0: 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Here's Sandy Patty, and You Love Me.

0: That was the Oakwood College Church Chorale, Be Strong in the Lord. Paul Glover before that, Misty, and from Sandy Patty, You Love Me. All right, this is Musical Meditations. You knew that, right? Probably. If not, if you're new to the program, this is Musical Meditations. My name is Jay Christian, and now it's time to play the Bible quiz. As I mentioned earlier, this is multiple choice, so if you have any idea what the answer could be, you may know it off the top of your head. And if not, you have about 3 minutes to find the answer before I give it to you. So, a multiple choice of this. Jesus said, if you love me, what will you do? A. Never sin. B. Keep his commandments. Or C. Join a church. Once again, Jesus said, if you love me, what will you do? A. Never sin. B. Keep his commandments. C. Join the church. If you know it, wonderful. If not, start looking, and in 3 minutes, I'll give you the answer on Musical Meditations from 3ABN Radio.
1: Hello, friends. I'm Pastor Bradley Booth, the author of 101 Reasons to Go to Heaven. And here's reason number 37. No more gossiping. What's worse than a gossip? Not much. Fire and swords are slow engines of destruction compared to the tongue of a gossip, said Richard Steele. James chapter 3, verse 6 says, the tongue is a fire, a world of iniquity. And Solomon reminds us that a perverse person stirs up conflict. A gossip separates close friends. Many years ago, a man went to his priest to confess his distasteful habit of gossiping. I have sinned by spreading horrible rumors about my neighbor, he confessed. What can I do to fix the wrongs I've done? After some thought, the priest gave the man a sack of goose down feathers. Leave a feather on each doorstep in town and then return to the church for more instructions, the priest said. The man did as he was told, but upon arriving back at the church, he was told by the priest to go through the town again and collect each feather. That's impossible, said the man. The wind will have blown the feathers everywhere. I'll never get them all back. Exactly, replied the priest. And so it is with your words. When you spread rumors about your neighbors, you can never undo the harm you've done. Gossip is a poison, able to maim and destroy the reputation of its victims. It's a product of living in a sinful world and something we could all do without. In the earth made new, there will be no gossips. No vicious stories to ruin the lives of teachers or pastors or honest public officials. We will not have to worry that a friend will betray our trust by spreading rumors to help themselves get ahead. Heaven will be a place where we'll be safe from Satan himself, the father of lies. And that's a very good reason to go to heaven.

0: Endorphins are those wonderful self-created opiates that make us feel good and help reduce pain. We can create these natural opiates with music. You may realize that when you tend to hum, you're happy. Conversely, when we are sad, we can generate those feel-good endorphins simply by humming.
1: Maybe you don't know how important it is to me. It's been almost 3 months now. Every time the phone rings, my heart beats faster. Every day I check the mail. Every night I hope tomorrow I'll hear from you. Am I too old for you to love? I still love you.
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3: All right, here's the repeat of the Bible quiz question. Then the answer is forthcoming. Jesus said, it's multiple choice, by the way. Jesus said, if you love me, what will you do? Never sin, A. B, keep his commandments. C, join the church. In John 14:15, Jesus said, if you love me, keep my commandments. That's the answer B. Did you get it right? Hope so.

You've heard me mention before, this is Musical Meditations from 3ABN Radio. 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

0: That's from Robin Lee Howard on Musical Meditations, Jesus is the Sweetest Name I Know Medley. The Emmanuel Quartet, before that, Three Times a Day, and from Karen Ritchie, I Rest My Case at the Cross. A good place for us all to rest our cases, right? Right at the cross. Coming up, we've got some more good music, and in just a few seconds, I've got the telephone numbers to reach 3ABN prayer partners, so stay for that. But now, here's a Bible text. The Lord is good, a stronghold in the day of trouble. He knows those who take refuge in Him. So if you want the Lord to know you, take refuge in Him. Actually, that's what we should do anyway, not take refuge in other people. Take refuge in the Lord. Nahum 1:7. All right, now to those telephone numbers. They are, to talk to 3ABN prayer partners, they are 800-752-3226, toll-free in North America. From anywhere in the world, you can call 618-627-4651. That's not toll-free, but you can still get through. And then ask to talk to prayer partners. Now, if you want prayer, that's wonderful. Well, it's not wonderful you want prayer, but I mean, that's who you would talk to, the prayer partners. But you can also call these numbers if you have questions to ask about the Bible. Maybe you read something in the Bible and it's not quite clicking with you. Well, our prayer partners are happy with that as well. And by the way, if you missed the telephone numbers, I'll give them to you again at the end of the program.
1: One day I needed to go to the main office in the school where I work, and as I turned into the office door, I ran right into a rotund little man. He was coming from the office into the hall. He had a red flower in his lapel, and he had gray sideburns and a fancy gray mustache that twirled and curled on the ends. And he looked so familiar to me that I was sure I knew him. But in the brief moment when I was bouncing off his tummy, I couldn't quite place him. Now the sanguine in me took over, as it usually does, and I smiled and said to him, "Hi, how are you?" And he responded warmly, although he looked a little puzzled, "Well, hi, I'm fine, how are you?" And still exuding warmth and cheer, I replied, "Oh, I'm fine too, busy as usual, but happy." Now he was looking very puzzled, but he answered, "That's good." I was sure this fellow must be a friend, he looked so very familiar. And so I continued, "Listen, I've got a lot to do, but why don't you stop by my office sometime and we can talk a little, we can have a little chat. It's good to see you, take care." And he said in a very puzzled tone, "Well, okay, I'll see you." I went on into the office, and as I looked back, he was looking at me with a very puzzled expression. And I suddenly realized that he was being followed, because right behind him was the superintendent of education for Portland Public Schools. Behind him was the principal of my school, then the three vice principals, then the two security guards from our school, and then a uniformed police officer. And there were two folks wearing the green jackets that identified them as part of Portland's gang task force. And then there were three men carrying large video cameras on their shoulders. And the cameras were marked Channel 2, Channel 6, and Channel 8, Portland's main television stations. And it was at that moment that I realized I had just invited Bud Clark, who was then the mayor of Portland, to stop by my office and have a little chat. You see, I had seen this man so many times on television that I thought I knew him. I had seen his picture on television. I had heard his voice on the radio. I had seen him in newspapers. I thought I knew him. But at the crucial moment, I couldn't quite place who he was in my life. And by the way, he never did stop by my office for that little chat. And it was later that evening, as I was telling my husband about this, and he was laughing, I realized that sometimes as Christians, we treat God just like I treated Bud Clark. We hear so much about him, we've seen so many pictures, that we think we know him. We're familiar with who he is, we may even talk about him, but we only know him secondhand. We don't know him personally. And then sometimes, at the crucial moments of our lives, we make small talk and we hurry on our way. My friends, I want to tell you that it's not enough to talk about Jesus Christ. We must talk to him. And it's not enough to know about Jesus Christ. We must know him. It's not enough to recognize his picture. We must know who he is in our lives. This is Jenny Allen with 3ABN Radio.
0: Here are Reggie and Lady Love Smith now on Musical Meditations. This is Fill My Cup, Lord. Life.

0: You know, God can't do everything. That's right, and I have Bible texts to back that up in just a few seconds. That was Watermark, Who Am I, the last song was. Before that, Reggie and Lady Love Smith, Fill My Cup, Lord. Okay, before I run today, I'm going to leave you with this thought. Two things God cannot do. In Titus 1:2, it says, in hope of eternal life, which God, that cannot lie, promised before the world began. In Malachi 3:6, it says, for I am the Lord, I change not. So, God cannot lie, he can't change. Two things God can't do. Titus 1:2, Malachi 3:6. Here are some phone numbers, 800-752-3226 or 618-627-4651. If you have some questions about this broadcast, this network, or you want to talk to a prayer partner. I'm Jay Christian. You have a great day.
1: 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In this program, the very first of its kind, the children work with a professional composer to write and record their own songs. This is an in-house studio, the first recording studio ever created on a pediatric cancer floor. These children are given a highly creative, much-needed musical environment to express their thoughts and feelings. The children are then able to share their music with friends and family in the form of individual CD recordings of their songs. These purple songs actually do fly. The children's songs are copied on purple CDs and flown to

0: places on Earth and even into space. To date, hundreds of songs have been written, recorded, and flown around the globe and beyond. The songs have flown on 2 space shuttle missions, been heard on airline in-flight playlists, traveled on an undersea NOAA mission, and summited Mount Everest. As the dreams, feelings, and imaginations of these children take wing through the creativity of music, the organization Purple Songs Can Fly hopes that these children can see themselves soaring, flying, and rising above the obstacles of illness. Purple Songs Can Fly. What a beautiful, tangible symbol of healing.
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2: Ready for another healthy moment? Well, you already have it. What am I talking about? Air. Take a deep breath. You already got it. Air is necessary. We need it. And it doesn't matter where you are. Just breathe it. It is fantastic, and it is the key to a healthy moment or a healthy lifestyle. A lot of times, however, we are not appreciating it to the best of our abilities. Why? Because we're not taking deep breaths. So I have a little test for you, a little training session right now in less than a New York minute. Put your hand over your stomach. Your stomach should go out when you breathe in. You ready? 1, 2, 3. Let's breathe in. And then breathe out. Simple item that we all can do. It doesn't matter where you're at, in the house, traveling, outside. Any ear is better than what? No ear. So enjoy the blessing that God has given us and take a deep breath again.
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3: The Bible in Living Sound. Bible stories from the Old Testament with the life and times of Jesus and the Apostle Paul's life and travels from the New Testament. In the last episode, Jesus told more parables. He told about the maidens with their lamps and about the talents given to the servants. We also heard that the church leaders were still determined to kill Jesus, and Judas agreed to betray him for just 30 pieces of silver. Let's continue with this New Testament story and hear what happens next.
4: We are to eat the Passover supper with Jesus again. I've enjoyed so much the last few Passover seasons that we have spent with Jesus.
5: So have I. I like to hear him tell about the very first Passover supper and why the feast is still called the Passover. Ye shall say, it is the sacrifice of the Lord's Passover, who passed over the houses of the children of Israel in Egypt when he smote the Egyptians.
4: Yes, when Jesus talks about it, I almost feel that I was there myself. Night was just beginning to fall.
6: Father, why did you kill the very best lamb for Mother to cook? Shouldn't you save the best for our sacrifice?
7: This is a special occasion, my child. For tonight, God will lead us out of the land of Egypt.
6: And why are you painting that blood on the doorpost, Father? I don't think that looks very pretty.
7: It looks beautiful, my son. For it means that when the angel comes to persuade the Egyptians to let us leave Egypt, persuade them by doing the only thing that will make them finally agree to our leaving, when that angel comes to slay the firstborn of every house, he will see the blood sprinkled there, and he will pass over this house, and you, my dear son, will not die.
8: Come, my dears, the supper is ready. Do you all have your traveling clothes on and your shoes? Is everything packed and loaded on the animals?
6: Mother, this bread... it's not the nice light kind. You usually make tea with me.
8: No, my child. God has specified that this meal must be prepared in haste and eaten in haste so that we may be ready to leave Egypt the moment that Moses gives us the word. There was no time to make the leavened bread, so God decreed that we eat unleavened bread.
7: Besides, my dear ones, unleavened bread, bread with no yeast, symbolizes life with no sin. And God wants us all to have asked forgiveness for all sins and to start this journey out of Egypt only after seeking forgiveness most earnestly.
6: But do we have to leave Egypt? This is our home.
7: It is the only home we have known, son. For it was over 200 years ago that Jacob and his children started their journey from Canaan to Egypt. But it has never really been our home. We are slaves here. Always we must do exactly as we are told. We must always do a specified amount of work for the Pharaoh before we can do any of our own work. We must live where we are told, plant what we are told to plant, go where we are told to go.
6: I guess it would be nice if you didn't have to work for Pharaoh every day.
8: Moses told us that when we get out of Egypt, we are to remember this Passover supper, always. And every year we are to eat another supper just like this one and give thanks to God for leading us out of Egypt.
7: And we mustn't forget either that this supper points forward to the time when the Messiah will deliver us from all sin.
9: My beloved disciples, we sit at the Passover supper, the unleavened cakes and the unfermented wine before us. As you know, the Passover supper is eaten to commemorate the deliverance of Israel from Egyptian bondage. Thus has that great deliverance been ever kept in the minds of the people. I give unto you a new ordinance, which shall forever commemorate the deliverance of earth from sin and the power and dominion of Satan. I take this unleavened bread. O God, my Father, bless this bread to these who in belief and obedience partake of it. Take, eat. This is my body. O Father, bless this wine to the strengthening of the obedience of those who partake of it. My disciples, all of you must drink of this. For this is my blood of the New Testament, which is shed for man for the remission of sins. But I say unto you, I will not drink henceforth of this fruit of the vine, until that day when I drink it new with you in my Father's kingdom. The eating of unleavened bread and drinking of the wine, this do ye in remembrance of me.
10: We will, Master. Yes, we will.
9: I speak not of you all. I know whom I have chosen. But that the scripture may be fulfilled, he that eateth bread with me hath lifted up his heel against me.
11: Oh, that is practically the same thing that was said of the serpent in the Garden of Eden.
12: Oh, the Master seems greatly troubled.
5: I feel that some great and dreadful calamity is about to come upon us all.
9: Verily I say unto you, that one of you shall betray me.
5: Betray you, Lord? Certainly none of us 12 would betray thee.
12: Deal treacherously with thee, impossible Lord.
13: For what cause would any of us betray thee, Master?
5: And to whom? Whose heart among us could give birth to such an evil thought, Master? We are your disciples. We have been privileged to hear thy teachings. We have shared in thy wonderful love. Thou hast shown great regard for our physical and spiritual being. Thou hast brought us in close communion with thee. Surely, Lord, none of us would betray thee. Lord, is it I?
12: Lord, who is it?
9: He that dippeth his hand with me in the dish, the same shall betray me.
14: Master,
15: is it I?
9: Thou hast said. What thou doest, do quickly.
14: What is this all about? What have I done? You're jealous because I'm superior to all of you. You fail to appreciate me. I shall leave.
16: And Judas went out into the darkness of night.
9: I tell you about my betrayal before it happens, that when it does come to pass, ye may believe that I am the Son of God.
12: Jesus, my Lord, thou knowest that Judas will betray thee, yet thou washed his feet and broke bread with him as well as with us.
9: Did not David the psalmist say, But thou, O Lord, art a God full of compassion and gracious, long-suffering and plenteous in mercy?
12: Do you mean then that we are not to divorce ourselves from, nor ignore him whom we think to be evil? Perchance this may leave him a prey to temptation or drive him into Satan's battleground.
9: Even so. Peace I leave with you. My peace I give unto you.

0: glorified, and God is glorified in him. Little children, yet a little while remain I with you. Ye shall seek me, but whither I go, ye cannot come.
1: I fear, Master, what will become of us without thee to help and guide us?
2: Lord, thou art dearer to us than life itself.
3: Thou art our beloved teacher and friend. We look to thee for comfort in sorrows and disappointments.
1: Dark are our prospects without thee. We will be a lonely, dependent company with thee gone, Master.
0: Let not your hearts be troubled. Ye believe in God, believe also in me. In my Father's house are many mansions. If it were not so, I would have told you. I go to prepare a place for you. And if I go and prepare a place for you, I will come again and receive you unto myself, that where I am, there ye may be also. And whither I go, ye know, and the way ye know.
3: I think I see hope in what the Savior just said.
1: Did you say something, John?
3: Oh, just thinking. There is hope in what Jesus just said. He goes the way, but it is not final separation. He's coming again to take us with him.
2: He's going somewhere to build mansions.
4: For us, he said.
5: Lord, we know not whither thou goest, and how can we know the way?
0: I am the way, the truth, and the life. No man cometh unto the Father but by me. If ye had known me, ye should have known my Father also. And from henceforth ye know him, and have seen him.
6: Lord, show us the Father, and it will satisfy us.
0: Have I been so long with you, and yet hast thou not known me, Philip? How sayest thou then, show us the Father? He that hath seen me hath seen the Father.
5: How can such a thing be, Lord?
0: Believest thou not that I am in the Father, and the Father in me? The words that I speak unto you, I speak not of myself, but the Father that dwelleth in me, he doeth the works. Verily, verily, I say unto you, he that believeth on me, the works that I do, shall he also do. And greater works than these shall he do, because I go unto my Father.
1: Thou art giving unto us all power, Lord?
0: Whatsoever ye shall ask in my name, that will I do, that the Father may be glorified in the Son. If ye shall ask anything in my name, I will do it.
3: God loves us that much.
0: God is love.
1: Whithersoever thou goest, Lord, why cannot I follow thee? I will follow thee even though all others forsake thee.
0: Wilt thou lay down thy life for my sake? Verily, verily, I say unto thee, Peter, the cock shall not crow twice till thou hast denied me thrice.
1: No, no, Lord. I would die for thee.
0: Ye must love me, manifest my spirit, and work my works. If ye love me, ye will keep my commandments.
3: O Master, do not leave us alone. We need thee. We need thy help, thy advice, and above all, Lord Jesus, we need thy comfort in times of trouble and distress.
0: I will not leave thee comfortless. I will pray the Father, and he shall give you another comforter, that he may abide with you forever, even the Spirit of truth, whom the world cannot receive, because it seeth him not, neither knoweth him. But ye know him, for he dwelleth with you and shall be in you. I will not leave you orphans. I will come to you.
1: We fail to understand thy words. The Father shall send us another comforter.
0: The comforter, which is the Holy Ghost, whom the Father will send in my name, he shall teach you all things. When the Spirit of truth is come, he will guide you into all truth. He will show you things to come. A little while, and ye shall not see me. And again a little while, and ye shall see me, because I go to the Father. Ye shall be sorrowful, but your sorrow shall be turned into joy.
1: John, do you understand what he means?
3: When he says, a little while ye shall see me, a little while ye shall not see me, it's all quite confusing.
0: Verily, verily, I say unto you that ye shall weep and lament, but the world shall rejoice.
6: Oh, Master, we cannot know what thou sayest.
0: I will speak plainly. Ye shall now have sorrow, for I go to my Father. But I will come again. Then shall ye see me, and your heart shall rejoice with a joy no man can take from you. Therefore I say, ye shall be sorrowful, but your sorrow shall be turned into joy.
3: I begin to understand.
0: These things I have spoken unto you, that in me ye might have peace. In the world ye shall have tribulation, but be of good cheer. I have overcome the world. I will come again and receive you unto myself, that where I am, there ye may be also.

0: Before leaving the upper chamber, where Jesus and his 12 had eaten the Passover supper and instituted the Lord's Supper, the Savior leads his disciples in a song of praise.
1: Oh, praise the Lord, all ye nations.
2: Praise him, all ye people. For his merciful kindness is great towards us, and the truth of the Lord endureth forever. Praise ye the Lord.
0: After the hymn, they go out. Through the crowded streets, they make their way, passing out of the city gate toward the Mount of Olives. Slowly they proceed, each busy with his own thoughts.
3: Jesus said that Judas would betray him, and the way he stormed out of the supper room would seem to indicate that he was angry and up to something deceitful. And all the time, we thought Judas was such a good man, a fine example of what a man should be. Jesus once said that men judge by outward appearance, while God judges from the thoughts and motives of the heart. And to think that all this time, Judas was stealing money from the general fund.
4: He said that he was about to return to his father. I suppose he means that he's going to die and that his spirit will go to God in heaven. Yet he couldn't have meant that. He once said, plain as day, the dead know not anything. It's a mystery. One of those things that Jesus spoke of as being something we will someday know and understand. But one thing only do I know. Jesus is the Son of God.
5: My peace
4: and I shall always love and obey
5: him. Peace I leave with you. That is what the Master said. He leaves peace with us. I wonder where it is he is going that we cannot follow. As for me being offended because of him or denying him thrice, it's impossible. I love and adore him too much to even think of such a thing. He is my master, my Lord, and I will undergo anything for him. Torture, ridicule, death, anything.
0: As they start down the Kidron Valley toward the mount, Jesus says in a tone of deep sadness,
1: all of ye, my beloved disciples, shall be offended because of me this night, and ye shall flee from me. For God will kill the shepherd, and the sheep of the flock will be scattered. But after I am raised to life, I will go to Galilee ahead of you.
5: I will never leave you, my Lord, even though all the rest do.
1: Again I say unto thee, Peter, that this day, even in this night, before the cock crow twice, thou shalt deny me thrice.
5: If I should die with thee, I will not deny thee in any wise.
3: So will I die with thee, Master, gladly.
6: And I will die with thee, Master. Of course,
0: on that moonlit walk from Jerusalem to the foot of the Mount of Olives, Jesus too has his thoughts. But not one thought for self. All for his followers, especially those 11 so dear to him.
1: Peter means every word he says, but he does not know how powerful the enemy is, nor does he understand how deeply within himself is hidden self-love, self-assurance, and unsanctified temper. Peter, as do all of my followers, needs to learn to distrust himself and have trust and faith only in me. I have a deep yearning to save all my children from trial and temptation, but this they must go through and conquer. But I will not leave them comfortless. Somehow, I must illustrate to them the connection between themselves and me after I have ascended to the Father. The stately sycamore, the lofty cedar, the strong oak. No, they stand alone, independent of help and support. Beautiful, but bearing no fruit. The grapevine? It must have support, something to hold on to entwine itself about, to climb heavenward. And it does bear fruit. So must my followers lean upon me, entwine their love with mine to have eternal life. It is true that the elders and Pharisees shall trample upon the vine and put it to death. Yet shall my Father plant me on the other side of the wall. The vine stalk shall not be visible. It shall be hidden from the crude assaults of men. But the branches of the vine shall hang over the wall. From them shall fruit be obtained, which passers-by shall pluck.
0: The full moon reveals a flourishing grapevine. Drawing the attention of the disciples to it, the Savior employs it as a symbol.
1: I am the true vine, ye are the branches, and my Father is the husband. Every branch that beareth no fruit, he taketh away. And every branch that beareth fruit, he pruneth it, that it may bring forth more fruit. As the branch cannot bear fruit of itself, except it abide in the vine, no more can ye, except ye abide in me. If a man abide not in me, he is cast forth into the fire and is burned. These things have I spoken unto you, that my joy might remain in you, and that your joy might be full. Love one another as I have loved you. Greater love hath no man than this, that he lay down his life for his friends. Ye are my friends, if ye do whatsoever I command you. These things I command you, that ye love one another. Remember the word that I said unto you, the servant is not greater than his Lord. Love those who persecute you. Pray for them who despitefully use you. This is my new commandment, that ye love one another as I have loved you. When the Comforter is come, whom I will send you from the Father, he shall bear witness of me. Therefore, my beloved, ye also shall bear witness of me. And behold, I shall come and take you unto myself, that where I am,

0: 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This devotional is entitled, Absolutely Nothing, written by Terry Stanley. For I am persuaded that neither death nor life, nor angels, nor principalities, nor powers, nor things present, nor things to come, nor height, nor depth, nor any other created thing shall be able to separate us from the love of God, which is in Christ Jesus our Lord. Romans 8, verses 38 and 39. Years ago, my husband traveled many miles away from home to participate in a training required by his employer. Up to that point, we had never been apart for more than a day. As he pulled out of the driveway, my anxiety was high. How in the world was I going to survive this time of separation? Each day he was away, I was able to speak with him by phone. Yet at night, I found that I was unable to sleep because my mind was riddled with anxious thoughts. By the third night, I was so exhausted that I called my sister in tears and told her what I was experiencing. She responded with a gentle, "I'm on my way over," and lovingly stayed with me for the next couple of nights. It wasn't quite the same as having my hubby home, but I was thankful for her support and kind gesture. That was a long week, but finally, the love of my life returned home, and I couldn't have been happier. The part of me that seemed to be missing was back, and once again, I slept like a baby. Throughout our lives, there will be times when we face separation from someone we love. It may be for a few days, months, or perhaps even years. The pain of detachment is especially hard when it's the result of a tragic event such as divorce or death. What is it about separation from our loved ones that brings such fear and dread to our hearts? The answer to this question varies, of course, depending upon who you ask. Thankfully, God has promised in His Word that nothing can separate us from Him. His love is eternal, and this means that He has fully committed Himself to us and promises to never leave us or forsake us. While holding fast to this promise, we would do well to beware of the enemy's plot. Remember, Satan's goal is to have us doubt God's faithfulness, and he tries to accomplish this through various temptations. He points out our past failures, present circumstances, or tempts us to worry about the future in order to cast a dark shadow of unbelief over our minds. But the good news is that God sent His Son in human flesh to gain the victory over every trial and temptation for us. By faith, His victory is our victory. Therefore, the trials and temptations we face cannot separate us from Him unless we choose to allow it. Our Savior is the supreme ruler of heaven and earth. While He was here, the powers of darkness held no sway over Him. As His children, we can be assured that the adversary and his fallen angels have no power over us either. When we trust and obey the Lord, all the fury of hell itself cannot separate us from Jesus. Although we see the world around us coming apart at the seams, and the future of our society appears grim, we can have the assurance that nothing happening in our community or upon the entire earth can take God's love away from us. As for the future, our Lord has told us through His Word what will take place right before He returns. Sometimes we may be tempted to worry about how we're going to make it through those challenging times, but we can have peace when we truly believe that no matter what happens, nothing can remove our names from the Lamb's Book of Life or cancel our citizenship in the Kingdom of Heaven. We can also find great comfort when we remember that God's amazing love is not hindered by distance. We could climb the highest mountain or board a spacecraft and travel through the cosmos and still not be separated from His love. It can be found in the lowest parts of the sea, the deepest caves, and even the center of the earth. So when you're separated from that special person, remember, there's absolutely nothing in all of God's creation, whether it be man or beast or even death itself, that can separate you from your Father's love. One day, very soon, you will see His face and be a part of that great family reunion in the kingdom of heaven. Hallelujah!
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3: Hi, I'm Wintley Phipps, and welcome to another program of The More Abundant Life. God's given me a message for you today. Stay tuned. I pray His Spirit will speak directly to your heart. But first, a little music.

There could not have been any two disciples more different in character and temperament than John the Beloved and Simon Peter. My message, see how he loves you. Do you love him? Christ in his wisdom called John and Peter to work together in ministry. Christ called them not only because of their strengths, but he also called them well aware of their weaknesses. When will we ever learn that God calls us not because of what we are, but in spite of what we are? And if God, who knows everything, accepts us in service with our faults and frailties, surely we who have been forgiven much can be understanding and forgiving with the faults and frailties of others. I always tell people, if you find a perfect church, please don't join it. You'll spoil it. God knew Peter and John were radically different. But sometimes God puts us with people who are very unlike ourselves so that we can grow. The servant of the Lord puts it this way in the fourth volume of the Testimonies, page 124. She says that no two minds are molded alike. And it is well that it is so. For if we were more alike, if we were more similar, there would be less harmony between us than there is now. Did you hear what I just said? We think the way to have harmony is to have people living with us who are like us. That's because we don't know us. Yes. We've never had to live with ourselves. Most of us couldn't stand it to live with someone who was exactly like us. And so God puts us in contact with minds that are differently organized than our own. She goes on to say that by ourselves, we are out of balance. And God puts us in contact with people different than we are to give us balance. You're listening today. Amen. Somebody said that for a husband. I know that. I'm glad to say it. But there are some people who could benefit from that word. Amen. These two disciples were different in nature and temperament. And one of our biggest problems is that we focus too much on the lives of others and not enough on the life of Jesus. Look at our scripture again. John 21:20. Peter turns around and he sees, and get this, John is writing here. So this is John's account. I'll explain that a little further later on. And John says, Peter turned around and seeth the disciple whom Jesus loved following, which also leaned on his breast and said, Lord, which is he that betrayeth thee? Peter seeing him, saith to Jesus, Peter says to Jesus, okay, Lord, what is this man going to do? Jesus said, if I will that he just hang around till I come, what is that to you? You follow me. Huh? Jesus says, Peter, if I want John to just hang around, if I want him to tarry, what business is that of yours? You just follow me. But Lord, what work will he be doing in the church? What position will he hold? What outreach will he be involved in? Jesus said to Peter,
Peter, if I want John to just stand here and wait for me till I come back, what business is that of yours? What is that to you? Don't focus on John, Peter. Focus on me. You follow me. In other words, Jesus was saying, if God gave you a vineyard to keep, what are you doing inspecting other people's vines? Go home, mind your own vine. Sounds a little better than mind your own business. Mind your own vine. What are you doing bothering with other people's weeds when you got weeds of your own? We need to stop speculating about God's will in other people's lives. Jesus said, you follow me. Strive to enter at the straight gate. Don't focus on others. Focus on my love for you. Have mercy, Jesus. Peter and John, by heaven's design, were unique. By nature, John was the junior brother of James. He was humble, noble, simple, down to earth. He was gentle, yet he was brave. John was meek, and yet he was courageous. He was not as some commentators would have you believe, you know, because of the scriptures talk about John leaning on Jesus' breast. Some would have you believe that he was a wimp. No, my friends, as I read it, John was one of the sons of thunder. And much like his brother James, he was capable of erratic outbursts of hostility. It didn't take much to make John angry. When danger loomed on the horizon, John was not the type who ran from a battle. John was not the type who ran from a fight like many of us. And how can I say it? John had what I call a disposition to passionate and choleric behavior. In other words, he had a temper. Servant of God says that in fact, it was an evil temper. John had an evil temper. She says that John was proud. He was combative. He was overly ambitious. She said that there lived in John the spirit of revenge. Have mercy. And the spirit of criticism. The smallest insult would arouse John's indignation. The Bible tells about a day when Jesus set out to Jerusalem, sent messengers to prepare the way, and the people who lived in the town that had Christ, that Jesus had planned to pass through, when they heard he was coming, they passed an ordinance that nobody was to receive him. Huh? And in no uncertain terms, they made it clear that Jesus was not welcome in their village. Can you imagine that? Can you imagine getting ready to go to New York City and the city council gets together, passed the law that says, you're not welcome. Have mercy. Oh, little did they know that they were sending away the Lord of earth and heaven. Little did they know that the one they were rejecting was the one who had healing in his hands. The messengers came back to Jesus and said, Master, the people in the village said, all the rooms are booked. No place for you to lodge. Master, but we couldn't help but notice that whenever they saw us coming, suddenly they would run and put out those no vacancy signs. Master, and I'm convinced that Jesus understood what people of color have gone through. Back in the day when suddenly there were no rooms. Are you with me today? He understood every insult, every indignity. Christ was no stranger to humiliation and bigotry. He understood what we went through when James and John heard of the shabby manner in which our Lord was being treated. John said, this insult should not go unpunished. This is after he's a disciple now. Are you listening to me? Master, just give us the word. We know how to deal with these uncircumcised heathens. Give us the signal, we'll, in your name, we'll call down fire from heaven, consume these uncivilized infidels.
Oh, yes, John had a temper now. He knew how to put people in their place. But this rogue of a character is not the legacy we have of John. Because you see, John met Jesus. And by his own admission, Jesus did something wonderful in his life. He changed me, said John. What Jesus said, what he taught, how he lived, even how he died, changed me. And now we who live in the shadow of Jesus' historical presence, we know of John in a very different light. All because of Jesus. Have mercy. The new John, the changed John. We remember John not as one of the sons of thunder, but as John the beloved. The disciple who Jesus loved. That portrait has come down to us through the years. And it has left us with a wonderful depiction of the character of John. And we remember him as the disciple whom Jesus loved. Now, I find it peculiar that Jesus never referred to John as the disciple whom Jesus loved. It was John who wrote that of himself. Have mercy, Lord. Now, Jesus didn't do that because he knew if he wrote that for one, he'd have to write it for all. Yes. Amen? So I understand. I believe that Jesus loved all the disciples equally. But this characterization of John as the disciple whom Jesus loved suggests to us that there was, as John saw it, a special friendship between he and his master. An intimate, special relationship. Ellen White said it this way. She's saying, listen carefully. Do you mind if I just preach this morning? I said, do you mind if I just preach this morning? Are you learning something in the glory of God today? Ellen White says that John came into closest association with Jesus than all the other disciples. Like Peter and James, it was John's privilege to go with Jesus to the Mount of Transfiguration. John was with Jesus in the Garden of Gethsemane. But she says that John pressed into, Lord have mercy, help me. Even though that John went with the others to the Mount of Transfiguration, even though he was there in the Garden of Gethsemane, she said that John pressed into closer intimacy with Jesus than the others. The Savior loved them all, but John, she said, had the most receptive spirit. He was younger than the others. Hallelujah. So that meant that he wasn't as hard-headed. Are you listening to me? Don't get quiet on me, because you know the older you get, the more difficult it is for you to change. Amen? John was the younger. And because, she said, listen, she said, because John had more of a child confiding spirit, Christ could teach John more than the others. Above all his companions, she said that John, the beloved disciple, yielded himself to the wondrous power of Jesus. And because of John's deep love for Christ and his surrender to the Lord, Jesus, listen carefully, decided to use John to communicate his deepest spiritual teachings. That's why it was only John who wrote, for God so loved the world that he gave his only begotten Son, that whosoever believeth in him should not perish but have everlasting life. Oh, when will we wake up to the fact that it's not talent or skill or even ability that makes for a great impact for God? Your impact for God is determined not by how much you know about Jesus, but by how much you love him. Your capacity to love Jesus is what decides how much you can do for Jesus. It is your
Your impact for Christ is in direct proportion to your relationship. It is not a matter of who can out-sing who. Some of the most powerful singing I've ever heard in my life have been nothing but a moan. Help me, Jesus. Can't stay on key, but powerful. Huh? It's not a matter of who can out-sing who or who can out-preach who. To God, none of that amounts to a hill of beans. Forgive me for being crass with my language. I just want to make it clear this morning. God doesn't care how articulate you are. God doesn't care how well-read you are. God doesn't care how intelligent you are. God doesn't even care how smart you think you are. Listen to this wonderful quote from Desire of Ages, page 250. He who loves Christ the most will do the greatest amount of good. So how much good you do for Jesus all depends about on how much you love Jesus. He who loves Christ the what? The most will what? Do the greatest amount of good. Say it with me. He who loves Christ the most will do the greatest amount of good. Under the guidance of the Holy Spirit, the mind that is devoted to God develops harmoniously. Listen, she says in that same Desire of Ages 251, through a connection with Christ, you will have, through a connection, listen carefully, through a connection with Christ, you will have broader views. Can I say that again? Can I say that one more time? When you are connected to Jesus, you don't have a narrow mind. You're broad in your thinking. When connected to Christ, you will have a spirit of discernment, and God will give you balanced and better judgment. Listen to this. Oh, Lord, Jesus says, take your time. The reason the disciples were so brilliant is because they were taught at the feet of Jesus. Like that old man that said, when they were asking a young old man, what do you know about Jesus? He said, listen, I've never been to college, but I've been to Calvary. And ever since that day, he walks with me and talks with me. I learned something new every day from the mind of Christ. Oh, never forget that he who loves Jesus Christ the most will do the greatest amount of good. So specialize in loving the Lord. You want to help the Lord's kingdom? Keep your intellect. You can have your analysis. Just love Jesus. Just love him. He'll use your intellect beyond anything you can imagine. Amen? Oh, praise the Lord. Now, as you read the scripture this morning, I told you that it was John who called himself the disciple whom Jesus loved. And you know how we are. Somebody will think that that was self-promotion. You know how we get in the church, you know? Who is he to write the disciple who Jesus loved? This self-styled monograph, a kind of epitaph written while he's still alive. He wants everybody to remember that he was the disciple who Jesus

is sick. He said, it's not my imperfect love that gives me comfort, but his perfect love to me. His love for me, said John, is not nearly as exciting or as important as, how can I put this? John said, my love for him is not as exciting as his love for me. Before I close, I choose to see John's words as his way of ensuring that down through the ages, all who read his words would know that he lived and he died for the one who loved him. I believe that this assurance is the greatest of all life's discoveries. I don't know about you, but the greatest discovery of my life is, and I guess if I were John, I probably would have tried to write the same thing. Phipps, the disciple who Jesus loved. I'll put it this way. Phipps, the sinner who Jesus loved. That's the greatest discovery of my life. What the old songwriter said, Jesus loves me, this I know, for the Bible tells me so. Take the time to whisper it to yourself through quiet assurance. There is no more supreme word that calls you. You are a sinner that Jesus loves. So I want to say to John this morning, don't worry about what people think. John, we know what you meant. We know what you meant. I'm not worried about what people think of me because Jesus loves me. That's what John was saying. This stanza said, it will never diminish. It will never lose its power. It's a standard that bears repeating. Jesus loves you. He loves me. It is a word for the best of us. Amen. It's a word for the worst of us. Do you believe he loves you today? It's a word for the worst of times. It's a word for the best of times. You can carry it in your memory. You can anchor it in your soul. It'll keep you forever. Yes, I know he loves me. He loves me. Oh, yes, he loves me. And through the waves of time, beat on the rock of this assurance. Remember, Jesus loves you. Turn to the person next to you and say, Jesus loves you. Jesus loves you. When you're drowning in guilt and despair, you can put your whole weight on this word that Jesus loves you. Amen. You just need to know that he loves you. Perhaps you're at a point in your life when you just needed that person to turn to you right in that pew and say, Jesus loves you. I'm so glad. I remember that song. Remember that song we used to sing? I'm so glad that Jesus loves me. You know it? I said, do you know it? Come on, organist, help me sing this song before we close today and get it in a key that everybody doesn't sing bass. Amen. Loves me, yes. Jesus loves me. Remember you used to sing it?

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If you've been blessed and would like to sow a seed into this ministry by supporting us with your generous financial gifts, as my way of saying thank you, I would like to send you my recording of favorite hymns. Hymns like Amazing Grace, It Is Well With My Soul. 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Box 648008, Vero Beach, Florida 32964. That's P.O. Box 648008, Vero Beach, Florida 32964. Until next time, remember the words of Jesus: I came that you might have life, and that life is

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1: Watch and Pray, a poem by Charlotte Elliott. Christians seek not yet repose, cast thy dreams of ease away. Thou art in the midst of foes, watch and pray. 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
2: 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God gave you a specific talent, and no one else has it exactly the same way you do. And remember, God wants you to use it for Him.
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0: Hello and welcome to A Wolf in Sheep's Clothing. I'm your host, Blessings Wynn. Today, we present God's hand in an actor's life. Ascending the ranks of Hollywood, he discovers the God of the Bible. The decisions he makes will decide his eternal fate. We welcome Eli Gore. Thank you so much for being here.
1: Thanks for having me, Blessings.
0: We're excited to hear your testimony. Can we start with your childhood?
1: Yeah, so I was not raised in the Adventist faith. In fact, I wasn't really raised within a Christian upbringing. The only kind of exposure that I had to Christianity when I was younger was I had the opportunity to be brought into a foster family for a period of time. And that became like my other family still to this day. I look at it like I have two families. And my foster mother and father were Baptists. And they were very devout, and they really followed it. But because I was constantly going back between there and my biological family, that Christian influence really didn't take hold.
0: It didn't stick for you.
1: Yeah, I didn't really feel like I was a Christian. I didn't practice, and I looked at myself as I became a teenager and a young person as an agnostic. Not that I didn't know what was real and what wasn't. I didn't know if God was real or if he wasn't real. I had moments in my life where I felt maybe there was a God, but as I got even more and deeper into high school and education, I started studying science and I started believing more evolution,
0: right,
1: and Big Bang and these types of theories.
0: So were you ever exposed to the Bible? Or
1: actually, not really. When I was, in my foster mother's house, she would, do the "Now I Lay Me Down to Sleep" prayer before bed every night, and that was kind of the. And I knew not to bring certain things in the home. I listened to really hard, rap music, even as a 4 or 5 year old in my biological home. But I would never bring that stuff to that home. I just intrinsically just knew that there was no cussing, there was nothing like that in that home. But I remember the first time I recognized anything about the Bible was when I was maybe 12 or 13. My mom was cleaning, my biological mother was cleaning her room, and she had been in the faith, and praise God, she's back in the faith now, but she had a period where she was not at all in church for about 20-something years. And so during that time, she was cleaning her room, and I guess we had an old family Bible, and she had put it on the bed. Mm-hmm. And I came in the room to ask her something, and I saw this. It was a large, biggest book I'd ever seen. Mm-hmm. And just the words right across the front. And I thought, man, I said, "Mom, who's Holly Bible?"
0: No way.
1: Because I thought, she must be super important, this Holly Bible character, if her name is so big on this big book. And my mom was just like, "Oh, my poor son, my heathen son." Yeah. So that's how little I knew. I didn't even know a Bible to see it.
0: Gotcha.
1: Yeah.
0: So let's talk about your young adulthood. How did that develop for you?
1: I kind of was more interested as a young adult in sports. My brother was a very successful basketball player. He was an All-Canadian. I'm originally from Canada. He played professional basketball in Europe. Probably in this day and age where there's a lot more social media and stuff, he probably could have played in the NBA. He was a really, really talented athlete. And so, him being my older brother, I wanted to do what he was doing.
0: You're looking up to him.
1: Yeah. So I tried to be a basketball player, and I had, some talent. Not enough to go into the NBA or anything like that. And so that was one thing. And then the other thing that I had was when I was about 5 years old, my biological mom, again, she was in school at that time, which is part of the reason she had a lot of kids, 5, 6 kids, and she was going to school, went back to school as a mature student, and now she's getting her PhD, God bless her. But that's why she needed foster care, was to help.
0: To help out.
1: But nevertheless, she always had people around from the university and artists and thinkers, and one of the times she had people around the house, there were some producers there for a program called Sesame Park, which was our version, bootleg Sesame Street kind of thing.
0: Right, I'm familiar with that one.
1: Yeah, exactly. And so the producers had said, she saw me and I was playing or something, and she said, I'm doing a program. We need little kids that can sing and dance. And would Eli be, would you let Eli do it? And I was at that time obsessed with Michael Jackson. I thought I was Michael Jackson. Like, I literally thought
0: millions of kids did.
1: Yeah.
0: Like, we're doing that same thing.
1: And so, so my mom said, well, ask him, he can make his own decisions. And which is, my mom was always like that.
0: Kind of bizarre.
1: Yeah. But that's just how it was. And for certain things. And so, I said, absolutely, in my head. And so that's how I got into entertainment. So I would do stuff for the CBC, which is the Canadian, kind of like the BBC, but it's Canada. And then I would go and do sports, and I would kind of do some school stuff. But that was kind of my track all the way through school, all the way into, 17 or 18 when I graduated. And then at that point, I had such a resume for acting, and I was realizing I wasn't going to be a professional athlete, and I wasn't sure if I wanted to go to school. So I said, you know what, let me see what I can do with this acting thing. So I moved to Toronto and started to pursue my professional acting career.
0: And how did that go for you?
1: It was interesting. You know, I got into the union right before I left, and my sister's husband had been doing background acting and stuff in Toronto. Mm-hmm. And he was always kind of telling her, you know, whenever they would talk about him doing this or quitting or whatever, he'd always say, you know, if I could just get in the union, then, you know, then it would all open up for me. Yeah, it would all open up. So I think my sister had it in her head. Once I told her I was in the union, you know, oh, it's just going
0: to blow.
1: Yeah, it's all going
0: to
1: happen right now. So she was willing to have me come stay with her. And then that same producer from when I was a kid knew an agent in town. And so I was able to kind of get set up, get an agent and have a place to stay. But I wasn't any good at acting.
0: None at all.
1: I was a terrible actor. You know, I didn't know my lines. I wasn't ever prepared. I didn't have any craft. You know, I was just a young guy who had some experience.
0: You use the word craft.
1: That's interesting, yeah.
0: It is interesting.
1: Yeah, I never thought of that.
0: Because it is casting spells. Even the language that is, you know, that describes acting, it's cast for the people who are involved in it.
1: Right.
0: There is a television.
1: That's right.
0: Someone is telling you the vision that they want audience to see.
1: That's right.
0: So at what point did you take it seriously and invest into it?
1: I was in Toronto for quite a few years, just doing commercials and getting little jobs here and there when I could. But I went away to Africa, and, you know, we don't have the time in this one to get into all the details, but essentially I was traveling there and I had a very near-death experience. At that time, by chance, well, by providence, I was reading the Bible as I was traveling through, because I was considering quitting acting, going back to school, and attending a program at King's College in Nova Scotia called the Foundational Year Program. And on that, they had a list of books, Foundational Year books, that are the foundational books of Western culture and civilization. Mm. And so it had Socrates and Iliad and all these books. And I said, I'm going to be in Africa. You know, a whole bunch of things happened for me to be traveling over there. But I knew I was going to be there for a while. And I said, I might as well read one of these books while I'm there. And I said, well, what's the biggest one? And it was the Bible. And so that's how I ended up reading the Bible. It was completely an agnostic exercise. But one thing I did say was to myself, if I judge this as I'm reading it, I'll never get through it. If I'm looking at everything and saying, oh, that can't be right, that's not right. I knew that intrinsically, or God put that in my heart to think that. And so I said, Eli, just read it objectively. And then when you get to the end, then you can determine your decisions about it, and judgments
0: it,
1: and criticisms and things like that. You can process it after. And by the time I got to the end, I was already, I believed in God, and I considered myself to be a Christian.
0: So now you're starting to feel the power of the Spirit in your life.
1: Yes.
0: But you're still betwixt, am I going to exit or am I going to continue?
1: By the time I got back to Canada, which was, I was over there for about 6 months. Like I said, I had a near-death experience. God showed himself to be real. And pulled me out of the situation. And so I'm like, okay, God is real. But I'd only really read the Old Testament.
0: I see.
1: So I didn't know if
0: you
1: I believed in Christianity. I didn't know about Jesus yet.
0: Mm-hmm.
1: And in Africa, there's so many different faiths. There's Islam, there's Christians, there's voodoo, there's so many things. And everyone's very passionate. And so when I got back, you know, the promise I made to God was, okay, I'm going to find out who's the real God. Who's the God of this Bible that I've read? Who's the God that was with me when I was in a situation where I couldn't get myself out? And so I'm still acting, and I ended up getting a show. At this point, I actually started to really train. That's the other thing. When I got back, I said, okay, if I'm going to do acting, I got to be good, or else I'm not going to be able to survive. Exactly.
0: Right.
1: So I started practicing in my acting career like I had in my sports career. I started doing short films and university films and community plays and getting instruction and just anything. And I started to get better. I found a guy who helped teach me a lot of spiritual stuff there, but I'll leave that. But I started to get better. And I got a show that was shooting in my hometown of Halifax, and it was a show about a gospel choir, again, Providence. And we were leaving set one day. I was playing a tenor in a gospel choir, and I was driving with the producer leaving set in this set van, and we started talking, and I knew he was a Christian because he had produced this show, and it was based on a little bit on his own life. And so I said, Andy, his name is Andy, he's still a mentor to me today. I said, Andy, you're a Christian. I've read the Bible. Why do Christians go to church on Sunday?
0: Right, because the Bible tells us. The
1: Bible tells you clearly.
0: Sabbath.
1: The seventh day is the Sabbath. The seventh day God rested from all his works. Remember the Sabbath to keep it holy. I mean, I'd read all of that. And I'd already now at this point also finished the New Testament. And so there was nothing that I had seen that should have been
0: pointing to Sunday.
1: For Sunday.
0: Yeah.
1: And so I said, why do Christians go to church on Sunday? Genuinely just asking. Now I know that in his mind, well, he says to me, I don't go to church on Sunday.
0: Mm.
1: He says, and I said, really? He said, yeah. Well, when we get back, why don't I come pick you up? I'll take you to my church. You can check it out. And I was like, yeah, because in my head I was like, oh, great. This is, I'm trying to learn. I'm trying to find out who God is. This is a great opportunity. Not knowing in his head, he's thinking God has sent me this young, heathen young boy,
0: to
1: show him the truth. And so, because at that time I was totally living a lascivious life and also reading the Bible and not really not knowing that those two things couldn't even match.
0: Coexist, right.
1: And so he took me to church, and it was my first experience in a Seventh-day Adventist church. I saw the intelligence of the people. I saw the intelligence of how they divided the word of truth, how the word that they read from the Bible was relevant to the world that we're currently living in.
0: Amen.
1: And that was what I was seeing when I read the Bible for myself. I was like, man, they talk about the Israeli-Palestinian conflict in the Old Testament. They talk about how knowledge is going to increase in the Old Testament. The things when I was reading the Bible that gripped me was how relevant it is.
0: It is, yes.
1: And when I was had any exposure to churches, generally it felt like it was totally irrelevant, and it was like this weird version that wasn't what I had read.
0: Almost a prosperity gospel you're fine where you're at. God takes you as you are.
1: And it was allegories and stories, but it wasn't anything real.
0: It wasn't the living word.
1: It wasn't the living word.
0: Yeah.
1: And so, as I said, I went to that church and I said, okay, this is definitely the same church that this book applies to. Like these two things match.
0: Praise God.
1: And so at that point I said, okay, I'm going to keep the Sabbath, and I'm still thinking I'm going to be an actor, and I'm going to go to church. And so I was going to church, still trying to be an actor. I ended up leaving there, going to Vancouver, but I'm still attending churches, and people are trying to give me messages about more of what is present truth. What is, the full understanding of this church, and why is it? It's not just a church that goes to church on Sabbath.
0: It's a remnant church
1: that is a remnant church that has a full understanding of these last days and the sanctuary message and prophecy. The three angels message.
0: Yeah,
1: and people were trying to give me that, but there were also people in the church that were saying, you don't need to listen to that. And so from an outsider coming in,
0: wheats and the tares.
1: Exactly. And I'm thinking, well, a prophet, what if I know that the Bible says stuff about false prophets? It also said test the prophets, but I didn't
0: against this
1: think
0: word.
1: Of that.
0: Right.
1: Exactly. And I'm saying, well, I have the Bible, I have the Sabbath, that's enough. And so that's what I was going with for years, go to church. And then I moved to LA, started to have a little more success.
0: So now you're starting to get some clarity and you're walking with God, and then the devil gives you LA, which is your dream and your goal.
1: Which is interesting, yeah. So right before I left, I was at a church that is a real Bible-believing church, Richmond Church in Vancouver, British Columbia. Elder Bill Wong, wonderful man, and a brother named Israel, who I don't think is there anymore. But they said to me, Eli, we hear you're getting ready to go to L.A. We don't think you should go. It's Sodom and Gomorrah. And I said, well, I can bring the gospel to L.A.
0: Right.
1: I can be a light in a dark place, which you find any rationalization when you want something.
0: Yes, right? You do.
1: And the devil will put arguments in your mind. But at that time, the world was such a different place pre-COVID.
0: It sure was.
1: And the things he was saying, I was like, this seems fanatical. There's no way the government is going to try and control, you know, a society. There's no way that the Catholic Church is secretly running all of these institutions. These things, there's no way that this could actually be true.
0: Mm-hmm.
1: And I said, no, this is silly. And I remember getting in my car and I drove to L.A. and started having interactions with the enemy almost immediately. So I got there. I got a role on the show called The 100.
0: Mm-hmm. Tell us about what exactly The 100 is about, though, before you talk about...
1: Yes. Okay, so The 100 is a series for the CW. I remember getting the script, and I knew immediately it was going to be a hit show. It's a series about a post-apocalyptic Earth where there's been some kind of disaster that forced everyone to leave and live in a space station. And then after a period of several centuries, the Earth has now become habitable again, and the space station is deteriorating. And so the people on the space station decide that they're going to send their children, almost like a Lord of the Flies type situation, back down to the Earth.
0: To run the Earth.
1: To re-inhabit it, and then once it's, if it's safe, then send the rest of humanity down. And so they send 100 young people down to the Earth.
0: Of which you are now one in this.
1: And of which I'm now one in this series. And so lots of stuff I could say about just getting that role. But nevertheless, I got the opportunity. And as we were going through the contract negotiations, I said, you know, I'm a Seventh-day Adventist and I really want to keep the Sabbath. So can we get it in my contract that I don't have to break the Sabbath?
0: You were thinking ahead.
1: I was thinking ahead.
0: You were thinking ahead,
1: yeah.
0: Trying not to compromise.
1: Exactly.
0: What you had found to be present truth.
1: Exactly.
0: And negotiate. So how did they respond?
1: And so they immediately said, well, you know, you can't do that. Absolutely not. Because as you shoot on a movie set, you start on Monday, maybe 5 in the morning, but because you always end up going over time and they have to have a 12-hour turnaround, Tuesday's maybe 7 in the morning, and then by Wednesday, it's maybe 12 noon is your start time, and then by Thursday, you're starting at 3 p.m., and so Fridays are almost always night shoots.
0: Right.
1: And you're almost always going to have to work on a late Friday night. That's just part of the business.
0: Yep. I remember my days in Hollywood same.
1: Exactly. And so we see the enemy having an impact even in how he formats and structures this industry. Nevertheless.
0: So that you cannot keep Sabbath.
1: Exactly. Yeah. So that no one can keep Sabbath. And so I said, well, you know, I'd really like to do it. And they said, well, we'll tell you what we'll do. We'll get it as something called best efforts. And I said, what's best efforts? They said, well, if it's any way we can get you off, we'll have you off,
0: you.
1: But if it's an emergency,
0: mm-hmm.
1: you know, just have to work with us. And I said, well, that sounds reasonable. I mean, how many emergencies
0: could there be?
1: Well,
0: what you don't understand is in Hollywood, everything's an emergency.
1: Exactly. And so the very first week I got to Vancouver, we were shooting, it shot in Vancouver. And Friday I see Eli, all night shoot, just Eli. I had a monologue scene.
0: Mm-hmm.
1: And I said, that can't be right. They're making
0: best efforts. Yeah.
1: I'm thinking, okay. I go to the producer. I say, no, I think you guys made a mistake. This says I'm shooting all night on Friday, mm-hmm. and it's just me. I said, I'm the only one who asked to not be on Friday.
0: Yeah.
1: And they said, oh yeah, but Liza did this, and you know, other characters on the show, they had other obligations, and you know, da da da da da. Long story short, you're going to be working. And I'm calling my agent. And they're like, no, this is it. Like, you know, you're under contract.
0: And if you don't do this, then you're out of Hollywood.
1: Then you've broken your contract.
0: Right.
1: And that's illegal. You've now committed a crime.
0: Yep.
1: And so I was like, you know, and the pressure and all that stuff. And I said, okay. So then we ended up shooting. We shot until maybe like, we shot until the light was coming up.
0: Mm-hmm.
1: Until morning. And I was too tired to go to church. You know, and it was a miserable thing. They had a water cannon on us. It was a raining scene, and I was hoarse. It was a scene where I was giving this huge monologue, and the whole time I'm convicted. And it was done. Well, after we shot that, we shot the pilot episode. We find out it's getting picked up. I get a call from my agent. They're not picking up your option. I'm like, what is that? It means you're not going to be in the series. You did the pilot, but they don't want you. They're going to kill you off in the third episode. And so that experience showed me right away what I was dealing with. It almost felt like contempt
0: yep.
1: for the fact that I had tried to stand up for myself.
0: Mm-hmm.
1: And At that moment,
0: they
1: said,
0: "They were trying to break you,
1: exactly,
0: to show you who is Lord of Hollywood,
1: exactly,
0: not your God."
1: Exactly. Yeah. And so after that, I said, "Okay, I'm never going to compromise that again." And I quickly had another opportunity to be tested, where I had another show that I was the forerunning candidate to get. It was LeBron James was doing a new show about his life, and it was a big deal. It ended up being a good show, but at the time, people thought it was going to be a big show called Survivor's Remorse. And they said, you know, we need you to do it. I said, well, I'm definitely getting the Sabbath in the contract. And they said, well, no, best efforts. I said, no, we're not doing best efforts, because I know what that means now. And it's either that or I'm walking. And they said, well, then you're going to have to walk.
0: Mm.
1: And I walked. And I remember just the peace that I felt, even though I was struggling. You know, you're in LA, you're trying to get ahead, and it's so competitive. I felt at peace. I knew that I was okay.
0: You had done the right thing.
1: Yes.
0: You had hid the law in your heart. So not to offend God.
1: So as much as I knew how.
0: Yeah.
1: Exactly. And like I said, at this time, I'm still living a life that is not in alignment with the Bible. But the one thing I did know was that the Sabbath was God's day of rest, and that I wanted to be in church on the Sabbath. And so after that, things started to really take off for me. And I never had an issue. It was always in the contract. People knew that I didn't negotiate that. And it was interesting just how that all played out, because then I started to get role after role. And there was even one time I was shooting on a movie called Race, and I wouldn't work on a Sabbath night. And they said, we really need you. And they sent a Jewish producer my apartment to say, Eli, you know, I'm a producer. I'm Jewish. I understand the Sabbath, but we need you there. And I said, you shouldn't even be here.
0: Right.
1: I said, you know the Sabbath. How could they get you to do it? And he felt so convicted. He ended up leaving.
0: Really?
1: He apologized.
0: Praise God.
1: And I think he started to think about his choices around the Sabbath as well. And so it was just never an issue again with that. But the other parts of my life didn't get changed until later.
0: So the devil still found a way to tempt
1: Absolutely.
0: You. Because, you know, we have to really think that the Ten Commandments, we can focus on the fourth.
1: Yes.
0: But God says, you know, all ten are important.
1: That's right.
0: Not one of them is lesser. If you break one of these, it's like you've done away with all.
1: That's right.
0: So now you've won the battle for Sabbath.
1: Yeah.
0: But now you're getting poked from
1: exactly.
0: all the other ends.
1: Exactly.
0: Well, I know we're going to have you back, and we're going to really dig into your roles.
1: Okay.
0: Let's fast forward to the end. How did you become completely saved and decide to exit?
1: Basically, COVID hit. And in 2020, you know, 2019, I did the biggest film I had done to that time. I was nominated for Screen Actors Guild for a movie called One Night in Miami. I played Cassius Clay. And it just seemed like my career was taking off. I was meeting with, you know, all the biggest names in Hollywood. And everyone was telling
0: me. That movie was a big deal. It was not Regina King?
1: Yeah, it was the number one film on Amazon. It was Regina King, who had just won an Oscar, her first directorial debut. You know, major ensemble cast. And it just took off, you know. And
0: that's an actor's dream, because then you can start writing your own tickets.
1: Exactly. And that's exactly what happened. It was kind of like I'd finally broken through. I remember my agent saying to me, Eli, you know, you'll never have to worry about work again.
0: And you're thinking, I made it.
1: Yes.
0: And I served the Lord.
1: Exactly. That's what was on my heart. But then I started to see when after 2019, 2020 comes, literally as we're finishing rapping, and I start to see. I remember one day I looked out my window. I was on Tujunga, you know, Studio City in L.A., and I just see military car, military car, military car, military car.
0: Mm-hmm.
1: And I thought, what is this?
0: Right.
1: And we're all on lockdown.
0: You can't even comprehend it. Yeah, it just seemed out of the blue.
1: Exactly. And so the first thing I thought was, you know, that ministry that I had been introduced to before that I thought was no way these things could happen. And so I'm like, I want to find it. And so I start looking. I finally find it. And I start watching it again now. And everything now that was said then that I thought could never happen,
0: mm-hmm.
1: I'm seeing it take place right before my eyes.
0: It goes from conspiracy to
1: reality.
0: Real life.
1: Yeah, exactly.
0: Yeah.
1: And so, you know, I watched the entire thing. It was like 30 videos. There were like 1 hour videos. I watched all of them in like a day and a half.
0: Mm-hmm.
1: And then I started to realize, okay, I gotta really consider what kind of future I'm going to have, because the world is not going in the direction that I really thought it was. This stuff is real. And I started watching another ministry as well that started to talk about country living and moving out of the cities and coming out of Babylon. And I started to think, okay, I think I want to get some country property. I think I want to get out of LA. You know, I don't really like the way things are going here. And so some time went ahead, and I had another opportunity now to do another job. And so in my head, I'm rationalizing and I'm thinking, okay, I'm going, this job was a big job. It was coming after one night in Miami. It was going to be my big payday job. I'll do this job. I'll get my money.
2: And then I'll
1: get out.
2: Yeah.
1: And so that's kind of what ended up happening. But as I was doing that job, I finally got introduced to Ellen White I didn't even read Great Controversy. The first book I read was Adventist Home. And as I read that book, it convicted me that she really was a true prophet.
2: Yes.
1: And that the words she was speaking were in alignment with the Holy Spirit and with the Word of God, with the Bible.
2: So now you're being convicted by present truth.
1: Yeah. And I'm also now dealing with the reality of the show that I'm working on is not only is it not in alignment with what I believe and what I'm convicted about, but it's the exact opposite. It's produced by Jesuits. It has Masonic elements. It is promoting lifestyles that we don't agree with as far as what the Bible tells us as we should live, promoting a future that is not in alignment with what the Bible says the future is going to be. I mean, everything about it was almost opposed, I would say, to what I believe.
2: And there's a duplicity here happening because you're trying to serve God in faith and in life, but yet you have this alter ego that has to perform Babylonian acts.
1: Exactly. And so it became really difficult. And, you know, like I said, I had just come out. I had just started to come into this understanding. I had had a relationship before that, and that had ended. And I started to realize as I read the book Adventist Home that it was because I didn't understand how relationships are meant to operate when you're a Christian and when you're working in God's way. And so I'm very fresh and new to this, and I find myself in this new environment that is completely opposed to everything I believe.
2: Just a powerful, powerful testimony. We're going to stop you here, but we're going to have you back on part two. Thank you for being here.
1: Praise Jesus. Thank you.
2: I want to leave you with the words of Ellen White. Among the most dangerous resorts of pleasure is the theater. Instead of being a school of morality and virtue, it is a very hotbed of immorality. Vicious habits and sinful propensities are strengthened and confirmed by these entertainments. This has been A Wolf in Sheep's Clothing, reminding you that what you behold is indeed what you shall become.
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6: Do you sometimes feel like the little cartoon character who is flying through the sky holding on to a helium-filled balloon? Things are pretty tough, he said, when you're miles above the world holding on to a balloon. In the next frame, he comments, of course, the balloon could pop, or I could get sucked into a jet stream. And the last frame says, isn't that the way it is in life? It never gets so bad, but what, it can't get worse. Well, life as a parent is sometimes difficult, but there's always a solution. When I began to doubt it and need some encouragement, I opened the book that never lets me down and start reading some of the promises I've underlined. It's amazing how much better I feel. When you feel as if you're hanging on to a helium-filled balloon and life is getting you down, why don't you pick up your Bible and take courage? For more power tips for parents, contact 3ABN.
3: This is Inside Steps to Christ, an in-depth study of the book Steps to Christ, written by Ellen White. Our host takes us through this book with each program focusing on one chapter. You'll be amazed as you gain an even greater understanding of God's character and His plan for our salvation. And now, here's Pastor Damon Sneed.
7: Welcome, friends, to another episode of Inside Steps to Christ. We're going to be in the chapter called The Test of Discipleship, chapter 7. But I must warn you early on that this chapter is a need-to-know chapter. I mean, they all are. But this one is really going to flesh out the topic and the idea of what it really means to be righteous by faith. But that is down the road a little bit in our discussion. For now, we're going to have to begin where she begins. Our chapter begins with this thought that's taken right from the title. The test of discipleship. We have spent 6 chapters defining what it means to be saved or justified by faith or to be righteous by faith. We've dabbled in the last chapter about sanctification and how God wants to change and transform our heart. Now this chapter takes a more serious tone than the others before it. It introduces that if your faith and that which Christ has done for you is genuine, there will be seen a work that Christ is doing in you. Too much of Christianity today is polluted with a faith that is fake, a faith that says all I need to do is just believe, and once I make my profession and believe, then I'm good. I am saved, and I can now live my life as I did before. This chapter challenges that premise. In the first paragraph, she says, if any man be in Christ, he is a new creature. Old things are passed away. Behold, all things are become new. It's a quote from 2 Corinthians 5, verse 17. This passage of scripture that is being quoted is like prima facie evidence that there is more to faith than just believing. But if any person be in Christ, he is a new creation. To be in Christ is the moment that I accept him as my life. That I died to the old man, that I am reckoned dead with Christ at my baptism. I am now coming forth from the waters, not in the loins of the old Adam to which I was born, but now alive in the second Adam. And if I am in Christ, then I am a new creation. How then could I even dare suggest that I go back to the old ways of living, the old life of sin and rebellion against God? The thought is antagonistic to the gospel. The discussion that Jesus had with Nicodemus comes up in this chapter about being baptized. It's a symbol of being born again, and it comes into this discussion. Jesus is telling Nicodemus that a person must die to the old man, die to the first Adam, die to the old life, and when he dies, then can he be born again. And what is it that actually makes him a new creation? We cannot change ourselves. We cannot live like Jesus until we have taken this step to die to self and become a new person. Then God shows up. In paragraph 2, she says, like the wind which is invisible, yet the effects of which are plainly seen and felt, is the Spirit of God in its work upon the human heart. That regenerating power which no human eye can see begets a new life in the soul. It creates a new being in the image of God. While the work of the Spirit is silent and imperceptible, its effects are manifest. If the heart has been renewed by the Spirit of God, the life will bear witness to the fact. While we cannot do anything to change our hearts or to bring ourselves into harmony with God, while we must not trust at all to ourselves or our good works, our lives will reveal whether the grace of God is dwelling within us. A change will be seen in the character, the habits, the pursuits. The contrast will be clear and decided between what they have been and what they are. The character is revealed not by occasional good deeds and occasional misdeeds, but by the tendency of the habitual words and acts. That is a powerful idea. This may be unpopular, but it is absolutely biblical. And if you think it through, a wonderful promise to the soul that has been trapped in a life of sin and its horrendous soul-destroying consequences is now being given way to something brand new that can happen. This paragraph offers an additional relief to the conscientious Christian that wants to live a new life. And it is something I seem to experience from time to time. It is that sentence that says this. This is that relief that the person that's looking out for sin can find in this chapter. It is not the occasional good deed or misdeed, but the tendency that God looks at, the habitual tendency. And this is great news because there are those days that we have that seem to have brought out the worst in us. I don't care. It could be some board meeting I had or some incident in life. And it's when I sin, it's when I fail, or it's when I just don't live up to the expectation of a Christian that I should be. Not long ago, I had such a day. And after I sinned and I knew that I had done wrong, and I was so upset with myself this particular day, I just kept sighing after I did it in disgust with myself, feeling like I was a failure to God. And then the thought of my eternal life actually came up, and I began to doubt, which was our last chapter was about. I began to doubt and wonder, will I ever be saved? But then I'm reminded of this paragraph. It's not the occasional good deed or bad deed, but the tendency, the habits of my words and acts. This does not give me license, but it surely gives me assurance that it's not the occasional time that I falter and fail, but God looks at the habitual tendency of my life. Is it going upwards or is it spiraling downwards? What are the tendencies of your words and acts, dear listener? And this next paragraph is even more precise as to what that means. In paragraph 4, who has the heart? With whom are our thoughts? Of whom do we love to converse? Who has our warmest affections and our best energies? If we are Christ, our thoughts are with him, and our sweetest thoughts are of him. All we have and are is consecrated to him. We long to bear his image, breathe his spirit, do his will, and please him in all things. So this is a wonderful measuring stick, if you will. If my heart is tending habitually towards God, then it will be seen habitually having its thoughts towards him. I will be habitually loving to be in conversation with God. He will have my warmest affections, my best energies. My thoughts will be on him when I wake up in the morning and throughout the day and when I go to bed at night. And I recognize that all of my life is consecrated to him. This is how I can know if the life is habitually tending towards the good deeds. Now, the inverse, unfortunately, is true. That if my thoughts are not on him, if I do not love to converse with him, if my heart's warmest affections and best energies are not towards him, so on and on, then it can be a good indicator that the habitual acts of my life are going in the wrong direction, and the occasional good deed, therefore, does me no good. And so this text is, I warned you when we began to read it, this chapter, that it's going to be a little bit more pointed than the other chapters, because here she's not going to be sparing us at all. She's trying to help us to understand, okay, which direction is your life going? Don't freak out if you accidentally mess up here and there, and don't get too cocky if you're doing good every now and then. Look at the constant, consistent habits of your life as a gauge to see if you are saved or if you are lost, right? And so this is always the thing that we should be looking at the most. Which direction is my life headed in? Then the following ideas come out of the next few paragraphs, that we must be experiencing a growth. And it should be tending toward a closer and closer walk with Jesus, a more developed prayer life, a more intimate thinking process about him. I should be looking into scriptures more and more. There's never a place where we can get to where we say, okay, we've learned enough, we're good enough, we're all right enough. There is a boundless sea of experience before us, and so there should be an ever-increasing work going on in our lives, more and more. Like any relationship, this chapter is about It should be growing, not declining. Today, I have much more desire for my wife, Mary, much more love for her, way more than I did when I first met her some 20 years ago. And I can surely see that in 10, 15, 20 years down the road, I will have much more love for her. And so it should be with God. Our relationship must be growing. And if it's not, if it begins to decline, we cannot rest on the fact of what it was yesterday. Because what it was yesterday, if it's not growing today, then it's a sign that something is beginning to decline and going in the wrong direction. This is another clear-cutting statement in the sixth paragraph. There is no evidence of genuine repentance unless it works reformation. If he restores the pledge, give again that he had robbed, confess his sins, and love God and his fellow men, the sinner may be sure that he has passed from death into life. So this is always what the message of faith has, that works are evidence that the faith is good in the beginning and is still good, because we have to have a continuing faith that works by love. So there has to be an ongoing deepening relationship with God and with our fellow men as well. This is why the Bible speaks of the Holy Spirit as our down payment. He is our evidence that God is working in my life. And if I see the evidence, then I can have assurance that I have passed from death to life. If I see no evidence, or if I had evidence a long time ago, but I look back over the past 5, 10, 15 years and see no growth, then that stagnation is probably a good indicator that I am tinging towards the downward spiral and my eternal life is in jeopardy. Now, just what are the mechanics to this new life? In other words, how is that I am beginning to change? Paragraph 7. Ellen White writes, when as erring sinful beings we come to Christ and become partakers of his pardoning grace, love springs up in the heart. Every burden is light, for the yoke that Christ imposes is easy. Duty becomes a delight and sacrifice a pleasure. The path that before seemed shrouded in darkness becomes bright with beams from the sun of righteousness. This harkens back a bit to chapter 3 on repentance. When we take that first step and we come to Christ, when we desire in our hearts to be a follower of Christ, and we become partakers of his pardoning grace, then love springs up in the heart. Love is the evidence of Christ abiding within, a deepening love for my Father in heaven, for the Holy Spirit's work in my life, for Jesus, and a deepening, abiding love for my fellow man. The closer I get to Christ, the more assured that I am of eternal life, but the more work that I will be seeing. And that is how we become like him. When we become justified, when he forgives, when we die to self, then the gift that God gives us is the Spirit bringing the loving life of Christ within us to dwell. And if the Christ is in us, then surely his life will be seen out of us. In fact, if his life is not seen within us, then it is evidence that we still have never taken the appropriate steps to Christ. And as I have said before, go back and find where you're stuck using these steps and say, okay, Lord, I don't see any growth, so where do I need to go back to? And start rolling it back and find where you're stuck and then begin praying about that particular position of your life. And as surely as your heart is true about it, you will see this procession of faith begin to roll and the gospel will begin to work. The antidote is always that go back and look and see where you are. Examine yourself, as the Bible would say. And there is no greater tool in the book Steps to Christ to figure out where you are. Now, she gives two warnings after she has established this idea that there are two ways we can go. And then she gives this warning, and it's where we're going to start really getting into the deepening ideas of righteousness by faith. She says this, there are two great errors which the children of God, particularly those who have just come to trust in his grace, especially need to guard. The first already dwelt upon is that of looking to their own works, trusting to anything they can do to bring themselves into harmony with God. He who is trying to become holy by his own works in keeping the law is attempting an impossibility. All that man can do without Christ is polluted with selfishness and sin. It is the grace of Christ alone, through faith, that can make us holy. So in this pursuit of examining what our works are telling about ourselves, she's going to warn us about two dangers that you can get into when you're trying to have holiness in your life. The first danger, she says, is relying upon our good works. Yes, it's a test of discipleship, good works, but we should never rely upon those good works to save us, to even think that they have earned us anything. They earn us nothing. Grace was given to us by the goodness of God. We were led to repentance, and He gives us the power to do good works, so we are still saved by faith. The danger is that we can begin to rely upon our good works after a while and trust in those things that we are doing instead of keeping our heads down in humility and contrition and in ever-deepening repentance. The trick is always to be looking to Christ, feeling that repentance come into the soul, and let transformation and change take place organically, natural, and real. And we are never at any place are we to look to those good works and say, ah, I'm doing good works, that's my assurance that I'm saved. In other words, when we start doing good things, it's real easy to get above our raisin. It's really an easy place to start thinking that there is value in what we're doing as far as it relates to how God saves us. There's value only in this, that it's done by God and it's evidence that I'm going in the right direction. But never let that get confused with what it is or why it is that God saves me. And the second danger that happens when we're pursuing this sanctified life, she says this, the opposite and no less dangerous error is that belief in Christ releases men from keeping the law of God. That since by faith alone we become partakers of the grace of Christ, our works have nothing to do with our redemption. So that's the other end of the ditch. One end of the ditch is saying, hey, we're doing all these good things, and that must mean that I have acceptance with God, that I'm saved by those good things. But the other end of the ditch is, hey, God saves me by faith alone in the righteous life of Christ and by His death on Calvary's cross. Therefore, there is no good works that I have to do about. Now, actually, I don't think any Christian believes that, but they do have that cavalier attitude about sinning and about good works and about obedience. They believe in a sense that, well, I'm saved by grace, therefore I don't have to worry about works. And as we have seen in this chapter, she eloquently has pointed out through Scripture that that is not the case, that there has to be evidence. The evidence doesn't save me, but I can't be saved without the evidence. Now, we do not believe that we are saved by works, but without works, you can't be saved. And we say that all the time as Seventh-day Adventists. When it comes to the Sabbath, we'll tell people, well, we're not saved because we keep the Sabbath. We're not saved because we keep the law. We believe that we are saved by faith in what Christ has done. But we will not be saved if we do not have works. And so that's a bit dicey and kind of almost seems like splitting words, but that is biblical. We're not saved because of any good thing that we do, but because we're saved, there has to be seen in our life obedience and good things. So if we're a real disciple of Christ, if we have true, genuine faith in what He has done for us, we will yield the life to Christ. We will come to Him as we have spoken. We will allow Him to bring us to a real repentant life, and we will become obedient disciples of Christ. Real faith says, I trust You, Lord, to save me. And I trust You to change me. I trust that whatever good works, whatever obedience You ask of me is for my good and Your glory, of which I am always gratefully obliged to acquiesce to what You want in my life. This is the fruit of true consecration or real yielding from chapter 5. There will be seen in this life a life being fitted for the kingdom of God. Now this next paragraph is one of the most theologically important statements that she has ever made on righteousness by faith. So I want to slow down and grab this. Paragraph 14 says this. The condition of eternal life is now just what it always has been, just what it was in paradise before the fall of our first parents, perfect obedience to the law of God, perfect righteousness. If eternal life were granted on any condition short of this, then the happiness of the whole universe would be imperiled. The way would be open for sin with all its train of woe and misery to be immortalized. It was possible for Adam before the fall to form a righteous character by obedience to God's law. But he failed to do this, and because of his sin, our natures are fallen and we cannot make ourselves righteous. Since we are sinful, unholy, we cannot perfectly obey the holy law. We have no righteousness of our own with which to meet the claims of the law of God. But Christ has made a way of escape for us. He lived on earth amid trials and temptations such as we have to meet. He lived a sinless life. He died for us. And now he offers to take our sins and give us his righteousness. If you give yourself to him and accept him as your Savior, then sinful as your life may have been, for his sake you are accounted righteous. Christ's character stands in place of your character, and you are accepted before God just as if you had not sinned. Now, I want to carefully unpack this because we're in the chapter about sanctification, and we're talking all about the transformed life. But she doesn't want you to be confused. She tells you that God's law demands a perfect righteous life for eternal life, just like he did for Adam before he fell. But mankind cannot give that perfect obedience to God's law. Adam was not to live by faith, but by the merit of his own righteous obedient life. That was the deal for eternal life. That is the same requirement for us. And with astonishment, we say, no way. And rightfully so, because Isaiah said our righteousness or our law keeping, right, or our right doing is a filthy rag. But then she says that while Adam could have had that kind of righteousness, he sinned and now was shut out of eternal life, just as we are. But God has made a way for escape for Adam and his race. Christ came as the second Adam. He lived out that perfect righteous life. For 33 years, he lived a perfect life for a reason, without offending the law in one point for us in our behalf. And God will account that or impute it to us by faith or credit it to our account so that we can stand before the law, before the accuser of the brethren, without one blemish against us. This is what we call justification by faith, or a righteousness that is imputed by faith. But she does not stop there. Because she goes into paragraph 16 a little further. More than this, Christ changes the heart. You are to maintain this connection with Christ by faith and the continual surrender of your will to him. And so long as you do this, he will work in you to will and do according to his good pleasure. Ellen White is the finest gospel theologian on salvation. She masterfully takes these two ideas and make sure that we understand that we are saved by Christ's perfect obedience to the law for us. And then she turns right around and says, but if we believe that by faith, he will abide in our heart by faith. And in this, then we will have a continual surrendering of the will and a working out of the gospel in our life. We will have a pleasure to do his good will. So she's keeping justification and sanctification in clear boundaries one from another, but also showing us how they work together. This is a beautiful idea of what it means to have an obedience imputed to us, that we're righteous by faith, but then also there is an impartation of righteousness, meaning that the Spirit comes in to help us and to help us to become obedient to the law of God, far from saying that we don't have to be. So we become righteous by faith, proclaim righteous, and then a process to follow of being righteous is what righteousness by faith actually means. The now what section comes, and this I really love. So what should my Christian walk look like to keep the gospel steps going in my life? This process of continuing repentance, a constant need of righteousness in my place, and yet a righteousness developing in me. In paragraph 19, this is gold. Let's listen to this. Ellen White writes, there are those who have known the pardoning love of Christ.

0: fallen nature we talked about in chapter 2. The purpose of life is to draw out our sin, that we turn to Christ for forgiveness. In fact, she says in paragraph 20, the closer you come to Jesus, the more faulty you will appear in your own eyes, for your vision will be clearer and your imperfections will be seen in broad and distinct contrast to his perfect nature. This is evidence that Satan's delusions have lost their power, that the vivifying influence of the Spirit of God is arousing you. It's the great paradox. Like, on one hand, I'm looking, I'm being driven to repentance, I'm feeling bad about myself, but as I'm looking at him, claiming his righteous life in my behalf, then I am paradoxically being transformed into that very same image. So the name of the game always has been, at least through these chapters that we're studying, that God is going to constantly be vivifying me. He's going to constantly be showing my imperfect nature. And the closer I become to him, the closer I'm going to be able to look at my own self, the more I'm going to see my sin. But that's the beauty of righteousness by faith. I have a righteousness in Christ that is not dependent upon my own righteousness. That's dependent upon his righteousness, and that gives me a freedom to work out a righteousness in my life in a daily experience. So the name of the game, again, is that sinners need conviction, repentance, that always leads to a more Christ-likeness. But we are not to focus on how good we've become or our righteous works and obedience, but rather focus is always on Jesus. The battle is that repentant life. So in conclusion, she says this, and we also must conclude this chapter. The less we seem to esteem in ourselves, the more we shall see to esteem in the infinite purity and loveliness of our Savior. A view of our sinfulness drives us to him who can pardon, and when the soul, realizing its helplessness, reaches out after Christ, he will reveal himself in power. The more our sense of need drives us to him and to the Word of God, the more exalted views we shall have of his character, and the more fully we shall reflect his image. Our righteous life in comparison to his righteous life, it will drive us to our knees. We will see that actually we are unrighteous. But this is what God does. This is how he uses. This is what the work of the gospel does. It is always that self-revelation. And it doesn't matter if I'm a good, straight Seventh-day Adventist. I've lived a great, wonderful, good life. There is a world below us where we have yet to venture, where we have yet to see who he actually and truly is. And the more that we see him, the more of his beauty that becomes alive in my mind, the more I will see where I'm unlike him, the more that I will repent, and the more I will become like him. It's just this ever-flowing process that takes me deeper and deeper and deeper. It is such a balanced view of the gospel. Righteous in him that saves me, and a righteousness that is developed within me because he loves me and he wants me to have that good life, that he wants to fit me for the coming of his kingdom. Well, today, friends, that is all that we have. We thank you for joining us. We ask that you join us again next time for chapter 8. Until then, may God richly bless and keep you.
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3: Can you remember what your life was like before you invited Jesus Christ into your heart? Do you remember the chains that bound you to a life of sin, regret, and emptiness? 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But then you allowed God to come in. He threw open your heart's door, letting in light and goodness. He broke those chains and he set you free. He broke the hold sin had on you when he gave you the gift of grace. You can live now as

0: person entirely free. The trouble is, we sometimes go back to our prison cell. 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But God never intended for us to live like that. Friends, won't you open your heart to the freedom God has for you? If you know Jesus, you have a freedom no one can take away from you, because Jesus set you free.
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1: Is God green? Let's do a review and see. We looked at three areas of evidence last Tuesday night. We looked at the testimony of nature. We looked at identifying the correct view of God. And we also looked at the actions of God. And I think it's fair to say that we drew the conclusion that yes, God is green. He is concerned with the environment. He is concerned with the preservation and the sustaining of the environment. And we used as a summary verse this verse from Nehemiah chapter 9 and verse 6. And it really encapsulates, I think, in a good way, some of the themes that we spoke about last Tuesday night. It says here, "You alone are the Lord. You have made heaven, the heaven of heavens with all their host, the earth and everything on it, the seas and all that is in them, and you preserve them all. The host of heaven worships you." So you see there highlighted on the second line, it says that God has made, past tense. And so before the earth, before the heavens, before everything in them and on the earth, God was. In other words, remember we used that big word, I suppose, or a word that's not so commonly used, transcendent. He is above and beyond all. He does have the ability to be independent of the earth. We spoke about that. We also spoke about God's immanence, meaning that he is concerned with what happens on the earth. He's not 100% like an absentee landlord just away from the world, having created it and wound it up, we could say, and then just letting it go, has the power to do that, but he is intimately involved in the earth. We call that immanence. And as a result, all desire to worship something or someone. And we hope that, of course, is the Lord God, the Creator God. But we came up with two questions right toward the end. We proposed these two questions as a result of God being green. The first one is that if God is green, if he does preserve, if he is the consummate conservationist, then what does that mean for you and I? What does that mean by way of implication? That's the first question. And the second question was perhaps just a little bit more serious in a way. If God is green, if he preserves, if he is the consummate conservationist, then how do we explain things like global warming, if it in fact is something to worry about? And I suppose that's still a debatable issue at this point in time. It may be that the globe is getting warmer and the ocean level's rising a little bit, but is it anything to worry about? And if it is, then what's God doing about it? How do we explain that? How do we explain this concept of destroying rainforests to plant corn for the sake of clean energy, which is a bit of a myth, or some would at least believe that it's a bit of a myth? What's God doing about that? What about polar ice caps melting? It says here on the front cover of Time magazine, "Be worried, be very worried." Well, if it is something to worry about, what's God doing about it? And another, endangered species. There's been hundreds, if not thousands, of species wiped out just in the last couple of hundred years. What's God doing about it if he preserves nature? If he wants to sustain the environment? We're going to answer those questions as we go through this series. But the question we're going to answer today is this one. What implications do we have as a result of God being green, as a result of God being concerned with the environment? Let's list those seven implications of our green God. Here they are up here. You can see one is that God is supreme. Another is good has value. A third, be fruitful for sustainability. A fourth, humanity's relationships, interconnectedness. A fifth, humanity's place, dominion and service. A sixth, Shabbat, the rest of life. And the seventh, Nature's Lesson Book, God's pictorial guide of life. The first is God is supreme. Let's have a look at that. And it's very difficult for us to understand all about our all-powerful God, the Creator God. Matter of fact, the more we get to know about Him, the more we realize we'll never fully comprehend God. But we can understand from the Bible and also from nature some attributes and actions of God. And I'd like to turn to a Bible verse here, it's up on the screen, 1 Timothy chapter 1 and verse 17, which tells us that God is eternal. It says, "Now to the King eternal, immortal, invisible, to God who alone is wise, be honour and glory for ever and ever. Amen." So this Bible verse says that God is eternal. There has never been a time when God has not been. It says that He is immortal. In other words, He never dies. Can't die if He's eternal, I suppose. But this is just an opinion of one Bible writer. Is there any other way to suggest that God, in fact, is eternal? And there is. And what I'm going to suggest to you now is that it relates to time. If we have a look at Titus chapter 1 and verse 2, it says, "In hope of eternal life, which God, who cannot lie, promised before time began." Now, there's several things that we can note from this verse. The first is God basically can give eternal life. The previous verse to this explains the context. Now, if we just think about this a little bit, God must be eternal in order to give eternal life. I'm not sure if you thought about it too deeply, but we cannot give something that we don't have or have the authority to give. I mean, I can't promise you a good car, a fancy car, if I don't have the car or have the authority to give you that car. Similarly, God can't give eternal life if He doesn't have it, if He doesn't have eternal life. But more to the text here now, it says that God was before time. Now, this is a little bit tricky. We won't go into it in great depth. It says God was before time. Time was not before God. That's important to understand. So before time was God, because it talks here about time beginning. So time, in fact, is finite. God is infinite, but time is finite. And this is where it gets a little bit tricky. We know time is finite because I wouldn't know that it's around about 4:15 on the 4th of July if time was not finite. So time is finite, but God is eternal. And I know it's a bit challenging to try and think of this in great depth at the moment. But nevertheless, it says here that time began. If time began, it had to have a cause. Would that be right? Anything that begins must have a cause. And the causing agent, if you like, the causative agent in this case is God. God began time. And so let's have a look at a second thing which we know about God, is that He created time. How can we identify that? Well, the first verse and then the fifth verse in the Bible says, "In the beginning God created." And we know that was before time. How do we know that? Look at verse 5. It says, "So the evening and the morning were the first day." What's a day? It's a period of time, an increment of time. How many days had there been before the day in verse 5? And the answer is none, because this is the first one. This is the first day. So we see here God is eternal, and that fits with the fact that God created time as we know it. Another verse which helps us to understand a little bit about God is Hebrews chapter 11 and verse 3. And it talks here about God creating matter and energy. Now, this goes against, I think it's the first law of thermodynamics, which says that energy cannot be created or destroyed. But here in Hebrews chapter 11, it says, by faith we understand that the worlds were framed by the word of God, so that the things which are seen were not made of things which are visible. You understand what the verse is saying there? If I go to build a house, actually just like King David and King Solomon did, they went to build the temple of God. King David got all the materials together, all the matter, if you like, together. And he went to build it, but he was told that he wasn't going to build it, that his son was going to build it. Nevertheless, he had the matter, the materials to erect the house. In this instance, it's saying that God made the worlds, plural, and we touched on that last week, but he made it out of things which were not visible. And that's interesting. Some theologians and academics say he made it ex nihilo. He made it out of nothing. He spoke matter and energy into existence. Is there any other evidence to suggest that? Well, there is. Back again in Genesis chapter 1, it says, in the beginning God created the heavens and the earth. Now, is the earth made of matter? Of course it is. We're standing on it. So he created matter. What about energy? Verse 16, then God made two great lights, the greater light to rule the day and the lesser light to rule the night. He made the stars also. So the greater light is what? The sun. Is there any energy in the sun? There's a lot of energy, solar energy, we call it today, and we use it for our own benefit. And stars similarly, because the sun is really a great star. So we can see that God created matter and energy as well. He also created life. Again, we go back to the book of beginnings, Genesis chapter 1, and we look at verse 24. It says, then God said, let the earth bring forth the, what sort of creature? The living creature according to its kind. And we could go on and read many verses after that and even some before it, because before that he created trees and trees are living. And so we see that God created life as well. What else can we find out about God? Well, it says in one verse in the Bible that he knows the absolute end from the beginning. Isaiah chapter 46 and verses 9 and 10 says this, declaring the end from the beginning and from ancient times the things that are not yet done. That's verse 10. And so, way down here at the end of time, God knows up here at the beginning of the time that he created what's going to happen down there. We don't know that. We can surmise, we can put together permutations and combinations, we can have some sort of theory or hypothesis, but we can't be certain what's going to happen tomorrow, let alone at the end of time from ancient things. And why? Because verse 9 says, remember the former things of old, for I am God and there is no other. I am God and there is none like me. So God is certainly different. That's why God is supreme. That's one of the implications, I believe, of our God who is green. Our God who sustains the environment. Our God who is interested in this world, who is immanent. He's not just above and beyond it, outside of this world, has the power to do that, but he's interested in it. He is supreme. What does that mean? As a result, we honour, respect and revere him. We all have the desire to honour and to respect and to worship something or someone. And I think it makes perfect sense to honour and respect and revere the Creator God. So that's number one. Let's have a look at number two. That good has value. Let's see if we can unpack this a little bit. We know that when God created different things on different days of that creation week, that at the end of creating each individual thing on the day, he stood back, as it were, he looked at it, and he evaluated what he had created. And he said that it was what? He said that it was good. And it says up there six times in chapter 1. And God saw that it was good. He evaluated something, and to him, in his mind, it was good. Now, we might define good in several ways. If you look up a dictionary, this would be some of the definitions of good. Good is something to be desired or approved of. Good is filling a particular purpose. Good can mean to display moral virtue. Good can mean to give pleasure, to be enjoyable. Good can mean to be thorough. And so we might ask ourselves, was Eden, the Garden of Eden, all of these things? Because each day something was created, and at the end we had that Garden of Eden. Did Eden meet all of these parameters? Was Eden something to be desired, do you think? Well, from what we hear about it, I'm sure it is. I'd like to have Eden in my backyard. I'm happy with the view at the back of my place, but I'm sure I'd rather have Eden, that's for sure. So it was certainly something to be desired. It was certainly something of which God approved. There's no doubt about that. Did it fill a particular purpose? Was there a purpose in the things that were created that week? And the answer to that is clearly yes. For a start, those things sustained life. We're going to talk more about that. Matter of fact, next Tuesday evening, we're going to be talking about origin and purpose. And so we'll answer that question more fully next Tuesday. However, I think you can see for now that yes, there was a purpose in those things that were created. For instance, the sun gave light. Light's necessary for photosynthesis. So there's a purpose there in the sun. There's a purpose there in everything that was created, in all of those things. Did the Garden of Eden display any moral virtue? Was there anything good in that Garden of Eden? Once again, I'm sure there are many lessons, many principles, which we see just in the first couple of chapters of the Bible, which would endorse the fact that there is good moral virtue in the things that were in Eden. What about pleasure? Any pleasure there? Any enjoyment there? Well, in such an environment, I mean, we call it paradise now and say, well, that's something we aspire to, that we would like to go to, that we'd like to live in. It's an absolute paradise. It's an Eden. Without doubt, it gave pleasure. Without doubt, it would have been enjoyable for them. And it would have been, of course, thoroughly perfect, thoroughly made. So God's evaluation of that first creation week of everything is that it was good. In his mind, it would have met perfectly the plan and the purpose that he had. I think that's why God called it good. Because it met the plan that he had, it would fulfill the purpose that he had for every created thing in that first creation week. We spoke last time about the creation of trees and the purpose of trees. And we put up on the screen, as you can see there now, just some of the purposes of the creation of trees. Now, these are from the Bible, and some people mention, for instance, to make oxygen, etc., which is very, very important, very pertinent to the time in which we live. There are many different purposes for trees. Just looking in nature, we see from reading books and the Bible, etc., that good does have value. If something has a purpose, it must have value. If anything and everything should have a purpose, it has to have some degree of value. Get the idea there? I think that's a fair statement. What do you think? If something has purpose, it must have a value. For instance, if we think of nature, what's the purpose of nature? Well, we could say very many things. But just taking it from the aromatic fragrances and the vivid colours and the sweet sounds and the gentle touch of the breeze or whatever, just the things which connect to our senses, we can see that it really triggers in us a connection that attracts us but inspires us to care and to think about things outside of just us. Taking a walk in nature, using our receptions and our senses, we can see that really nature can cause us to look outward, and not just inward. That's just one of the purposes, I believe, of nature. There's many more, of course. I mean, we can't exist without the products of nature. So good has value. Again, the second so what, as a result of a green God, we value all that is in nature. Let's have a look now at number three. Be fruitful for sustainability. This environmental sustainability or sustainable development, all this talk these days, is very fashionable, I suppose. Some would say legitimately so. We need to be concerned about development. We need to be concerned about the environment. Here's a statement by Neil Fitzgerald, who said, "Sustainability is here to stay, or we may not be." And I suppose that's true in a way. Another fellow said this: the closer we get to a virtuous circle in which our work, our home life, our ethics and our spirituality are mutually reinforcing, the closer we'll be to achieving genuine sustainability. Does the Bible talk anything about sustainability? And again, we'll go back to that book of beginnings, back to Genesis chapter 1, and we'll see some language there which certainly connotes sustainability. The word sustainability is not mentioned, but certainly there's themes there of sustainability hidden in this language. Sustainability meaning keeping on, or enduring. That's what we mean by sustainability. And we can see some language here in Genesis chapter 1, such as seed and herb yielding seed and fruit tree yielding fruit, and after his kind, after their kind, be fruitful and multiply. Even in the first chapter of the Bible, we see that the environment was designed to sustain itself. And that's some of the language there. But if we move over into Genesis chapter 2, it says, "Then God blessed the seventh day and sanctified it, because in it he rested from all his work, which God had created and made." Now, if we translate that literally, it would say, and you can see it in the blue here, which God had prepared for making. So that's what this orange statement here, which God had created and made, literally it translates, which God had prepared for making. In other words, prepared for continuing making of itself. And so again, we see some sustainability concepts there as well. But God's work of sustainability did not cease at creation. There are many texts throughout the Bible which talks about the concept and the theme and God's desire to sustain the environment. Here's one in Psalms 104 and verse 13. It says, "He," or God, "waters the hills from his upper chambers. The earth is satisfied with the fruit of your works." So, addressing God, this writer is saying that the earth itself is satisfied, God, with your fruitful works, with what you do for it. In other words, you are sustaining it, Lord, and the earth is satisfied with what you're doing for it. As God's work brings fruit to nature, so should ours. I suppose the ultimate of that might have been the sustainability that Noah did on behalf of the earth with all the creatures. There was going to be a flood of water, so Noah packed all the animals, or at least representatives of every species, into the ark and sailed off until the water went down again. At that stage, there's a flood of water on the earth, and Noah did the right thing and sustained the environment. Today, that's not going to happen ever again. However, there's a flood of people on the earth today. And we need to be careful that we're not usurping the sustainability of nature by dominating or monopolizing certain areas. The Bible speaks about this in Isaiah chapter 5 and verse 8. We have a warning. It says, "Woe to those people who join house to house. They add field to field till there is no place where they may dwell alone in the midst of the land." There's two groups of people here that Prophet Isaiah is talking about. He's saying, Woe to those people. That's the first group. Woe to those people who are so greedy, who want to monopolize to such an extent that they join house to house. One house would have been enough, but they join house to house. One field would have been enough, but they join field to field because of their wealth, till there's no place where they, that's the second group of people, and that would include also nature, that would include also animals, where they may dwell alone. This second group can't dwell anywhere because the first group of wealthy, powerful people in their greed had decided to push out other poorer people, but also parts of the natural environment, particularly plants and animals. And so Isaiah's warning here is woe, is one of woe, basically. Beware, be careful if you're going to do these things. Under inspiration of God, Isaiah is basically saying you need to take care of other people, you need to take care of the environment as well. Another one here in Ezekiel chapter 34 and verse 18, it says, "Seemeth it a small thing unto you to have eaten up the good pasture, but ye must tread down with your feet the residue of your pastures, and to have drunk of the deep waters, but ye must foul the residue with your feet?" In other words, again, either the people who don't think, or the wealthy people, or the powerful people, etc., they use the pastures to their own benefit, and then what's left over is not much, but they then abuse that. So nature is not looked after, and so others can't be sustained. Other people as well can't be sustained. The same with the water. They have ample water to drink, but then when they're finished with it, or in the process of doing whatever they're doing in managing their area, they foul other people's water. Or they, and other animals again will suffer, other people can suffer. So the Bible speaks most clearly about sustaining the environment. Basically, the concept, the implication here is sustainability through fruitfulness. We enjoy and do not destroy the fruitfulness of nature. Let's have a look at number four, our fourth implication of our God being green, and it's humanity's relationships, one of interconnectedness. If we go back again to Genesis chapter 1, it says then in verse 11, "Then God said, let the earth bring forth grass, and it was so." Now, grass is something living. Grass is something to be sustained, if you like, that we would like to endure. We would like for it to keep on keeping on. It's very interesting that when life is created by God, that associated with that creation comes the phrase, "Let the earth bring forth." That's when life is created. When light, for instance, was created in verse 3, it says, God said, "Let there be light." See the difference there? It's only a subtle difference, but I think it's significant. "Let there be light." Made a statement, and there was. But there seems to be a connectedness here, because the grass is connected to the earth somewhat, because it says, "Let the earth bring forth." So out of the earth came the grass. You get the idea there? There's a relationship. May only be a minor relationship or a vague relationship, but there's still one there. This point, this theme is developed a little bit further. In Genesis 1 and verse 26, it says, "Then God said, let us make man in our image according to our likeness." And there you see the plural personal pronoun being used. Again, it gives us the idea of community, if you like, of relationship. There's more than one there. It's us it's referring to. This is verse 26. Then in verse 31, this is interesting. It says, "Then God saw everything that he had made, and it indeed was," this time it was what? Very good. Now that's interesting. At the end of each of the individual creation days prior to this, things were just good. Now, that's good enough for me. If God says it's good, it's got to be good. But now, he says, it's very good. It's not until everything is together that it's actually very good. It's not until everything has some sort of relationship, knows its place, knows its order, that there's this interconnectedness. It's actually an interdependence. And we see that only when all is together. It's this concept of community. That's just in Genesis chapter 1. Can you see how much information we can get out of just Genesis chapter 1 and Genesis chapter 2? We're going to go to Genesis chapter 2 now. In Genesis chapter 2, this is developed even further because the concept of this relational intimacy is developed so much in Genesis chapter 2, between the earth, between God, between plants, and between animals, and of course people. In verse 7 of chapter 2, we read this, "And the Lord God formed man." Now the Hebrew word for man is Adam, or we get Adam from. "He formed man of the dust of the ground." And so there's a relationship there. Adam comes out of the dust of the ground. Of course, God had to breathe into the nostrils of Adam his breath to bring him to life. But there's still a connection. There's still a relationship with the earth. And just have a look at the similarities in the Hebrew word for man and ground. They're similar, aren't they? Adam and Adamah. Right? You can just see, even in the language itself, there's this connection. Ladies and gentlemen, we have a strong connection with the earth. And something which I'll mention toward the end. But for now, we can see quite clearly the relationship between man and the ground, or between Adam and Adamah. And then God breathed into his nostrils the breath of life, and man became a living being. In a few sessions, we'll unpack that verse even more, because there's so many things we can get just out of that one verse. Very important for today. If we go, though, to Genesis 2 and verse 19, it says something similar, but this time for the beasts or the animals. It says, "Out of the ground the Lord God formed every beast of the field and every bird of the air." Again, there's a relationship not just with Adam and Adamah, but there's also a relationship with every animal and every bird with the ground. And I'm sure you'll agree, they seem to appreciate, they seem to have these days a stronger connection with the earth than what we do. And then in verses 18 through to 20, we'll read a couple of them. It says, "And the Lord God said, it is not good that man should be alone. I will make him a helper comparable to him." Now, here again, we see that, first of all, it's strongly inferred in chapter 1 and what we've already read in chapter 2 of Genesis, that there's community, there's an interconnection, there's an interdependence, there's a relationship between the animals, on earth. And now we see that God sees Adam there, and there's no one exactly like Adam at this stage, it would seem. And so we have God saying, it's just not good to be alone. And so the next verse tells us, "Out of the ground the Lord God formed every beast of the field and every bird of the air." Now that's not in chronological order, by the way. "And brought them to Adam to see what he would call them. And whatever Adam called each living creature, that was its name." And so God had the animals come before Adam, and Adam named every one of them. Is it not true that we name things we care for? Is that true? Any mums and dads here? Did you name your children, or did you just call it? Right? You named, and the name was important. We name what we care about, and we like our name. And this is why it's important. And I know we struggle sometimes. I certainly struggle. 80% of us forget the person that we have just met immediately. The next time you meet someone, 80% of us, or you know, you've got 8 times out of 10, that you're going to forget that person's name just like that, just as you have met them. But names are important. And here we can see more relational evidence here that Adam named the animals because he cared for the animals. And they were his companions to some extent. And even today, in veterinary medicine, we have the term companion animal. Sometimes we call them small animals and large animals, but companion animals are generally considered dogs, cats, birds, and horses. They're companions with us. We care about animals. They are our companion. But of course, to finish the story, we know that those animals weren't the perfect companion for Adam in God's eyes. And let's thank God for the fact that he had that. We'll leave that there. Right, G.K. Chesterton said this. The essence of all pantheism, remember we spoke about that, didn't we? Pantheism, that means God is permanently and constantly pervading absolutely everything. The essence of all pantheism, evolutionism, and modern cosmic religion is really in this proposition that nature is our mother. Now think about that. Is he right or is he wrong? Is nature our mother? It is, according to those beliefs, but let's go on. The main point of Christianity was this, that nature is not our mother, nature is our sister. We can be proud of her beauty since we have the same father, but she has no authority over us. We have to admire, but not to imitate. This gives to the typically Christian pleasure in this earth a strange touch of lightness that is almost frivolity. Nature is a sister, an even younger sister, a little dancing sister to be laughed at as well as loved. What he's suggesting here is we need to look after nature just as though she were a sibling of ours, not to use and abuse her, but to look after her, because we are related to her in a strange way, I suppose, a little bit different to the way we normally term relationship and related, because we have the same Heavenly Father. So, a fourth so what of the fact that God is green is this. We are created for relationships with God, people, and nature. That's really important. They're all important, but that's really important. We are created for relationships with God, people, and nature. Let's have a look at the fifth so what, the fifth implication of our God being green, and that's humanity's place, dominion, and service. Now, there's two words here in Genesis chapter 1 and verse 28 that I'd like to just address for a moment or two. The first is subdue, and the second is dominion. We're going to look at four words altogether, but first in chapter 1, these two. And it's important that we don't draw a conclusion until we've looked at the second group of two, which are in Genesis chapter 2. But first, subdue and dominion. They appear in Genesis chapter 1 and verse 28. Then God blessed them, and God said to them, "Be fruitful and multiply and fill the earth and subdue it and have dominion over the fish of the sea and over the birds of the air and over every living thing that moves on the earth." So God is blessing here Adam and Eve, and he said, "Be fruitful and multiply." And he uses the word subdue. He says, "Fill the earth and subdue it." And then he says you can have dominion over all of the earth and what is in the earth. Let's have a closer look at the definitions from the Hebrew, the English words of course, but based on the Hebrew for the word subdue and then for the word dominion. But subdue here means to keep under, to bring into subjection. Now, once again, in this day and age, we have sort of a different connotation, particularly to that which the people thousands of years ago would have had. We tend to think to bring under and to bring into subjection always means a dominance or an under the thumb type attitude. But as we'll see, that's not what is primarily meant by this word. However, humanity was granted the permission, if you like, the right to utilize for its necessities the vast resources of the earth. In other words, we could use plants and animals and rocks and trees and minerals and things for our needs. Not necessarily for our wants, but for our needs. And let's also remind us that we're only seeing one side of the coin here in Genesis chapter 1. We've yet to go to Genesis chapter 2. We also saw the word dominion. And dominion means to rule, to reign. And in the context of Genesis 1 and verse 28, humanity becomes God's representative, God's viceroy, God's agent when it comes to the earth. And so it's our duty to act as a ruler, but act as a king and a queen, if you like. But think about that for a moment. We didn't say dictator, a king and a queen, a good ruler. Would a good ruler look after his or her subjects? Yes. And so we can start when we understand the fullness of the meaning dominion and rule and reign. A good queen or a good king is someone who looks after her or his subjects. And this is the essence here as well. Yes, we are subjects, related to that word subdue. And yes, we are to rule, but we are to do it with the love and care of our subjects. In this instance, of course, the plants and animals in nature. That's one side of the coin, and that might even be enough if we understand it in the correct context. But let's now have a look at Genesis chapter 2 and verse 15. We briefly looked at this last Tuesday night as well, but we'll look at it again. Two words there, tend and keep, because I want to take it one step further tonight as well. The verse reads, "Then the Lord God took the man and put him into the Garden of Eden to tend and to keep it." Now, we looked last Tuesday night at the definitions of that. Tend means to serve, to cultivate. There's surely the inference that one has to work, is there not? You don't just lie back and do nothing. Now, it's not hard work. It's not dreary work. It's not excruciating work. It's pleasant work. Remember, this is still chapter 2, not chapter 3 at this point in time. We are to serve and cultivate here. Now, let's have a look at the next word, keep. It says to guard, watch, preserve, that's interesting, observe, and hold fast. So if you put those things together, and if you put them in the balance of what we understand to subdue and have dominion, we see really it's not an under-the-thumb thing. There is some reciprocity here. We look after nature. Nature looks after us. As a matter of fact, this word keep here is the same word which is used in that blessing of Aaron in Numbers chapter 6 and verse 24, which says, "The Lord bless you and keep you." When we pray that, what do we mean? We're asking the Lord to keep us safe, keep us healthy, keep us fit, look after our relationships. We're asking him to nurture us. And that's exactly the meaning of the word keep here in Genesis chapter 2 and verse 15. It is to look after the earth. And even sometimes people take those first two words that we spoke about, subdue and dominion, totally out of context, and think that that is an open license or mandate to do whatever we want to the earth. But that, of course, is not so. If we take it one step further, just briefly, we see that the word translated to tend is also used in situations of service to God. Now, I haven't given you any examples there, time precludes that. But we can see that the Hebrew word tend relates to service to God. There is a religious overtone there, or association with that word, just as there is with the word keep, which, as we said, means to guard, watch, preserve, observe, and hold fast. And the word translated to keep is also used in the religious sense of observing or keeping Shabbat. But both tend and keep are actually related in different parts of the Bible when those words are used to services of a religious nature. This is an interesting quote. I want you to think about this. It's a bit profound, but think about it if you would. The creation story offers an elegant environmental ethic. It balances human dominion and human service with an entirely creation-centric view of the world. That is Shabbat, which is another way of saying Sabbath. We're going to look more at that actually in our next point. But just for the moment, let's finish off here, humanity's place, dominion and service. We can say, what's to say, what related to this, an implication? We serve and preserve the world of nature. Do you think that's a fair conclusion to draw from that? Okay, let's have a look at this Shabbat, because that was mentioned by Alan Bernstein before. Let's have a look at Shabbat, the rest of life. Alan Bernstein goes on to say this. The idea of one day off a week has been promoted by environmentalists who believe that if we fast from driving and using electrical appliances once a week, we will naturally learn to cultivate a greater respect for creation. This time out will help us to live more environmentally sustainable lives. There's that expression again. These environmentalists are unaware that the 2,500-year-old convention of Shabbat is the answer they are seeking. The environmentalists are quite right. We need to rest the earth somehow. But what they don't realise is that there's something put in place thousands of years ago, it was more than 2,500 years ago, put in place to do just that. The first mention of this Shabbat is in Genesis chapter 2, verses 1 to 3. It says, "Thus the heavens and the earth and all the host of them were finished. And on the seventh day God ended his work which he had done, and he rested," come back to that, "on the seventh day from all his work which he had done." The Hebrew word there, rested, is related to that word Shabbat. So we could say that God Shabbated, to mix a bit of Hebrew and English together, on the seventh day from all his work which he had done. This is the first instance of the mention of this Shabbat. And then in verse 3, God blessed the seventh day and sanctified it, because in it he rested, he Shabbated, from all his work which God had created and made. He sanctified it means he set it apart. He made it holy for a special purpose. So he Shabbated and he set apart. Now, what's really interesting here is this. We've already discussed that each time an individual component, if you like, of creation was created by God, it was good. And then when everything was together, it was considered very good, because they relate to each other as God's plan was originally. But then on the seventh day, on the Shabbat, everything together at rest on Shabbat became holy. Can you see the escalation of goodness, if you like, there? From good to very good to holy or sanctified, if you like, when everything was at rest. I wonder why. Well, maybe it's got something to do with the fact that God was with his creation for the first 24-hour allotment of time that he had created than ever before. And so we have all together at rest on Shabbat as being holy. Shabbat, and on that day we are called for these things: to recognize our createdness, to refrain from working nature, and rest in the miracles of creation. Shabbat is a day we're called, or a period of time we're called, to be content in the peace of an earth that doesn't rely on people. If we all stopped work, is the earth going to seize up? No. Will the sun come up if we all decide to Shabbat? Of course it will. You see, the earth doesn't need us for that day, for Shabbat. It will continue because it doesn't rely on us. It relies on the immanent and the transcendent. It relies on our God, whom we know is green. We see more evidence of this in Exodus chapter 23, verses 10 through to 12. It says, 6 days you shall do your work, and on the seventh day you shall rest. Now it's interesting here, just in these next couple of slides, we'll see who's meant the Shabbat. And it says here, you, talking to a person. People are meant to Shabbat. But then it goes on and says that your ox and your donkey may rest. So animals also Shabbat. They're also meant to have a rest. And the son of your female servant and the stranger may be refreshed. That's in Exodus chapter 23 and it's verse 12. But if we go back to verse 10, it says, 6 years you shall sow your land and gather in its produce. So here land is being spoken about. So is that meant to Shabbat as well? And then the next verse says, but the seventh year you shall let it rest and lie fallow. In like manner you shall do with your vineyard and your olive grove. So it seems that the land, that animals, and that humans are meant to have this period Shabbat, are meant to rest, to be rested. Different time frames mentioned there. But Shabbat is still a theme, a strong essence there. Now some people thought, well, how can we rest the field for a whole year? We're going to starve. But in Leviticus chapter 25 and verse 20 it says this, and if you say, what shall we eat in the seventh year, since we shall not sow nor gather in our produce? Says, then I will command my blessing on you in the sixth year, and it will bring forth produce enough for 3 years. God said, don't worry, I'll look after you. Now that takes faith. But faith, as we'll discover in a few sessions' time, is very important. We all have faith in something, by the way. It's just like worship. We all worship something or someone. We all have faith in something or someone. Every one of us. That's the way we've been hardwired. And we can see a hint of faith here. What can we say about the Shabbat, the rest of life, being a so what, or an implication of God being green? We say, we observe the rest of Shabbat for life. The rest of Shabbat for life. Let's now have a look at our seventh implication, nature's lesson book, God's pictorial of life. About 500 years ago, Martin Luther wrote this statement. He said, God writes the gospel not in the Bible alone, but also on trees and in the flowers and clouds and stars. Quite right. Have you ever seen God in those things? I have, without a doubt. And I'm sure if you've walked in nature, you've seen him. About 1,000 years before that, in one of his books, Augustine, a theologian and historian, said this, some people, in order to discover God, read books. But there is a great book, the very appearance of created things. Look above you. Look below you. Read it. God, whom you want to discover, never wrote that book with ink. Instead, he set before your eyes the things that he had made. Can you ask for a louder voice than that? In a moment, we'll have a glimpse at that loud voice. In a moment, we'll look at some of those things above and below that we can see God's voice speaking to us through. But you know, this was written around about 400 or 500. And if we go back even further to another book, maybe the oldest book ever written was quite possibly the book of Job. And in there it talks about how we can learn things from nature. We're going to look more into that in subsequent presentations, of how we can look to nature as being a kind and caring lesson book.
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0: Rejoice in him, because we have trusted in his holy name. Let your mercy, O Lord, be upon us, just as we hope in you. Psalm 33, verses 20 through 22. Reaching for her favorite recipe, a woman prepared to bake the cake she had promised to deliver. She was properly prepared, and her expectations were high. She carefully measured all the necessary ingredients, following each step precisely as instructed. She had made sure she had all the desired components, and only the best quality would be acceptable. Great lengths were taken to guarantee success. After blending everything perfectly, she poured the batter into the pan and placed it in the oven. Setting the timer, she readied herself to deliver her goods. Her patience, however, grew short. Even though the recipe called for a much longer baking time, she just had to get on with her plans. She had no time to wait. The smell was so enticing, it had to be done. As she could bear the inviting aroma no longer, she quickly removed the cake from the oven and placed it on the counter. Off she went to finish all the to-dos that were weighing on her mind. A short while later, she returned to the kitchen, ready to spread the icing and deliver the cake to its final destination. Much to her despair, though, her masterpiece had fallen. It was ruined and not fit to serve its purpose. Often we begin our day by opening God's Word and reading His Scripture. We know that, as Christians, it is our expected duty. But all too often, we are like this half-baked cake. All the proper ingredients are there, reading and studying God's Word and prayer, but do we get up too soon? Many times, after reading Scripture and praying, I confess my sins and feel a sense of peace replacing the trouble in my heart. Then, leaving my quiet place, I begin my day. I jump out of the oven before complete restoration can take place. Then, due to my impatience, I experience failure again, and before long, I'm back in the same shape I was before. It takes time to develop any relationship, and it's no different with Jesus. If we want to grow closer to God, it is crucial that we make the time to do so. To grow deeper in the Lord, we must allow ourselves to bake in His presence. Try staying a little longer in His warmth and allow His sweet presence to infiltrate your whole being. You may find yourself so delighted with His presence that the cares of the day will no longer seem so significant.
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2: In the book of Psalms, it says, "Oh, taste and see that the Lord is good." Many people don't know about Christ, and it's only because they have not tasted, they have not experienced His goodness.
3: If I was to sum up the school of discipleship in one word, I would say transformation. Because oftentimes people come here with a certain expectation. You know, oh, I'm going to learn how to study the Bible, or oh, I'm going to learn this, I'm going to know how to do that. And really what happens is they have a life-transforming experience here.
4: This program is for almost anyone across the board. And that's what I think SAW does. It meets everyone in places where they need to be met to help nourish them and grow them spiritually. Come to SAW, it will light you up. It will charge you up wherever you are in your Christian experience.
5: He hath made everything beautiful in His time. Also, He hath set the world in their heart, so that no man can find out the work that God maketh from the beginning to the end. Ecclesiastes 3:11. God has a divine timetable. It is perfect in every detail. Mankind has a tendency to either rush ahead or lag behind His plan, often exhibiting impatience or forgetting that God will make all things perfect and beautiful in His time. Nothing happens by chance in the life of the child of God. The future lies in the Lord's hands, and we can rest assured that the one who knows all things is fully capable of making everything beautiful in His time. The Bible does not say some things will be made beautiful, but everything.
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Welcome to 3ABN Today. I'm your host, Dr. Yvonne Shelton, and I'm so excited about today's program. I know you always hear me say I'm excited about the programs, but that's because we have such amazing testimonies, and people bring their stories, their journeys with the Lord, and how the Lord has brought them through. And today is going to be so inspiring. So we want you to sit back and pray for this program and enjoy it, because God's got a word for you today. I'm going to introduce our guest after our music, so I'm going to keep you in a little suspense. Our music today is coming to us from Reggie Smith and Lady Love Smith, and they are two of my best friends on the planet, and they're going to sing, I Will Serve Thee.

0: Thank you so much, Reggie and Lady Love. I was over here harmonizing with you. I got to sing with you guys one way or another. It was so beautiful. Thank you. I will serve thee because I love thee. And that's what this program is about today. It's about serving. It's about what happens when you serve the Lord and the lives that can be changed as a result of that. My guests today are Shalini David, who is the co-founder of Chrysalis, and Grace David. And Grace is special because she's the first baby at Chrysalis. So let's talk about what Chrysalis is. Shalini, tell us, what is Chrysalis? How did it come to be?
1: Sure. So Chrysalis is an organization that was started to help children who are either orphaned, underprivileged, abused. And we started with the orphanage in Uganda. And it grew into a community program as our kids were in the home going to school. They found that their friends weren't getting food, so it turned into a meal program and then extended into the community for children who were not getting as much as we were giving our kids. And so our director at the time, Yvonne David, she started a community program so that parents didn't have to lie about being dead or fake things just to get help for their kids, so we could help them in the homes they're in.
0: That is so beautiful. So how did you end up even going to Uganda? Like, how did that happen?
1: Well, it's a crazy story. So our church always has like a youth Sabbath or a young adult Sabbath, and young adults speak the sermon, and the theme was evangelism. And so I was the final speaker, and I preach to the church about evangelizing. And as soon as I finished that, after that service, my aunt asked me to go on a trip with Share Him, or Global Evangelism, the time, to Uganda. And I really didn't want to go, but I was like, I just told everybody that you right. need to go and spread the word. So I prayed to God, and I asked for three things. I was like, God, if you want me to go, I need the money, and I was trying to be in school, so it should be okay for school, and my job needs to give me time off. And God worked all that out. My tax return was enough for the trip, and everything else just worked out. And I went with her, and my condition was I wanted to just do stuff for the kids because that's always been my passion. So I did like a vacation Bible school while she did the preaching for the kids. And while I was there, I met a lot of kids. It was 20 years ago. And so there were a lot of kids who were living alone. Like there was this one little boy, and he was literally the head of his household because his parents had passed away from AIDS. Mm. And a lot of other kids living with old grandparents. And it reached out to me. I really wanted to see how I could help them, but we were just there for a short period of time, like, you know, 10 days is all the trips usually are. So we were looking, and another group that was there also with us was also looking for an orphanage. So we were searching around there to find a home to help. We brought things with us. And as we were walking, looking in the woods, I saw these kids who had no tattered clothes, no shoes on. They were just walking around. No, like, you wouldn't find like any adults watching them. They were just toddlers. And I looked in their eyes, and it took me back to when I was a kid and I had traveled back to India from my first trip back to India after immigrating here. And I had seen all these kids in slums living in tattered cloths, no clothes on. And I always wondered, like, when I saw them, it just kind of broke my heart because I knew what my life was like. And seeing them suffer like that without shoes on, clothes, and I was little then, so I was like, where's their toys? Why don't they have toys to play with? And I just wanted to take them all to my parents' apartment here in the U.S. and give them that security and safeness and love. And but at that time, I was so young, I didn't know how to do it. My parents were immigrants. This is our first trip. So I just prayed to God, and I couldn't stop crying. And all I could say was, God, when I grow up, I will come back and help these kids. And so I made that promise then. But then you go to school, you're in your 20s, you're just having fun with friends. But when I went back to Uganda and I saw those kids and I looked in their eyes, I just saw those same kids in India looking back at me.
0: Yes.
1: And I had just finished nursing, and I was like, I'm an adult. I make adult money. I can help. There's no reason for me not to help these kids. So I spoke to my mom, and we would pray every day. At the end of the meetings, I would come back, and we would pray about it, like, what can we do to help? We found an orphanage, but then... And I talked to family and friends, and they were like, okay, yeah, we'll send money, we'll help. And I was just like, part of me was like, I want to take all the kids and give them to this gentleman running this orphanage. But then there was, this pastor brought me over 200 kids who needed help. And then I wanted to be sure these kids were treated right, and they were taught about the love of Christ. And so the only way was to do something of our own. And my mom just said, you know what, let's do it. I will help you. Like, it was like 2-3 days before the trip ended. She was like, I'll help you do it. Let's do it. I've always wanted to do it as a child. And I had $100 left for my expenses. We looked at 3 homes to rent. I chose one, and that's the one that Yvonne chose. And I left $100 with the local pastor. There were 2 ladies helping me with VBS, and they said they'd be willing to help take care of the kids. And when I came back, Yvonne, David, our family friend, heard us talking about it, me and my mom, what we were trying to do. And she left her home. She gave away her home to her brother, her car, her job, and she moved to Uganda.
0: Wow.
1: The mission trip was in July. She moved in November, and our home started in January of 2005 with 15 kids. And that's how it all got started. We raised only $2,000, and Yvonne put in $1,000, I think $3,000, and that $100 I left, that's how we started. And
0: look at God.
1: Yes.
0: Look at how God put that on your heart as a child.
1: Yeah.
0: You know, you saw the pain as a child, and then he reminded you later mm-hmm. about it. And there's a passion that you have about it that is so beautiful. It's so beautiful. And we know it comes from the Lord.
1: Yeah.
2: True.
0: That desire to make a difference.
2: That's true.
0: Comes from the Lord. Tell us about you, Gracie. Tell us about... So you are... What's your relationship to Chrysalis? I'll have you tell us.
3: My relationship to Chrysalis, because I grew up in the orphanage, Chrysalis home. I grew up since I was a little baby, and the one who took care of me was Yvonne David Rose. She's the one that took care of me, gave me clothes, gave me everything, and that's how I think that's how I am into Chrysalis, and that's the reason why I am here.
0: Were your parents deceased?
3: No.
1: We don't know.
3: We don't know the exact story about my parents, because it's a long story. We really don't know what really happened.
1: The government officials.
3: The government is the infant. One that tried to bring me to the orphanage, because... That's where if you want to make the baby, or you know, you have to go to the government. You have to go to one of the
0: so through
3: government.
0: All those channels, yeah, right?
3: The, yeah,
0: bureaucratic
3: it goes through
0: channels.
3: A process.
0: Yeah, with the government.
1: Yeah, they found her abandoned, and then they needed, I think, someone to care for her, and they found an older lady who was willing to care for her, but she just couldn't sustain taking care of her. She had a son of her own,
0: mm-hmm.
1: and she had brought her back to the... And she was still an infant at that time. And then the government, we opened up, and the government had brought her to us.
0: Wow. Yeah. So they brought you to Chrysalis. And about how old were you when they brought you to Chrysalis?
1: 6 months.
3: I really don't know.
1: About 6 months.
3: I was a baby.
0: No. I wasn't expecting you to remember.
3: Oh, okay.
0: No, just about how old you were when you started, when you were there, when you were brought there.
1: I mean, so our home was like her home, so it's, she doesn't really think
0: all
1: of
0: she
1: it
0: knows.
1: Like. Yeah, exactly. She doesn't think of it like I came here at 6 months. It's like.
0: It's,
1: my mom was born and raised.
0: Yes.
1: So it's hard for her to think of.
0: Yes. Yes.
1: Yeah.
0: And so, what was it like growing up in that home?
3: It was really good, enjoyable. I used to have a lot of people that helped me most of the time, and especially when I wanted help, they tried to help me, and that's the reason why I still love Chrysalis as a home, because it's my home.
0: Yes.
3: It's where I belong, and it's where I want to help other people that are like me. That's the reason why.
0: Oh, that's beautiful.
3: Yeah.
0: That's beautiful. So you not only had a place to live, you had a family.
3: Yeah.
0: Right?
3: Yeah.
0: You had love and attention, and that's so important. It's not just about a shelter.
2: Right.
0: It's about an environment.
2: Yeah. And all children deserve that.
0: Yes.
3: And exactly. Yeah,
2: every child should have that.
0: Yes.
2: Going on.
0: Yes, for sure. So what services does Chrysalis provide?
2: So, like, we started with our orphanage 20 years ago, which was everything, right? We provided everything. They were our kids.
0: Yeah.
2: They're our sons and daughters. So we take them up to the highest level that they can academically go to. And then in the community, we provide microloans for single moms and grandmothers, income-generating projects so that they can help take care of the kids themselves. For the children themselves, our primary focus is education. So we put them in school first, and then we assess what their other needs are. So it could be that they don't have clothing, or it could be that they're not getting two meals a day, they're just getting one, so food. It could be bedding, they're sleeping on a mud floor. It could be that they're walking 2 hours to school, so we try and get them a bicycle so they can ride to school. It could be that they have healthcare. We had a toddler that needed heart surgery, and so we had a donor that was able to provide that. Or we've had children with burns, children with cancer. So kind of like immediate, where the families can't support the healthcare costs.
0: So this is more than an orphanage.
2: Yeah, definitely.
0: This is an orphanage, but it's also a community focused program.
2: Mm-hmm.
0: That's tremendous. That's tremendous. What has been the reception that you've gotten there in Uganda? Have they welcomed you?
2: Oh yeah.
0: Are they recognizing the services that you bring?
2: Yeah, everyone has been so friendly. Ugandans are just a very friendly, happy culture in general, and so very supportive. And you know, everyone wants to help the people that they know, the kids that they know that need help. And in the last few years, they've been even not just trying to help others get help, but they've been helping us. Like, we've had young women come bring gifts for our kids, for like toiletries and food. The local Doctors Without Borders gave us a donation, another local nonprofit. So it's been really supportive.
0: Oh, that's so good. Mm-hmm. That's so good. So you have now, instead of that single family house, you have a building now.
2: Yes.
0: We have a picture of it. Let's show that building and then tell us how that came to be.
2: Sure.
0: It looks good too.
2: It's beautiful. It's a true miracle of
3: like
2: God.
0: Yeah.
3: It's like a mansion.
2: Yeah.
0: What'd you say?
3: It looks like a mansion.
0: Oh, that's wonderful. Wonderful. How did it come to be?
2: It was a miracle. Me and all of us, our board members, Yvonne, kids, we all were praying for a home because we were renting small homes. So it was like 35 kids and staff, live-in staff in a single family home, all squeezed together.
0: 35 kids?
2: Yeah.
0: Wow.
2: And then our landlord had kicked us out, and we were hunting to find another home that would house, you know, can you imagine, like, within a few days trying to find that?
0: Wow.
2: And so then we went to our second home, and Yvonne, she is a very strong person, and she wanted to buy land, build a building, and to me, it was so huge. I would just be praying to God, just send us a building that's already perfect and just easy. But that was not happening. And through a friend, Walla Walla University's student group, missions group, found out about our organization, and they chose to help us. And so they had a team of staff and kids who were in architecture, who were in building. And so
0: wow.
2: They gave us that support that, you know, we lacked. And they raised the money. They raised half the money for the building and made it a matching thing. So then it made it easier for us to raise the money. And people got, you know, motivated, excited, and the students came to Uganda and were with our kids and helped meet with the architect. So really, truly a miracle of God.
0: That is so, so wonderful. So you were living in the in the small house with 35 kids, and then you moved to the mansion. You said it's like a mansion.
3: Yeah, it looks like a mansion. Actually, we call it the mansion because it's huge and big.
0: Yes. Oh, that's so great. That's so great. Gracie, what difference do you see for the kids that are in the community who didn't live in Chrysalis House?
3: It was a sad thing, because when I used to see some of my friends and other, like, the people in the community, I used to feel so bad about them, like, sad. I used to ask myself, why do I get this big things? Like, why do I get nice things? And these people don't have it. I used to ask myself that. And most of the time, because of asking that kind of question, I wanted to try to help them, to help my friends who don't have clothes, others don't have school fees to pay for the school, others don't have, like, they really don't have much. And that's the reason why I used to ask Auntie Shalini to try to help this kind of friends of mine that don't have the opportunity I have. Mm-hmm. And yeah, that's when it, that's the kind of thing. And I pray to God that when I grow up, I want to try to do something that will help the people around my country or community. That's what I am interested in.
0: That's great. Yes. And what are you doing now?
3: Right now I'm in college, and I want to go into information technology system. Yeah, that's what I want to do.
0: That's so great.
3: Yeah.
0: That's so great. God has blessed you, and it sounds like you want to now give back and share blessings.
3: Exactly. Like, share what I have, you know, try to do the exact thing my mom and Auntie Shalini did, to show love and care, that what they did, show an example to other people, make a testimony about it.
0: Yes, that's great. So you finished college, or you're in college?
3: No, I am in college.
0: You're in college.
3: Yes.
1: Just started.
0: That's so great. Yes. And you want to go into IT. Mm-hmm. That's a good field.
3: Right.
0: And you should be able to do a lot of helping.
3: True.
0: With what you make with IT.
3: I hope that's a
0: blessing.
3: I pray to God for that.
0: For sure. So, Shalini, tell us about some of the children who've gone through the Chrysalis program and what God has done in their lives.
2: Yeah. So we had, I'll start with our son. So our first son, Manasseh, we have some pictures of him.
0: Uh-huh.
2: He came to our home. He was an orphan, and he was working for his food in family members' homes, but couldn't go to school. So they brought him to us to see if we could help him. And he was a very
0: hardworking.
2: Yes.
0: Yeah.
2: And I remember when I went back to visit once, it was late at night, and I couldn't sleep or something. And it was midnight, and he was up studying. Everybody was sleeping. And I was like, what are you doing? And he was like, I'm studying. And I was like, for what? And then he was like, for next year's exams. I think
0: wow.
2: For the government exams. And he finished an education from our Adventist University there in Uganda. But then
0: I think we have a picture of that too, don't we?
2: Yes. You can see that's our kids congratulating.
0: Oh.
2: It was our first college graduation. Everybody's so excited. We sent all our kids for a trip there. That was their first, like, big vacation as well.
0: Yes.
2: Going to the city. And so he got a scholarship into South Korea for his master's in chemical and biological engineering. And then he put himself through for his PhD last year. He finished a PhD in physics and works as a scientist at Merck in South Korea.
0: Wow.
2: Yeah. Amazing story. We're so happy. And he just got married too.
0: Oh,
2: actually.
0: That's so great.
2: Yeah, so we're so grateful for him and his hard work, right? So everybody receives opportunities, but what you do with it, that's your decision. And so just so envious of how how committed and dedicated he was. We have our daughter, Nusra. She was brought to us by another Adventist missionary, actually, who was doing meetings there and found that she was being mistreated as a young girl. Mm. And they brought her to us. And she finished in business administration accounting. She was our second college graduate. And she has been running our home since Yvonne retired in 2016. In 2017, I asked her to just give us a few years of service. But since 2017, she's been running all our projects in Uganda for us.
0: And we have a picture of Nusra,
2: yes,
0: too.
2: Yeah, with some of our kids in the home.
0: Oh.
2: She's been the mom there. And but she also recently got married and had a baby of her own, but still runs things for us. We've had so many like amazing stories. We have Johnny, who was our last child to transition out of the home. He was traveling from the Congo on foot with his family to Uganda, and they separated. So he's been in our home since COVID. He came in, I think, 2020 when COVID first started, sometime at that time. And we've been looking for his family ever since. Mm. And so he has been with us. And then just recently, we somehow found family. And they were like, we got separated during that transition. Oh. He was found on the street by the government officials, and they brought him to us.
0: So you found his family?
2: Found his family after all these years, and we just reunited them this
0: Oh, what was that like?
2: I wish I was there, but I'm sure for them it was...
0: That's incredible.
2: Like, you know, a peace of mind.
0: Yes.
2: Not knowing where your child is for that many years, and just God giving us that opportunity to be able to give him a safe home, you know, for... the time that he was with us. I mean, there's only so much we can protect them, but we did our best to.
0: Yes. Help. And how many years was he with you?
2: So since 2020, so I guess 5 years.
0: Five years. And that is incredible.
2: Yeah, and it's a miracle that we found them. It was just by chance somebody, when we were searching, because we've been searching for a while. We were actually planning to go to the Congo, but because it was not a safe area, there were safety issues of sending our staff back there to try and find his family. Mm. And so we didn't even know his family was now where they were. We just knew that he was lost, right?
0: And how old was he?
2: We were also unsure
0: like
2: his actual age. No, he might have been like 6 to 8, somewhere between that age, but we don't know.
0: Right.
2: We didn't know what his age was either. We were just guessing. But yeah, we're happy to do that. We've had children, girls who were being sexually abused by their parents, and just giving them a safe home and reuniting them with their mom when we found the mom. In Uganda, there's a rule, so it isn't like here where the kids are normally with the moms. If there's a separation, a death, anything happens, the children belong to the dad. And we were even told we weren't able to ask the mom's family to take care of the kids because it belongs to the dad's side. But we kind of broke through that, and we're like, if somebody is willing to take care of their child, it shouldn't matter what that is.
0: Right.
2: Mm-hmm. We had a little boy who came in who his grandmother burnt him with hot water because he tried to take food from the kitchen.
1: That's sad.
2: We've had babies come to us at 8 hours old because we have a lot of women that die in childbirth. Mm. And it's hard when they're infants. But now we've done a lot to try and help by providing formula, teaching, if there's a family member that can care, teaching them how to do it, providing the diapers and the wipes and, like, you know, what's needed so that they can take care of them.
0: So that's an interesting shift because now you're also... in the community, helping people to take care of their family members who have come to them, who might have come to Chrysalis, but they're with their families, which I think is really, that's a really good thing.
2: Because that was really our focus when we first started. Like, we didn't want to take kids who had families. We didn't want to take them away from their families.
0: Right.
2: The home was created just for kids who had nobody.
0: Mm-hmm.
2: Very similar to Grace's situation.
0: Mm-hmm.
2: But kids who have family or people willing to take care of them, we wanted to be able to help them where they are. But the problem with that is providing that support because they need that, because many families have 6, 8 kids of their own.
0: Right.
2: And then when they're taking on kids, you know, it's not necessarily that they want to mistreat other kids. They just don't have the capacity to help. But if we're able to help them do it, then the kids can have that one-to-one interaction with the parent.
0: That is so good. I think seeing, you know, what's going on in the family and then being able to offer support, you know, identifying what the needs are and then saying, okay, you know, we can help you with diapers and help you with wipes and that kind of thing. Because these needs are real.
2: Yeah, that's true. And it's expensive. It's not cheap.
0: Yes.
2: Right? It's like we think, oh, it's third world country, everything's cheap. But those kind of things like formula and diapers, and they are very expensive. It's like hundreds of dollars for our sponsors to support monthly to provide that. Because the infant eats 2 to 4 hours every day.
0: Right. Every 2 to 4 hours. Mm-hmm. It's true. It's true. So what are your greatest needs with Chrysalis?
2: So definitely always money.
0: Yes.
2: Always. That is our biggest need, is donations, general donations, sponsorship. We had to take 24 kids out of school this past year because we didn't have sponsors for them.
0: Mm-hmm. Now, how does that, let's talk about each thing. Mm-hmm. So let's go back to donations, because some people might say, well, I only have like $10 extra or $5 extra, but everything helps, right?
2: Everything helps. Mm-hmm. Everything helps. And one thing we really like to ignite or foster is that passion for service in children. Because, you know, I had that feeling when I was a child. Mm-hmm. And a lot of children feel that, like Grace saw her friends in need, right? Mm-hmm. And if we can foster that, kids can grow up to always have that in their heart. And so we've had a lot of sponsors who are children themselves, who do chores around the house and give that money and sponsor kids. We've had one kid who started at 4 or 5 years old, and she has been sponsoring a kid, and now she's going to college, and she's sponsored that kid all throughout college. We've had Sacramento Adventist Academy, who actually, that school, they were a huge blessing too, a huge blessing. Each class, from pre-K kindergarten till 12th grade, would sponsor a kid at their same level and took that kid all the way up to high school.
0: Wow.
2: And then once they reached high school, the senior class would do fundraisers, because now they're going away to different universities, colleges. So they would raise the money to put that kid in college or whatever they would qualify for, vocational training.
0: Mm-hmm.
2: We really love to see kids also get involved, because then they get to write to the kids, they get letters from the kids.
0: I want to talk about this a bit, because this is a great point. If you're part of a church school and you have your class wants a project, what a great idea to have.
2: Amazing.
0: Yeah, to sponsor a child at Chrysalis.
2: Yeah.
0: And help that child through its development with sponsorship. How does the sponsorship work? I think this is marvelous, really.
2: It's so for primary school, which is equivalent to our elementary school, is $20 per month.
0: Mm-hmm.
2: Secondary
0: $20 a month.
2: Mm-hmm.
0: Wow. Okay.
2: And secondary school, which is high school, and then in Uganda they have 2 years before college if you get high enough grades to go to. That's about $40 per month for high school, and then $40 to $50 for the plus two. And then if you get to go to university, then it gets to like $130 per month. Or there's vocational training, which could be just like a few months and like maybe $80 certificate level. So it depends on what level they reach.
0: Mm-hmm. So let's say someone decides they want to sponsor an infant that just came to Chrysalis. What's the process? Give us the process.
2: So you could email, call, text even, and let us know. And then we would give you profiles of kids. If we have babies, we'd let you choose. We have their stories. You can choose the child you want. And for babies, we probably would just be sending pictures of the babies. And then as they grow, you might get drawings and then letters from them. And then we provide, so for babies, because it's like formula, the amount cost will be a little different. It will be like $100 or $200 per month in the beginning. Mm. But, you know, they wean off. They, mm-hmm. they take less formula. Then they go to solids. And then once they go to solids, it's a lot cheaper mm-hmm. to be able to support them. And we have project managers, and they'll help you communicate with the kids and get the pictures and information. And then we keep you updated, like, because life is not perfect. Just think in your home, you have maybe you have three kids. Every kid is different.
0: Right.
2: So you're going to have kids who misbehave, get into trouble, you know, some kids who get sick. So we try to keep our, to the best of our ability. We're small. Think of us as a mom and pop store. Mm-hmm. So we have just two staff here, and we try our best to update as soon as we can the information of like when things are happening with your kids. So that
0: yes.
2: you know this is happening. You can pray. We've had sponsors too, like FaceTime or speak on WhatsApp to encourage the kids to do better in school or behave. Mm. So we try to keep that connection between the sponsor and the kids so that even the kids feel nice when they have sponsors and they feel that there's someone else that
0: yes.
2: cares about me.
0: Yes,
2: and,
0: yes.
2: It works both ways.
0: Mm-hmm, mm-hmm. Gracie, when you were at Chrysalis, did you have sponsors outside, or so how did that work for you?
3: I used to have sponsors.
0: Yeah.
3: They used to help me a lot. They used to give me money. Some of them used to give me money. Some of them, because I was young at that time, some toys, and I used to be really excited when I used to get those kind of stuff. And yeah, I'm so grateful they helped me a lot, and that's what I'm grateful for.
0: Yeah, the sponsors, you know, I think it does mean that people care.
3: True. Mm-hmm.
0: They care about
3: exactly.
0: You.
3: They care
0: and they
3: about
0: want the best for you.
2: Yeah.
3: Yeah.
2: Yeah. Mm-hmm. And that's nice.
0: And it's not God some bless. Exorbitant amount of money every month. If it's $20, $30, and two people want to co-sponsor.
2: Yes, and that's always
0: can they do
2: in
0: that?
2: The home. We had multiple sponsors. Yeah, and even kids when they go to university, we have multiple sponsors. So I'll take it back to what you were saying about the little bit of money. Yes. Even if it's $5 a month, or even if it's $10, or even all you can give is a dollar, it really doesn't matter. It really adds up mm-hmm. and helps in huge ways. And our son, I was talking about, Manas, who, when I was telling the sponsor about his PhD, she said something so interesting. She was like, wow, today is the first time I realized how powerful $40 can be.
0: Mm.
2: And I was like, oh, wow. Mm-hmm. I never really thought of it like that.
0: Mm-hmm. A lot of times people don't think that what they do really matters.
2: Mm-hmm.
0: But it really does.
2: It does.
0: And it adds up.
2: Yes,
0: it and does. Every little bit matters.
2: It does. And sometimes living here, you know, we get used to what our life is like here, mm-hmm. and it's hard to imagine what life is like over there. Like mm-hmm. for me, you know, when my daughter was young, or even now, like getting her out of bed to go to school, it's like a trial. But on one of my trips when I was in town, we had taken a few boys off the street, and then their friends came to the vehicle. So I had taken five boys from the street into our home. The first 2 days that they were there, like our kids had gone to school, and we were trying to figure out, you know, trying to get them into school. Do we have money? All of that. And they were of varying ages. When I came into we have it separated boy side and girl side. When I came into the boy side and told them that, hey, you guys are going to school today, they were so excited. They were like jumping up and down, screaming, and so excited yeah. to be able to go to school because they've been living on the street. And I was just like in shock. And then I was like, I need to tape this because this is crazy. I've never seen kids excited to go to school
0: like that, right?
2: Yeah.
0: Yeah.
2: And that's one of the reasons, like, you know, we found when in transitioning kids over, like my last trip that I went on when I was finding kids. So these kids that I brought, the five kids, I actually took them out with me when I was going to evaluate kids or when kids were coming to us, and they helped translate and they helped get the stories and they helped me decide who needs help and who can stay at home.
0: Wow.
2: That was just so
1: you know, like Grace said, how she wants to help kids, like that's one of the most rewarding things, because instilling in them to help others so that it trickles down is just such a blessing. And so Joseph, he was one of them who was helping me decide. And we found like the majority, except for three kids, the majority of them, they are on the streets because the parents are unable to keep them in school. So they're bored. It's not like here where everyone has a phone and everybody's like watching Netflix all day and chilling, right? They have nothing to do.
0: Yes.
1: And their parents aren't able to give them three meals a day. So they're just like out on the streets hustling, trying to get food, living on the street with their friends. But given the opportunity, if they could go to school, then they're willing to stay at home with their families, and their families are willing to keep them. So it makes a huge difference.
0: So is there a public school in Uganda where, I mean, do you have to pay for education there?
1: Yes.
0: Or is there a public?
1: So they have both. So they have public and private and mixes. So like our Adventist schools, actually, there are a mix of government and Adventist schools. It's not purely for the Adventist. So what happens is the tuition is free, but they have to be able to pay for the textbooks, the uniform, the bag of cement that they need to get, or like all the other requirements. And that's what the parents can't afford, the uniform, shoes. And then the kids get kicked back home because they don't have the proper attire or the notebooks. And so that's what they, but some of the schools are also not as up to par. So we have always been able to at least keep them like in Adventist school or in a school that's middle ground. As of late, since we were low on funding, we put them in some lower schools because at least they're in school. But yeah, that's how it works. So that's the challenge parents have. And for us, one of the things, like if when we, when Mama Yvonne started the meal program and we moved to our home, it's kind of up in the hilly area, so kids can't walk from school there to get meals, whereas we were behind the Adventist school before and they would just walk over with our kids.
0: Okay.
1: So from the meal program, we took those kids into the community program. And so when we put them in school, we also pay for one or two meals that they get at the school. So then they're guaranteed that they at least have a meal that day or two meals, whether it's breakfast or lunch. And we find out from the family, can you provide breakfast? And if they can't, then we provide the breakfast. Can you send home lunch? And if they can't, because we tell them, you know, it's like, if we give you money, if something that you can provide, then that's another kid who doesn't have it that can get it.
0: Right.
1: So then as of late, especially the families have been very more forthcoming and saying, hey, yeah, I can provide this. And so we try to, putting them in school also gets them nutrition.
0: Oh, that's beautiful, though, that you're feeding the children. How can you think if you're hungry? You know, you said something a little while ago, and it's so true. Like, we take so much for granted here in America because we, you know, we have abundance of food, and we just live differently than people in other countries. And so we take things for granted that, you know, their children who don't have meals. I mean, their children in this country, too, who are hungry. So that's part of a reality. But at least there are means here for us to feed them, whereas over there, in many cases, the children are just out scrounging for food, which is just, it's heartbreaking. It's heartbreaking. I think you had a picture of a young woman, too, who has a physical condition that needs attending. So you're not, one of the beautiful things about what you're doing is you are not just dealing with the orphans and their need at that point. You're dealing with them as they continue to grow as well. They're not just children. And we had a picture of a young woman. I think we just put it up. Let's put it up again.
1: Bitsombo Janet. We've had her since she was a little kid going to school, and we found that she was not doing well with her grades sometimes or always at home. And so when we inquired of what was happening, it was because she was not well. She was weak. And we got her
2: tested, diagnosed, and she has a heart issue, heart condition. And at that time, we didn't have the money to provide for surgery, but she's growing older and her life expectancy is very low if she doesn't get the surgery. Mm. And so it's kind of on almost like this whole year, for some reason, it's just been kind of on my heart, like we haven't done this for her and she really needs it. And so we are trying to fundraise for her. It costs close to $9,000 now with all the costs around the heart surgery, mm-hmm. the transporting there, the parents. Because it's not like hospitals here where you go into a hospital and they give you food. We have to provide the food for the families. They have to provide the food for her. Mm-hmm. You don't get the medication until you purchase the medication and give it to them. So it's a little more intense than the traveling into the city. Because we are in a very small town where it's not the healthcare is not as developed or as great as it is in the city. So mm-hmm. when they have complex issues like cancer and kind of serious stuff that isn't diagnosed, then we take them into the city. So then it's like accommodations for the night.
0: Right.
2: Travel there. So that's why the cost ends up being so high. Then there's her pre-op, their post-op, mm-hmm. making sure she gets the rehabilitation she needs before she goes back home.
0: Yeah.
2: And she's young now, and we actually would have been able to put her in school, but she just doesn't have that physical ability to continue on because mm-hmm. of the weakness.
0: So you're trying to raise the money for her
2: surgery.
0: For the surgery. Yeah. And you're playing beat the clock.
2: Yeah.
0: Right?
2: Really.
0: Because
2: really.
0: If you don't do it by a certain time, it's
2: her
0: a death sentence. For her.
2: Very low. Yeah.
0: Well, we pray that, you know, you will
3: God
0: be able to, yes,
3: to
0: be able
3: something.
0: To raise the money that you need.
2: He built a huge building.
0: So. Yeah, that's right.
2: And that little toddler that we provided heart surgery for, God miraculously provided the money for that too. So I think.
0: Yes, we just pray that the Lord knows everything. Mm-hmm. And we just, you know, keep her lifted up. What's her name?
2: Bitswambu Janet. Janet. Yeah.
0: Janet. Yeah, it's easier because
3: the second one is hard.
0: What? So we only have a few minutes. Give us a closing thought on what do you want our audience to know about what you're doing, what the needs are, how they can help.
2: Sure. So I think all of us, we have a desire to help others, and Crystalis can be that venue for them, you know, whatever you can do, whether it's $5, $10, $200, $10,000, even like local businesses, we're trying to reach out to local because we had a grant before that we don't have anymore. And with individual funding, there's only so much we can do, but businesses are able to support us in larger ways. And even if you're retired and all you can do is pray for us, or if you don't have the money, but you maybe have some time to help us make phone calls, or, you know, if you have computer skills and you can volunteer for us, you know, wherever you are. So really, honestly, if you have a desire to help and you don't know how, you can just call me and I can talk to you and we can help figure out whether you're a kid or a retired individual. Just if you have that desire to help children, join us, join our family.
0: Yes, yeah. That is really good. That is really good. What about you, Gracie?
3: To me, as we are going to wind up, I would say we should always remember where we came from. This is what it is. And to remember where you came from, it doesn't mean it's just family or anything. It's about what it is. It's about how things are. And to God, we should always ask God to be there, to be in the midst of us, and to guide us in everything we do, and try to make an example for everyone. And everyone, whoever is watching, help the people around the community. Be kind, be respectful, be everything. That's what I would say.
0: Yeah, that's good.
3: It's just I just wanted to add that.
0: No.
3: I don't have anything.
0: No, that's great.
2: That's
0: Thank
2: a
0: you.
2: A lot. That's,
0: yeah, that's great.
2: Powerful.
0: So you are transitioning from the orphanage into the community. Explain that. and why that's happening.
1: Sure. So we've always had the community program and we have the home. When we first started, it really was from the effects of the AIDS epidemic. But as the years have gone, we've been getting kids for different reasons, mothers dying in childbirth, children living on the street, abuse. But we've found ways. The government actually had transitioned in 2016 to the U.S.'s foster care system. They implemented it in Uganda, but they are not providing the financial support that the U.S. provides, so then the families have to do it on their own. So we have been working with the government to adhere to their regulations and placing children back into homes or foster homes or family homes. We've been coming up with different ways to help kids in these homes. So we are trying to see if we can help them solely in the community and take a pause in residential care.
0: And how is that going so far?
1: Well, we've really, like I said, Johnny, who we reunited, he was our last son, child that we transitioned out.
0: Okay.
1: So we'll see how it goes for all of them. We're monitoring them, checking up on them, seeing what they need, providing everything that the families need for them. And then so it will really be seeing who, as they come in, the needs of the kids that we're getting as they come in, are we able to provide that? But we are also there for emergency care. So let's say there is a baby at 8 hours old. We're not going to be able to do that. So we do have staff who understand that and will stay and live in the home and take care of the kids.
0: Yes.
1: So we're able to find a safe place for them.
0: Oh, that's so
1: great.
0: So
1: that will still be there.
0: Yeah, that's beautiful. We know that many of you want to know just how you can help. How can you reach Chrysalis? This is how.
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0: the greatest mission field was right outside your front door. 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I'm Jasmine Carter, and I'm inviting you to partner with 3ABN in sharing the love of Jesus right where God has placed you. 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You don't need a title. You simply need a willing heart and a desire to serve. Jesus said, "The harvest truly is plentiful, but the laborers are few." You could be the answer to someone's prayer. One invitation, one conversation, one step of faith could change a life for eternity. 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
1: Hello friends, Pastor James Rafferty here. 3ABN Bible Study Guides are here, hot off the press. They are powerful, they're practical, they're saturated with the Word of God. You are going to love these Bible studies because they communicate truth in a straightforward and convincing way. The Scriptures are rich, and each study ends with a practical outline of what this means for your lives today. They also have a set of summary points. Each lesson has a set of summary points that directs you to the gospel of Jesus Christ and God's great love for each one.
2: These new Bible study guides are not intended to replace any of the great ministry tools you already use. They're just another way to share Bible truth with people who need to hear it. And not only that, you can use them as a starting point for personal or group Bible study, or you could use them in family worship at home with strengthening people's already growing faith. Of course, these are also designed to help

0: how to reach them, please make sure that you reach out and do something. We talked about this. There's no amount that's too small. So get a group together, see what you can do. Do it individually, however the Lord impresses you. Ask the Holy Spirit to let you know just how much you can give. And then be willing to give. You never lose when you give. You never lose. So please, please support this ministry. It is so important. James 1, verse 27 says, pure and undefiled religion before God and the Father is this, to visit orphans and widows in their trouble and to keep oneself unspotted from the world. And this is what we need to do to help the orphans, to help the widows, to help those in need. And this is what this ministry is doing. Thank you so much.
1: Thank you for what you're doing. Thank you for your kindness.
0: Absolutely.
1: Such a blessing praise to be in and you. Thank you.
0: Well, praise God. We are very grateful that you are on the battlefield fighting for the Lord. And service is how Jesus lived. Service and sacrifice. And that's what you're doing. And thank you, Gracie. We're proud of you. We're proud that you want to give back and that you are giving back. So thank you so much.
1: No worries.
0: For what you're doing as well. And thank you. Thank you so much for joining us. Thank you so much for being a part of our 3ABN family. We pray for you. We know that God's got a plan for you as an individual. And just hold on to Him and know that God is with you. Well, our time is all up. We look forward to having you again next time. God bless.

Hello. Welcome back to Reese's Pieces. I'm your host, Risa Rafferty, and I'm just so grateful that you tuned in today. Have you heard of Reese's Pieces before? I'm sure you have. You've been to any grocery store, convenience store, gas station store. They usually have a candy called Reese's Pieces. Now, as you probably know, this candy is a combination of chocolate, peanut butter, crunchy, sugary coating,

0: actually, to be honest with you, that chocolate peanut butter is my favorite combination, even though I'm not a big fan of that coating on the outside. But it's a bit of sweet, salty, bitter, fatty, crunchy, melts in your mouth all in one. You know, no wonder we love the combination. Well, on this radio program, Reese's Pieces, we discuss a variety of topics with all of their different flavors, the nuances, the textures, and we're trying to bring it all together. And the goal for this series is to understand what the gospel is, because it's a word that we hear a lot, that we throw around a lot, but what is it really? And what are some of the qualities of it that maybe we haven't thought of before? And today, we're going to be looking at the gospel truth number 6. We've looked at 5 of them already, and there's more to come, and you haven't heard them. We hope that you'll keep tuning in week by week. But the gospel contains all I need for life and godliness. That's the gospel truth 6. The gospel contains all I need for life and godliness, and it is the means by which God daily constructs me, and it's the channel through which he gives me my inheritance daily. It's how God intends to supply all my needs. All my needs? Yeah. Listen to these Bible promises. So this one says he raises the poor out of the dust, and he lifts the needy out of the dunghill. When the poor and needy seek water, and there is none, and their tongue fails them for thirst, I, the Lord, will hear them. I, the God of Israel, will not forsake them. It may not be literal water that you are needing today. Maybe there's something else that you feel really needy for. And nobody else is really acknowledging that need. No one else really understands that you have that need. Well, I want you to hear this verse again for you, because God is speaking and he's saying, I, the Lord, will hear them. I, the God of Israel, will not forsake them. In Philippians 4:19, it says, my God shall supply all your need according to his riches and glory. Again, emphasis on all. God wants to supply all your need, and he's got the riches to do it. Hebrews 4:16 says, let us therefore come boldly unto the throne of grace, that we may obtain mercy and find grace to help in our time of need. Now, this is challenging for us to wrap our minds around, I know, but this is a gospel truth, that it contains all I need for life and godliness, the means by which God daily constructs me, and the channel through which he gives me my inheritance daily. Inheritance? Yeah. Now you may be thinking, isn't that something I get when someone rich, relative, that I don't know about maybe, dies? Well, if you don't know this yet, let me give you the lowdown. The Bible says that Jesus is our older brother. He's your relative. And he owns a lot. He owns everything. He says in the Bible, if I were hungry, I wouldn't tell you, because I own everything. I own the cattle on 1,000 hills. Those are all mine. So he's rich. And he died. He died so you could get your inheritance. And you can start getting it today. Now, what are you the inheritance of? Well, that's a good question. So there's a lot of verses on the fact that we are inheritors, and that we have an inheritance. But I really want to focus in on a story that's found in the Old Testament. It's found in 2 Kings 4, kind of a small section of scripture, maybe obscure. We haven't heard about it a lot, but it's a really cool story, a story of a woman who had recently become widowed. So her husband had died, and she had 2 young sons. But apparently, that was all her husband had left her, except for a pile of debt. Now, in God's economy, debt was treated very differently than in the world's economy. But for this woman, there seemed to be only one option because of who she was in debt to. So this woman cries out to Elisha, the man of God, and she says, your servant, my husband, is dead, and you know that your servant feared the Lord. And the creditor is coming to take my 2 sons to be his slaves. What an incredible, tragic experience this woman is having. Can you imagine being in that position? So back then, debt was paid off by those who served them. So she was going to have to sell her sons. Their father had left them no inheritance. Now, maybe you can relate to this. No father, no instruction, no legacy. Maybe you were left anchorless in life and your single mom had to make it work. Well, this woman was not going to allow this to happen without a fight. It's rough. As kids, we get the short end of the deal. It leaves us sometimes having to work harder to learn, to overcome, to succeed, but it's not impossible. And a lot of times we end up paying for our father's sins, and we don't receive from our fathers what we needed. Not just monetarily, but emotionally. We didn't get the love and instruction, protection, and guidance. You know, I read where 85% of all youths in prison come from fatherless homes. Wow. A congressman was quoted saying that over 90% of felony cases all over the nation are committed by defendants who grew up in father-absent households. It leaves its mark. It leaves its effect not having a father. Maybe you don't have a father, but there is someone who wants to adopt you. He is a father to the fatherless. And if we'll accept him and allow him to be our father, he will. Too often we don't come to Jesus because we're in debt to him. We owe big time. Sometimes we know it. We have this sense of it. We feel uncomfortable. We feel the guilt of our sins. We know we've wronged others and God. We're in debt with no way of making the payment. Our lives of sin have affected others, and it's natural for us to avoid the people that we've wronged, to run away from the people we owe money to. Don't do that with God. He wants to be your heavenly Father. So, let's go back to the story. The widow presents her case before the man of God, and he responds, what shall I do for you? Well, tell me, what do you have in your house? And she said, your maidservant has nothing in the house but a jar of oil. And Elisha responds, go, borrow vessels from everywhere, from all your neighbors, empty vessels. Don't gather just a few. And when you've come in, shut the door behind you and your sons and pour the leftover little bit of oil that you have into all those vessels. So the Bible says she went from him and she gathered all kinds of jars. She went to the neighbors, big jars, little jars, and she poured the oil and she kept pouring and kept pouring and kept pouring. And amazingly, she filled every single jar that was collected. She sold that oil, and do you know she had enough money to pay off the debtor and to live on the rest? Enough oil to pay off all her debt and to live comfortably from then on? This was no cheap canola, vegetable oil, plastic containers. You know those yellow bottles of see-through oil that you can buy for maybe a dollar or two? This was premium olive oil that probably cost at least 10 times more than the cheap stuff. God turned her home into the highest quality olive oil manufacturing plant, and she banked. No longer were her sons doomed to slavery. No longer did she have to scrape to get by. Hallelujah. What a day that was. Do you want to experience something like that? What do you have in your house? Whatever it is, give it to God. Everything. Give him your all. Start pouring it out rather than hoarding. Look what he'll do with the little you give to him. You'll be amazed. There's another true story, and it's found in the book of John. A crowd has followed Jesus. He's taught them all day long. And the day, it's getting late. And the disciples say to Jesus that he should send everyone home so they could go get some food. And Jesus answers, and he says, well, you feed them. Give them something to eat. Philip answers, and he says, Jesus, 200 denarii worth of food wouldn't be enough for this crowd, for everyone to have even a bite. Now, try to wrap your mind around the size of this crowd. There are 5,000 men that are counted, and that's not counting the women and children. And in that crowd, there was a lad whose good mother had packed him 5 barley loaves and 2 small fish. Now, food is important to young boys. Trust me, I have a son. Now, my son's all grown up now, but when he was growing up, food was a big deal. Giving away all your food? That showed a tremendous amount of faith in that young man, a tremendous amount of self-sacrifice. Do you remember what Jesus did with those 5 small loaves of bread and 2 small fish? He fed every single one of those 5,000 men and the women and children. Could have been over 10,000 people there. We don't know, but it really doesn't matter, does it? Without Jesus, 5 loaves and 2 fish, they're not going to feed 5 men, not to speak of 5,000. Well, when the people saw what he was capable of, they went crazy. We need to make this man our leader. Think about it. He could lead us against the Romans. He'd heal us if we got injured in warfare. He'd supply all our food and needs. So they start planning how they're going to take him by force. They're going to make him king. And when he heard about it, he departed again to the mountain by himself, alone. So the people go looking for him the next day, and they find him on the other side of the lake. And he communicates to them this vital truth. He says this, "I am the bread of life. He who comes to me shall never hunger, and he who believes in me shall never thirst." Jesus is the living bread. He is the gospel in the flesh. In this verse and in these stories, he's letting us know, I am what you need, if you'll only have me. The gospel contains all I need for life and godliness. It is the means by which God daily constructs me and the channel through which he gives me my inheritance daily. But they far surpass eating and drinking. We have our tangible needs. You have your tangible needs. But I want you to know today that Jesus is what you need for them all. He paid your debt by his own suffering, and he would give you his righteousness. And by doing this, you would be provided for. His robe of righteousness grants you everything you need for life and godliness. 2 Peter 1, 2 through 4 says this, "Grace and peace be multiplied to you in the knowledge of God and of Jesus Christ our Lord, as his divine power has given to us all things that pertain to life and godliness through the knowledge of him." Knowing him and knowing this truth, amazing, all your needs supplied. Amen and amen. That's what I have to say to that gospel truth. And I'm so thankful that you joined me today. I hope that this truth, that you'll savor it in your mouth, that you'll detect all its nuances and flavors, and that you'll join me next time, next week, for another Reese's Pieces.
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2: All for Him. In his book, Messiah, Jerry Thomas writes about how the disciple Matthew met Jesus. One day, as Matthew sat at his tax booth, collecting taxes, he saw Jesus walking straight toward him. To his astonishment, Jesus stopped right in front of him and said, "Follow me." So Matthew did. He got up and left everything and followed Jesus. He didn't hesitate or think it over. He didn't consider the money or the lifestyle he'd be losing. He just wanted to be with Jesus. At some point, every person is tested to see if he or she will sacrifice financial profits and success for a deeper friendship with Jesus. No one can successfully and happily follow Jesus and do his work unless the whole heart is dedicated to it. When people see the sacrifice Jesus made, they will give up anything to follow him.

0: I'm Eric Garloff, your host for Walking with Jesus. I pray this series has been as much a blessing for you as it has been for us to produce. I say that because we're now on episode number 13, which is the last in this series. Now, that may sadden some of you, but our topic for this episode is titled, Be Happy and Rejoice in Jesus. So let's get started and learn how to be happy in Jesus. God has designed our bodies to collect large amounts of data through the senses of sight, hearing, touch, taste, and smell. And whether you like it or not, every time you see someone, your brain is storing up data or information about that person. Based on this information, a person tends to make certain assumptions about people. You could call it stereotyping. Now, this could be a good thing or it could be a bad thing. Let me give you an example. Your car breaks down in a section of town which is known for its violent crime. Worse yet, it's midnight and there's very little light in the street. You notice a group of people coming down the street towards you, and they're carrying clubs and chains. They have not seen you yet in your car, so you kind of hunch down a little bit and you try to conceal yourself. Your hands are getting cold and clammy and sweaty, and your heart is pumping like it's going to jump out of your chest. Now let me ask you a question. Are you about to get out of your car and ask them to help you? Of course not, because your brain is telling you this is not a safe environment to be in. Now, before they reach your car, you see two policemen in your rear view mirror coming down the street behind you. The group of people with the clubs and chains duck into an alley and disappear. You now jump out of your car and ask the policeman to help you to safety. What just happened? Your brain gathered information about the people you saw, and you based your actions and reactions upon that information. Some people may call this common sense. Others may call it survival instinct, or good judgment, or even being street smart. But no matter what you call it, it's a result of the information that your brain gathered while you were watching those people. Knowing that this happens and understanding the fact that it happens can be one of the best tools a Christian can use to share Jesus with others. It's like a story that I once heard where a little girl was told by her mother that Jesus lives within us. Then one day, while she was in church listening to the pastor said something that got the little girl thinking. On their way home after the church service, the girl's mother said to her, "Dear, I noticed that you have something on your mind. Would you like to share it with Mother?" The little girl said, "Mommy, you always tell me that Jesus is inside of me." Her mother replied, "That's right, dear. Jesus is inside of you." Then the little girl said, "Well, today the pastor said that Jesus is bigger than all of us." The mother replied again, "Yes, that's right, sweetie. Jesus is bigger than all of us." Then the little girl said, "Well, Mother, if Jesus is inside of us, and if Jesus is bigger than us, wouldn't he show through?" Now that's what we're talking about here today. Let me ask you, is Jesus showing through in your life? When people watch you, do they see Jesus showing through you? What is your daily mindset? How do you act? How do you dress? Can someone observing you in your daily life see that there is something different about you? Can they see in your character, in your selection of words, in your actions and reactions, the love of Jesus? Can they tell that just as the disciples of old walked with Jesus, that you too are walking with Jesus? If the answer to these questions is yes, then praise the Lord. But if the answer is no, then perhaps you should be spending more time in prayer with God and ask him to give you the fruit of the Holy Spirit, that there may be something within you that others desire and are drawn to Jesus. From the book Steps to Christ, page 81 and 82, we find this passage. Christians are set as light bearers on the way to heaven. They are to reflect to the world the light shining upon them from Christ. Their life and character should be such that through them, others will get a right conception of Christ and of his service. If we do represent Christ, we shall make his service appear attractive, as it really is. Christians who gather up gloom and sadness to their souls and murmur and complain are giving to others a false representation of God and the Christian life. They give the impression that God is not pleased to have his children happy, and in this way bear false witness against our Heavenly Father. So you see, my friend, it is very important how we live our lives in the sight of others. They will read us like a book whenever they see us. And our book should be telling them that Jesus is within us, that we have been walking with Jesus, and that he is our guide in life. Dr. Floyd Faust, back in March of 89, said, "Early in my ministry, I met a man named Worrell. He had been stricken with rheumatoid arthritis at the age of 15, and when I met him 30 years later at the age of 45, Worrell was totally paralyzed except for one finger. And at that time, he could barely speak and was totally blind. But he had a string tied to that one mobile finger, a string that could turn on and off a tape recorder. Although he struggled to speak, he spoke into the recorder, and in doing so, he wrote for national magazines. He authored books and led a happy and influential life from his bed. This was possible because after initial prayers brought no healing, he accepted his lot in life and graciously said, 'Well, Lord, if this is the size plot in life you've staked out for me, let's you and me together show the world what we can grow on it.'" Down the path of humble acceptance, Worrell achieved a happier and more useful life within the limitations of very restricted circumstances than most people will ever manage with excellent physical health. 2 Corinthians 12:9 says, "My grace is sufficient for you, for my strength is made perfect in weakness. Most gladly, therefore, will I glory in my infirmities, that the power of Christ may rest upon me." How is it with you, my friend? How do you handle yourself in the midst of your trials, your sickness, or even tragedy? If we're walking with Jesus, you can be sure that he has the strength and power to give us the attitude of Worrell. Once again, his attitude was such that he said, "Well, Lord, if this is the size plot in life you've staked out for me, let's you and me together show the world what we can grow on it." If each of our lives displayed this kind of attitude, then I believe Christianity would become contagious, and people would be coming into the church in much larger numbers than what we see them coming in today. The Apostle Paul said in Philippians 1, 12 through 14, "But I want you to understand, brethren, that the things which happened unto me have fallen out rather onto the furtherance of the gospel, so that my bonds in Christ are manifest in all the palace and in all other places. And many of the brethren in the Lord, waxing confident in my bonds, are much more bold to speak the word without fear." Yes, whether you know it or not, whether you like it or not, people are watching you to see how you handle your trials. And the way you respond to your trials on a daily basis can be one of the most powerful witnessing tools you have to draw the hearts and minds of those around you into a loving relationship with Jesus. There are many Bible verses which bring us comfort and understanding, and I'd like to share two of those with you just now. The first is found in the book of Romans chapter 8 and verse 28, which says, "And we know that all things work together for good to them that love God, to them who are called according to his purpose." The second text is found in Jeremiah 29:11, which says, "For I know the plans I have for you, declares the Lord, plans to prosper you and not to harm you, plans to give you hope and a future." You see, God really does have a plan for your life. His plan is to fill you with his Holy Spirit and use you as a joy-filled Christian to reflect his image and character to those around you, to those who are secretly watching you. God does have a plan, and it's a plan to prosper you. It's a plan of hope. It's a plan that will give you a future and lead you into his kingdom. Amen. There is so much more that I'd like to share with you from the book Steps to Christ, and since this is our last program, I'd like to try to pack in as much of it as I possibly can. So here is a passage from page 85 and 86 of Steps to Christ. "There is many a brave soul sorely pressed by temptation, almost ready to faint in the conflict with self and with the powers of evil. Do not discourage such a one in his hard struggle. Cheer him with brave, hopeful words that shall urge him on his way. Thus the light of Christ may shine from you. None of us liveth to himself. By our unconscious influences, others may be encouraged and strengthened, or they may be discouraged and repelled from Christ and the truth. There are many who have an erroneous idea of the life and character of Christ. They think that he was devoid of warmth and sunniness, that he was stern, severe, and joyless. In many cases, the whole religious experience is colored by the gloomy views. It is often said that Jesus wept. but that he was never known to smile. Our Savior was indeed a man of sorrows and acquainted with grief, for he opened his heart to all the woes of men. But though his life was self-denying and shadowed with pain and care, his spirit was not crushed. His countenance did not wear an expression of grief and repining, but ever one of peaceful serenity. His heart was a wellspring of life, and wherever he went, he carried rest and peace, joy and gladness. Our Savior was deeply serious and intensely in earnest, but never gloomy or morose. The life of those who imitate him will be full of earnest purpose. They will have a deep sense of personal responsibility. Levity will be repressed. There will be no boisterous merriment, no rude jesting, but the religion of Jesus gives peace like a river. It does not quench the light of joy. It does not restrain cheerfulness, nor cloud the sunny, smiling face. Christ came not to be ministered unto, but to minister. And when his love reigns in the heart, we shall follow his example. If we keep uppermost in our minds the unkind and unjust acts of others, we shall find it impossible to love them as Christ has loved us. But if our thoughts dwell upon the wondrous love and pity of Christ for us, the same spirit will flow out to others. We should love and respect one another, notwithstanding the faults and imperfections that we cannot help seeing. Humility and self-distrust should be cultivated, and a patient tenderness with the faults of others. This will kill out all narrowing selfishness and make us large-hearted and generous. The psalmist says in Psalms 37:3, "Trust in the Lord and do good. So shalt thou dwell in the land, and verily thou shalt be fed." Jesus said in John 15:11, "These things have I spoken unto you, that my joy might remain in you, and that your joy might be full." Isn't it wonderful to serve a loving God who wants our lives to be filled with love, joy, and peace? In closing, I'd like to quote you the closing paragraph found in Steps to Christ. It's on page 90. "In view of the glorious inheritance that may be his, what shall a man give in exchange for his soul? He may be poor, yet he possesses in himself a wealth and dignity that the world could never bestow. The soul redeemed and cleansed from sin, with all its noble powers, dedicated to the service of God, is of surpassing worth, and there is joy in heaven in the presence of God and the holy angels over one soul redeemed, a joy that is expressed in songs of holy triumph." Friend, I pray that you have enjoyed this series, and I pray that in all you do, you'll find yourself walking with Jesus in joy and happiness. May God bless you and your loved ones.
1: This was the closing episode in our series. We pray it's been a blessing to you. May God be with you and your loved ones. And may you always be found walking with Jesus and growing in his love and grace.
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0: This is Reflections. My name is Carlos Turcios, and this reflection is about the Mount of Blessings. 3,500 years ago in the Valley of Shechem, from the mountains on either side, the priests proclaimed, "A blessing if you obey the commandments of the Lord your God, and a curse if you will not obey." The choice is yours.
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0: 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We hope you've loved what you heard and that you'll come back next week for more of the same. 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Goodbye and God bless.
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2: In Luke 14:34, Jesus said, "Salt is good, but if salt has lost its taste, how shall its saltiness be restored?" Sodium chloride is one of the most stable compounds, so the only way I can think of salt losing its saltiness is if your taste buds get adjusted to too much salt, and then you put something in your mouth with an appropriate amount of salt, and guess what? People are grabbing for the salt shaker. The salt has lost its saltiness. Well, here in America, we eat a lot of salt. Salt is good until you start eating 2, 3, 4 times the amount that is good for us. It's estimated that 80% of the salt we take in is from processed and convenience foods. And these processed foods aren't good for us. All that salt combined with sugar and fat is a marketing strategy to hijack a bliss point in your mouth. So how shall the saltiness be restored? Well, the good news is that taste buds can adjust to enjoy foods with much less salt. The saltiness can be restored with determination and time if you replace the processed convenient foods with simpler whole plant-based foods. That's what you get when you look at Scripture through the eyes of a foodie.
3: Farmers understand patience and delayed gratification. Crops grow according to genetic makeup and the timing of fall and spring rains. During growing season, does a farmer cease his labor and spend time napping, just wishing all goes well? No. To ensure a good harvest, he remains busy cultivating and tending the fields. Isn't it the same way for us who wait patiently for Christ's return? We must remain busy in his harvest field, working faithfully to advance God's kingdom. In James 5:7, he says, "Be patient, the Lord will come. Look at the farmer who sows the seed and waits for the harvest. He watches for the early rain in the spring and then for the latter rain in the fall to help ripen the grain. You also be patient. Establish your hearts, for the coming of the Lord is at hand. Don't live as if Christ will never return. It's beginning to rain and the harvest is near. Live by faith, looking to the future reward of your labors."
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This is your Family Health with Cheryl Swanson. I'm a licensed clinical social worker, and I work with children, adolescents, and their families, as well as with individuals with mental health issues. And today we're going to be continuing our series on attention deficit disorder, affecting approximately 2.5 million children. Now, that's about 1 to 3 children out of every 30, and at least 10 million adults. All of us have seen the ADD, hyperactive child. It's the Dennis the Menace, constantly moving, getting into mischief, unable to sit still for a moment, and very capable of outwitting their adults, their caregivers, and other children that they play with. A child with this hyperactive form of ADD often was very active even in the womb. And they're extremely active at an early age. Parents report

child could hardly slow down enough to be cuddled or read to, and some of them just hated to be touched or held. Parents also report that many of these children stood and walked earlier than the norm and are notorious for escaping from their cribs, their strollers, and their play centers. They may be very talkative at an early age, especially if they have an older sibling, and they seem to be in constant motion. A third of these children with attention deficit disorder hyperactivity are diagnosed or suspected of having ADD in childhood. But the average age of diagnosis is 3 to 4 years of age. Sometimes the child or infant sleeps only 2 to 3 hours at a night. Now, this is when they should be sleeping at least 12 hours. But before you assume that the reason your child is sleeping so little is attention deficit disorder, you need to make sure that there aren't other things causing him to wake up and not be able to go back to sleep. If your child has this problem, get a book on solving your child's sleep problems. Or see a professional, because there are things you can do to help most children sleep through the night. Most children with ADD have just two speeds, full speed ahead and collapse. They have trouble sitting still and are in constant motion, staying with one toy or activity for just a moment before running, jumping, or climbing the unclimbable. They may be so aggressive, they fight with others, they take toys away, they bite, and eventually, if the child is in preschool or daycare of some kind, the parent is called in and the parent is told that their child is out of control and needs to be medicated. Even at this very early impressionable age, the negative labeling has begun. The parent may assume something is wrong with the nursery school or preschool because at home the child can sit for an extended period reading books, drawing, or building something out of Legos or Lincoln Logs. So they try another nursery school or preschool, only to have the same problems arise and the same parent conference with the same conclusions. Your child is out of control, hyperactive, impulsive, needs medication. Now, I'm not saying using some medication as a part of a management program won't be helpful, but a lot has to be done and assessed and ruled out before that decision is reached. And we'll talk more about that later. Now, parents of young children have also noted other things. Their child may appear to have a high IQ, being able to fill in missing words in a story after hearing it only once or twice at a very early age. Or they may always know where a particular toy is if asked, even if there are toys all over the place. Even by the age of 2, they may recognize where they are in a car and know where they are going. They may show evidence of superior hearing, eyesight, and their other senses may be very acute. That's one reason why they feel pain more intently, and some of them don't like to be held because it's almost hurtful to them. These individuals may be very creative. They also may be very hypersensitive to others' emotions. They can almost feel the nonverbal messages coming from other people. It's because of these nonverbal messages that they feel long before the infamous parent-teacher meeting, the child already feels unloved, unwanted, and may already begin to develop an I don't care attitude. And because he cannot answer the why questions, and he cannot stop his impulsive behavior, failure has already begun, and he knows it. Children with ADD symptoms also have more health problems. But the presence of these problems may also be causing the ADD. The child may not have the neurobiological dysfunction, but have what we've referred to before as pseudo-ADD. These are frequent ear infections, colds, upper respiratory infections, allergies, and asthma. But even if they have these things, remember, it may not be ADD that your child has, or
it might be. An infant with ADD is often more colicky, fretful, and restless, but that doesn't necessarily mean that they have ADD. So what are we talking about? We're talking about making sure you know the diagnosis for your child. A child with ADD also has more trouble adjusting to changes in routine. Now, we know that these things are true, especially for the hyperactive child. But what about the non-hyperactive child? For 75% of boys have the hyperactive type of ADD, but only 60% of the girls who have ADD have hyperactivity. What do their symptoms look like? Well, they will run and climb, but they can also sit longer to watch TV or play Nintendo. They may actually be underactive or lethargic at times and avoid active play like tag or bike riding. And many daydream a lot. They may be just as bright as their hyperactive counterpart. And in this respect, they still have a right brain learning style. Spelling may still be a problem. In fact, they may refuse to learn their letters. They may read on their own, but refuse to read out loud. You may know that they can understand school and what they're reading, but when it comes to testing them for comprehension, they won't cooperate. They may not be very cuddly, and their talking or speech may be delayed. And if they do have a delay in speech, it also may have some problems because they're too distracted to listen intently to those around them. All AD children, but especially those with hyperactivity, have accidents. In fact, those with hyperactivity have 40% more accidents than the normal child. And 15% of these are serious. We're talking about broken bones, head injuries, broken teeth, accidental poisonings, burns, and electric shock. They get into everything. They touch and handle everything they see. They climb the unclimbable. They get into childproof cabinets and containers. They rush into the street and into other dangerous situations. They have no fear of heights. They break household items. They have some bladder and bowel control problems, often because they're too busy to go to the bathroom. They wear their parents and peers and siblings out. Keeping friends is a big problem because they may be bossy. They may want their own way and not follow the rules of fair play. Or they want to change or invent the rules when playing a game, and that's often to their own advantage. They want to be the center of attention. It is no wonder parents are exhausted and they can't wait for their child to be passed on to a school teacher. Now, they expect the school teacher to teach them how to behave. And when that fails, they readily accept medication, which might be necessary, but a lot of other options need to be explored first. In fact, the main problem with their children might be they learn in pictures. Maybe they need the whole before the part. They need to understand the whys before they learn the steps. They need harder material sometimes. That will challenge them, and then you can go back and fill in the basics. This describes virtually all individuals with ADD. For recent research has shown that virtually all individuals with ADD are right brain learners, and our educational systems are set up for left brain learners. Well, a left brain learner can learn step by step by step, and then they know the whole. But this technique does not work for your child. We're going to talk more about that. You're going to have to do a lot of reading, educate yourself. Learn what is best for you, your child, your family. And as you do that, don't forget that God will help you.
He's promised in Psalm 32:8, I will instruct you and teach you in the way that you should go. I will counsel you and watch over you. Claim those promises in your search for the best for your family. 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

0: stare at photos of our classmates from yesteryear, remembering the giftedness, the ring of laughter, the endless optimism. We were, in no particular order, going to change the world, work for peace, be millionaires by 30, vault to the corporate ladder's top, marry wise and beautiful people, take wonderful vacations. Life seemed an endless banquet. But now we've learned how tough the world is. We've tasted bitterness and sorrow. We've watched great loves grow cold and vanish like the smoke. The competition still exhausts us to get ahead or just catch up. 1,000 times we ask ourselves, what might have been? Regret is still our lowest common denominator. By someone's scale, we should have achieved more, experienced more, acquired more by now. And when we think of all we've promised God, remorse grows even deeper. Which is why we must listen to the gospel often. No one else is saying what the Father always says. Though your sins are like scarlet, I will make them as white as snow. He does not treat us as our sins deserve or repay us according to our iniquities, for as high as the heavens are above the earth, so great is his love for those who fear him. Only grace can overcome regret. With Paul, we practice that abundant life that Jesus came to give us. I do this one thing. I forget about the things behind me and reach out for the things ahead of me. Now, stay in grace.
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2: Do you ever feel your life is so filled with sin that there's no way out? Take it to the Lord as David did in Psalm 51:2, where he prayed, "Wash me thoroughly from mine iniquity and cleanse me from my sin."
3: Osteoporosis, how to build better bones. Hi, welcome to Abundant Living Broadcast, where we give you a no-nonsense nutritional and herbal approach to diseases and a whole lot more. I'm Curtis Akins, medical herbalist and naturopath candidate.
4: And I'm Paula Akins with a master's degree in foods and nutrition. And we are so glad that you have tuned us in and tuned us on.
3: And tune us on.
4: Okay. Call your friends and neighbors and tell them to listen up now. We're talking about them bones.
3: Them bones. All right. Building better bones. Mm-hmm. All right. We just talked about last time we were with you about menopause. And, of course, menopause, osteoporosis, more or less go hand in hand because 25% of bone loss occurs within the first 1 to 3 years after menopause. So this program is very vital for those who are going through menopausal symptoms, having menopausal symptoms.
4: Let's identify that once again. Let's look at the definitional term in our book. Osteoporosis is a progressive, potentially debilitating disease characterized by low bone mass and deterioration of the bone tissue, resulting in weak bones that are prone to fracture. Now, by the way, that word called osteoporosis is also called the silent thief.
3: Silent thief. You just steals away the bones without anybody knowing it.
4: It's the progression of the bones actually deteriorating and also causing some problems for fractures, and you don't even know what's going on.
3: Yeah, especially in the spine, wrist, and also the hips.
4: That's
3: this
4: right.
3: Osteoporosis, and also broken bones that result in, that can lead to weight loss, height loss, I should say, and also deformed backbone that sometimes gives us a curve. We call that Duwagger's hump. Sometimes you see people who are bent over a little bit, and that's also reported also in the Word of God, too, where a lady was like that. If you look at the original Greek, where Dr. Luke, he had to administer to that lady as well. So this is a long history as far as plaguing the American people and rest of the people in the world.
4: Not only American people, Curtis, 25 million Americans have this bone thinning disease. You know, our bodies are actually made up of 99% of our body calcium is in our bones itself. The bones are living, a living organ. And so it's constantly breaking down and reabsorbing and then reforming again and again, okay? So usually our older population, once again, having a problem with that. 40% of women 50 years old and older will suffer from osteoporosis. That's 1 in 5, of course, of men as well.
3: Yeah, men are not excluded from this, although it's predominantly a female issue. Now, when we deal with osteoporosis and how to build better bones, there are three things we're going to list in our book here as far as what are the bone bandits. In other words, there are some things, food or food groups, in which when we take into the system, we'll actually steal the bones away from us and we'll leach out calcium through our urine. And these are some of the bone bandits. We're just going to mention three in our book. The first bone bandit is a sodium setup. That's right. Plain and simple salt. This was a study done on individuals 45 to 70 years of age. And what they did is they had three diets. They had the usual diet for 1 week. Then they had a washout period of a few days. Then they went on a diet of a high sodium diet for a week. And then they had a diet of a low sodium diet. In each of these 3 weeks, they had a few day washout period. The week that this group had a high sodium diet, they had the highest excretion of calcium through their urine. So when the sodium goes up into the diet, then the calcium goes out through the urine. In other words, typically you lose 10 milligrams of calcium for every 500 milligrams of sodium. Wow. Now, people may be saying, well, I don't eat milligram. So 500 milligrams of sodium is equated to about 52 potato chips. So that gives you an idea of where we're going as far as the sodium setup is concerned. So that's one of the bone bandits. Another one is the caffeine culprit. Now, this is interesting. A daily consumption of caffeine, and that can be anywhere between 2 to 3 cups of brewed coffee or the equivalent of that, you will also lose calcium in your urine as well. And the calcium loss is the highest when coffee or any caffeine-type beverage is consumed in the morning within the first 6 hours.
4: Now, caffeine is not just only a problem. We say caffeine as far as coffee is concerned. We're now also talking about chocolate.
3: And also your cola drinks. So the caffeine culprit, that will also steal your bones away. Now, probably the most significant thing as far as calcium leaching out of the bones is protein problems. Now, we talked about protein without the bologna, but this particular protein, when protein comes from an animal source, then we also lose calcium from our bones as well. And remember, 1 gram of protein, animal protein, we lose 1 milligram of calcium. So animal protein in the form of meat, fish, chicken, beef, whatever, then we're going to be losing 1 milligram of calcium through our urine.
4: Now, we don't want to leave out alcohol. Believe it or not, alcohol, we've always talked about alcohol is an absolute no-no. That's including wine, anything out there that has alcoholic combination to it. Heavy alcohol drinking, consumption may also accelerate osteoporosis.
3: Okay, and that's another good point, too. And I just like to say that people may be saying, well, you know, that's no problem because I drink milk. I drink lots of milk. But remember now, and this is a eye-opener right here. And ladies, if you're listening to this, you probably want to sit down when I read this statement because this may be an eye-opener for a lot of individuals who are listening. This is a 12-year study of age 34 to 59 years of age as far as milk was concerned. And this study, I'm just going to give you a summary of this whole study. Don't have time to go through all the details, but in this study, it does not support the hypothesis that drinking milk protects women against fractures. Now, this was done on 77,761 women. In fact, this study revealed that women who drink 2 or more glasses of milk per day had a 45% higher risk of hip and forearm fractures than women who consume one glass or less per week. So again, that should not be surprising. Mm-hmm. Remember, mm-hmm. milk is animal protein.
4: That's right.
3: Animal protein, you will leach out calcium through your urine, which sets you up for osteoporosis.
4: Well, then we need to look at some foods that have a high calcium amount in them, since we're moving away from the milk and those kind of things.
3: Got to build them back up.
4: Let's look at those, okay? Number one is a 1 cup. Ladies, do you know that 1 cup of tofu has, now, by the way, I'm going to say 868 milligrams of calcium, but I guess you're asking the question, how much calcium do I need? Well, for women of menopausal age, 800 milligrams of calcium a day. Now, let's go back now to tofu.
3: Okay.
4: Tofu, 868 milligrams for 1 cup. Collard greens, love those. Mm-hmm. 1 cup, 350 milligrams. Broccoli, 1 cup, 135 milligrams. Pinto beans, Curtis, and different types of beans, 1 cup, 164 milligrams of calcium. And guess what? Almonds. Now, I love almonds.
3: Okay.
4: 1 ounce of almonds, 75 milligrams of calcium.
3: Just 1 ounce.
4: That's right. Now, notice that the foods I discussed are all back to Genesis 1:29, nuts, grains, and seeds.
3: Shall be your meat. Now, the word meat means food. I want to make sure that we understood
4: right,
3: that.
4: That's right. Now, if you're trying to figure out how to work this out, all you have to do is look at, we gave you a list of all the foods that are high in calcium. Now, the other thing you want to think about is, instead of milk, you want to go to a soy milk beverage, fortified soy milk. There are soy cheeses out there. There are soy margarines out there. All these different things are available to us now, which we didn't have before. So I would like for you to try to consider putting those in the place of those milk and then butter and then cheese and then eggs, okay?
3: Right. And that's a good point, because not only do you do not have to not drink milk, but any product that has milk in it. So again, if you're substituting milk or milk products with the soy or tofu products, then of course you will keep those bone density at a high rate, and you will keep your calcium.
4: Now, by the way, Curtis, now somebody's saying, they're thinking, I can hear them thinking, and they're saying, okay, so you got rid of the calcium and you gave me some other ideas. I'm not drinking that milk now. I got other ideas of how to get the calcium mm-hmm. in. They're saying, what about vitamin D? Now, I'm drinking that milk just not only for the calcium, but I need the vitamin D, too. You want to address that?
3: Well, you know, sunlight is our natural vitamin D. Remember now, God created the greater light to rule the day. Now, the greater light, remember, if you missed the program, Something New Under the Sun, it's amazing. And the Bible brings out the benefits of the sunlight. Ecclesiastes 11:7, Ecclesiastes 7:11, and Malachi 4:2. Those three verses right there says that the sunlight has healing properties, mm-hmm. is profitable, is pleasant, is sweet. So again, vitamin D is incorporated in that, and is very helpful for normal bone growth, vitamin D. So sunny days are ahead.
4: And so let's get out there and do some walking, ladies. We need to walk. We need to walk.
3: Walk in the sunlight.
4: Walking in the sunlight, talking to the Lord, telling about what's going on with you, what's happening. And I'm telling you, walking exercise, low-pack aerobic exercise, is excellent to keep those bones strong.
3: Yeah, that's right. And, you know, this has been a wonderful program. I hope that you have been blessed, and prayerfully that you have been educated, and we're thoroughly privileged to bring this information to you. And the information we bring here on the Abundant Living broadcast, you notice now we're quoting not information that's coming from the Star or the Globe. But these are peer-reviewed medical journals mm-hmm. and around the world. So, and of course, the book goes more in detail as far as the references are concerned. Now, next time we come back to the Abundant Living broadcast, you know, I used to work at the digestive system at the hospital there in Huntsville, and I noticed that there was a basic trend as far as digestive diseases are concerned and people's lifestyle and what they eat. And it's remarkable. So we're going to talk about some digestive problems that you may be having out there. And what about upset stomach and ulcers and other gastrointestinal problems? And some of the tests that can be involved as far as colonoscopy and gastroscopy. And never mind those terms. We'll explain those next time we come back. So again, as always, we close by the words of Jesus Christ, John 10:10, I come, that they might have life and have it more abundantly.
5: If you would like more information about this program, call Three Angels Broadcasting Network at 800-752-3226.
2: I open my eyes. I'm not in bed. Another blackout. I try to remember where I went the night before and what I did. I look around to see where I am. I'm alone in the basement of the house I rent. Good, I'm not in jail. I do remember that I was supposed to meet a friend at a bar and then go to a concert in a rough part of town. Before I left, I popped some pills to be alert, or so I thought, in case I got into any trouble. I remember being at the bar where we were supposed to meet and starting to drink while I waited. Next thing I remember is a bunch of bikers gathered around me as I lay on the ground under my motorcycle. They picked me and my bike up off the ground and told me to have another drink. I remember thinking, that's what got me into this mess. I think that's when I went home. How did I get from the bar I was at to a biker bar? And what about the concert? I'm so tired of this way of life. I can't remember what happened hours before I even started drinking. I can't put the night together in my mind. The words to a song keep playing in my head. No thank you please, I don't do that no more. I'm tired of waking up on the floor. What really happened last night? If the bike thing happened, the proof would be in the garage. At least I hope it is. I can't remember coming home at all. I jump up to go check and my leg collapses. There's pain in my knee and ankle. I hop across the room, open the door, and see some scratches and a broken light on the bike. Got off easy on the bike damage. Suddenly, an overwhelming feeling of despair comes over me. Tears flow uncontrollably. In my mind, I cry out, God, I can't do this anymore. Help me, please. A peace filters in, and somehow I know it's over. It's done. Thank you, Jesus, for changing my life. Friends, remember what Paul says in 2 Corinthians 5:17. Therefore, if any man be in Christ, he is a new creature. Old things are passed away. Behold, all things are become new.
6: God did not bring you into this world to live without a purpose, to exist without a reason, or function without meaning. Let me assure you, my friend, that you are here not by chance, but because you are a unique creation of God. He loves you, He cares about you, and He wants you to know Him as He knows you. God desires to use you, according to His will, to make His great plan known to this generation. Take time to get closer to God today.
7: Jesus said, ye have heard that it had been said, an eye for an eye, and a tooth for a tooth. But I say unto you, that ye resist not evil, but whosoever shall smite thee on the right cheek, turn to him the other also. Matthew chapter 5, verses 38 through 39.

0: and welcome to HeartLift. I'm Jill Morricone, and I'm so glad that you've joined us today. We're in the middle of a journey toward hope, toward healing, toward the transformation that the Lord Jesus Christ wants to work in your life and in mine, as women, as daughters of God. If you're just joining us for the first time, we began our journey looking at forgiveness, the forgiveness God wants to clothe us with, the forgiveness He wants to pour into our hearts so that we can reach out and extend that to someone else. We moved into fear and those bands that hold us tightly and how Jesus came to set us free. Next, we discuss sadness and how God wants to turn our sorrow into joy. And we just finished our section on purity, on the purity that Jesus can cleanse us, can forgive us, and can help us extend to our brothers in Christ. Our topic today is the subject of pride. Our scripture is Romans 12, verse 3. Romans 12, verse 3. If you have your Bible, I invite you to open up and follow along. If not, you can get out a paper and a pen and jot the reference down. The Bible says, "For I say, through the grace given to me, to everyone who is among you, not to think of himself more highly than he ought to think, but to think soberly, as God has dealt to each one a measure of faith." Let's pray. Father, we come before you in the name of Jesus. Thank you that you see ourselves. You see each one of us and you say, "I love you. You are my daughter." Thank you that you want to work in our hearts and remove anything that's displeasing to you. Right now, we open up our hearts and ask that you could teach us from your word, and we thank you. In the precious and the holy name of Jesus, amen. It had been a difficult week. Not difficult in the sense of bank overdrafts or a car breaking down or anything like that. It was a difficult state of the mind. It was one of those weeks where I would pray in the morning and I felt like my prayers hit the ceiling, bounced back, and they just tumbled all around me. I felt like when I opened the Word of God, normally I feel like the Word of God excites me and makes me want to follow Jesus even more. But this particular week, when I opened up my Bible, I would read, and you know what happened? I got nothing. I got nothing. It felt like it was dry. It was dead. And I know there's not an issue with the Bible. The Bible is not dry. Neither is the Bible dead, because it is the words of God. So I know the fault is not with the Bible. There was an issue with me. It was a state in my mind, and I didn't know what was causing it. I knew Psalm 66, verse 18. David the psalmist says, "If I regard iniquity in my heart, the Lord will not hear me." And I knew what that psalm said. So I went to God and I prayed Psalm 139, 23 and 24 over my life. I pray this one often, several times a week. It says, "Search me, O God, and know my heart. Try me and know my thoughts, and see if there's any wickedness in me, and lead me in the way everlasting." And I prayed that. And I'm being honest with you, nothing came to mind. I couldn't think of anything between me and Jesus. So I continued that day, and it just seemed sluggish and tiring. Once you have tasted what communion with God is like, once you have tasted fellowship with Jesus, when you don't have that, life is horrible. It's miserable. And that's how I was. First day passed, second day passed, third day passed. This was becoming tough. I shared my struggle with my husband, Greg, and I said, "I don't know what's wrong. I just have a disconnect in my walk with Jesus. There's a disconnect in my relationship with him. What is causing this?" And he said, "I have no idea, but God knows." So we knelt down by our couch and we prayed and we asked God to show us, is there sin? If so, what is it? Please reveal to us what is causing this disconnect. I know sometimes God wants to trust us with his silence, and I know that. And I thought, is this a silent time or what's going on? Friday passed, same. Sabbath morning, I had my study of the Word of God. I had my prayer time, and it was the same thing. The Word didn't refresh me, and I felt like my prayers hit the ceiling and bounced back down again. Sabbath night, I was sitting quietly on the couch, and all of a sudden, Jesus spoke to my heart. Not audible words, but He impressed on my heart, and He says, Jill, there is pride in your life. Pride is separating you from me. There was pride in my heart. Today we're not going to do a self-evaluation. I know each one of our other programs, we like to start whatever topic we're discussing with a self-evaluation, because I think that's important to discover where are we right now? Where do we want to be? And to honestly say, where am I right now? This particular program, we're not having one, because I believe it's difficult to evaluate if you have pride in your life. If you're like me, probably, you can see it in somebody else. It's obvious when it's in somebody else. But we're humble and very self-deprecating, and we just appear humble and we kind of put ourselves down. But inside, what if we're proudful? What if we're prideful? So we're not doing a self-evaluation. Jeremiah 17, verse 3. The prophet says, the heart is deceitful above all things and desperately wicked. Who can know it? The words desperately wicked in the Hebrew literally mean incurable. God's saying, the pride in your heart, Jill, you can't fix. You can't try harder. You can't attempt to be humble. It takes divine surgery. It takes the Lord Jesus to remove that from our lives. With this program, we're beginning several programs dealing with pride, and we're looking at different aspects. This program will discuss the boastful heart. I'm sure you've met people like that. That would be the little kid who loudly says, I can run the fastest. I am the fastest runner. It might be the man who's always talking about the brand new Mercedes he just got. It might be the woman who says, my child is the smartest. My child is the best behaved. My child is the most beautiful in the room. You know, that irritating, kind of in your face type of pride. We're looking at that this program, the boastful pride. Upcoming programs will discuss the jealous pride, wishing for someone else's position, someone else's looks, someone else's husband, someone else's money, or even in Christian circles, we wish for someone else's ministry. There's the critical pride, you know, the comparing ourselves to one another and always judging, looking at and judging other people. There's the fearful pride, afraid when I live my life, afraid of what other people think of me, what other people are going to say about people, what other people are going to do. You know, what's amazing to me is that when I look at these prides, I see myself in all of them. And I know the Lord Jesus says, I want to break you free. I want to break you free, Jill, from this pride. The last two prides we're going to look at will be the offended pride, is the spirit of pride. We'll take a look at that. Finally, the pride of false humility, or pretending to be humble while in reality being proudful inside. But today is the boastful pride. I'll call him John. I met him several years ago. As he extended his hand to me, he said, my name is John. And I said, it's nice to meet you, John. And he said, I'm a pianist. I'm a professional pianist. My ability to play is extraordinary. And as he proceeded to regale me with how wonderfully he played the piano, I thought about all the truly gifted pianists that I know. Men and women of extraordinary talent who can make the piano laugh and cry and sing. People's fingers who fly over the keys. Yet, they never once talked about their ability. They never once tried to convince me that they were an extraordinarily gifted pianist. They always sought to lift up other people. They always sought to lift up Jesus. We've probably met people like that gifted pianist, Brother John. And by the way, I never heard him play, so I can't say if his assessment was accurate or not. It reminds me of a verse in 2 Corinthians. 2 Corinthians 10, we're going to take a look at verse 18. 2 Corinthians 10, verse 18. For not he who commends himself is approved, but whom the Lord commends. He was a young man, apparently successful in battle. In fact, he was extremely successful in battle. He succeeded in extending the reach, the empire of his father's kingdom. While he was very young, probably a late teenager, his father died, leaving the throne to him. He was a fair ruler. He was fairly just for those times, and he was a wise ruler. He beautified his capital city. He had the most important. He had men in his court who loved and honored the God of heaven. And it gave him a chance to learn not his heathen gods and idols that he normally worshiped, but it gave him a chance to learn about the true God, Jehovah. The king I'm referring to is Nebuchadnezzar. We find his story in the book of Daniel. Daniel, the whole book really talks about Nebuchadnezzar. In Daniel 3, we have the three Hebrews thrown into the fiery furnace. Now we're in Daniel chapter 4. Nebuchadnezzar had a second dream. Remember back in Daniel chapter 2, Nebuchadnezzar had that dream about the image with the head of gold, and it had the silver and the bronze and the iron, and then the feet were of iron and of clay. Remember, he wanted to kill all the wise men of Babylon because they could not tell the source of his dream. But God, in a dream, revealed the dream and its interpretation to the prophet Daniel, and he told that dream to King Nebuchadnezzar. After some time, pride began to build up in Nebuchadnezzar's heart. We see that in Daniel chapter 3 when he built the golden image. The whole thing was gold, not just the head. Nebuchadnezzar said, I don't just want to be the head and then after me another kingdom arise. I want it all to be about me. And so he had that image built. In Daniel 4, we're just one chapter later, God in his love, in his mercy, he gave King Nebuchadnezzar a dream. It was a dream about a tree that was high and lofty and beautiful, but yet it was cut down, and the stump remained with a band around it for 7 times, and then it was restored. The king was distressed. What did this dream mean? And Daniel the prophet again came to the king and said, this is what it means. Your pride is really lifting you up. Your pride is lifting you up. And he said, oh, king, please listen to my advice. Please. Verse 27, Daniel 4, break off your sins. Please. Well, maybe for a little while, Nebuchadnezzar heeded that advice. Verse 29, it says, at the end of 12 months, he was walking about the royal palace of Babylon. In Daniel 4, verse 30, the king spoke, saying, is not this great Babylon that I have built for a royal dwelling by my mighty power and for the honor of my majesty? And the Bible says, while the word was still in the king's mouth, that means he was still speaking, I created this empire. It's all about me. I'm the one who did it. While he said that, immediately the prophecy was fulfilled and he went insane. He was driven from living with people. He went out in the grass. He had to eat grass. He had to be like an oxen or any other beast of the field. For 7 years, this happened. But God is merciful. He brought Nebuchadnezzar full circle back again. We see the redemption. We saw the judgment, but we see the redemption of our Father in heaven. After he lived for 7 years like an ox, Then he acknowledged that God is ruler of all, that he alone can give and he alone can take away, and all glory, all honor belongs to him alone. We see the praise that Nebuchadnezzar offered to God. This is in Daniel 4:37. He said, "Now I, Nebuchadnezzar, praise and extol and honor the King of heaven, all of whose works are truth and his ways justice. And those who walk in pride, he is able to humble," or he is able to put down. I don't know how you feel in your own life today. You might be saying, "I know there's pride in my life because I think everything I've achieved in my work, in my home, in my ministry, with my church, my status, I did it myself." If you're in that condition, don't lose heart. Don't be discouraged. God never shows us the junk in our heart to discourage us or to bring condemnation. He always shows us our heart so that we can turn to him, so that he can restore us, redeem us, and create in us a meek and humble spirit. So what is God's solution for the boastful heart? What is God's solution? I think it's twofold. Number one, behold Jesus. I think the boastful heart never really sees Jesus. We're so busy looking at ourselves, looking inward at ourselves and our own accomplishments, that we never look heavenward at the Lord Jesus Christ. When God says to behold me, it's a constant beholding. It's not a quick in the morning. "Okay, I read one verse. I'm good, God. I'm done. I'm going to go about my day and what I'm doing." No, when we behold Jesus, it's a beholding in the morning. Time with Jesus, it's a beholding throughout the day. As you drive in the car, as you go to work, as you converse with other people, it's bringing thoughts of Jesus back into my heart and into my mind. 2 Corinthians 3, verse 18 says, "But we all with open face, beholding as in a glass, the glory of the Lord, are changed into the same image from glory to glory." How does God change us? By beholding Jesus. My husband, Greg, he's told this story, so I'm not telling a story on him. He's okay with me sharing it. He is, in my opinion, this may be a little prideful on my part, but I think he's one of the best drivers that I know. He drives very defensively. He doesn't throw you all around the car, as some people do. You know, you screech to a stop and you go again quickly and you're thrown around. He's very smooth when he drives. He's constantly checking his surroundings, checking the rearview mirror, looking ahead, looking around. He's just a good driver, and I feel very safe when he drives. Well, this particular time, he was driving on the interstate. Here in southern Illinois, we have fairly flat terrain. Now, with that flat terrain comes a certain sameness to the road. There's a sameness to that white dotted line zipping past. There's a sameness to the fields of corn or the fields of soybeans. Open prairie land, and it's beautiful. I love it. But there's a certain sameness to it. So this one day, he said he was driving, and there's the monotony of the road after hours in the car. And all of a sudden, he said up ahead, he saw a pothole. And he said expertly, he turned the wheel, and he avoided the pothole. That's something he's very good at. And when I drive, I usually hit the pothole. I'm just not real good at that. But he sees it, and he goes right around it. Well, he said after he avoided the pothole, he looked in the rearview mirror to check and see how the car behind him was faring. Did they avoid the pothole as well as he did? He said just when he looked in the rearview mirror, you guessed what happened. He hit an even bigger pothole. You see, there were two in the road. They were just a little distance apart, but it was timed perfectly that when he looked behind, that's when he hit the next pothole. And I think when we behold Jesus, we don't look behind us. We don't say, I wonder how Sally and Jimmy and Joe are doing back here. I wonder if they're progressing in their Christian life as well as I'm progressing. I wonder how they're doing next to me. Am I keeping pace with them in the Christian walk? No. We don't look at people to say they're doing worse or they're doing the same. We look to Jesus. When we look to Jesus, He wants to change us. That verse in 2 Corinthians 3, as we behold, He changes us into His image. I love that. Remember the biblical principle we shared a few programs ago, Galatians 6:6-7. What does it say? It says, let's jump over there real quick. It's the law of sowing and reaping. The law of sowing and reaping. It's a great verse. And it talks about, one more page, I got it. Here we go. Do not be deceived. God is not mocked. For whatever a man sows, that will he also reap. He who sows to the flesh will of the flesh reap corruption. But he who sows to the Spirit will of the Spirit reap everlasting life. It's a biblical principle that what we sow, we're going to reap. It's also a biblical principle that what we feed grows and what we starve dies. So instead of me trying to become humble, trying to not look at myself, and that I become all absorbed about myself. Instead of that, look to Jesus. See Him in His purity. See Him in His holiness. See Him in His love. And as we do that, we will be changed into His image. I told you there's two solutions to the boastful heart. Number one is to behold Jesus, and I think that's key. Number two is to give thanks. Give thanks. This comes from a book written by Andrew Murray. I like his writing. The book is called Humility and Absolute Surrender. It says, accept with gratitude everything that God allows from within or without, from friend or enemy, in nature or in grace, to remind you of your need of humbling and to help you to it. What's he saying? Be thankful. Be thankful for whatever comes from a friend of yours or from an enemy of yours, whatever comes from nature or in grace, whatever comes from inside you or whatever comes from outside of you, whatever trial, whatever circumstance you are in that shows you your pride, your need of humbling, accept that with gratitude. Don't fight it. Don't run from it. Don't say, I don't like the junk, so I'm going to turn my back. Open your heart to it. Say, thank you, Jesus, for showing me my heart. Thank you for showing me the junk that's still inside. Have that spirit of gratitude. And then behold Jesus. We're going to take a short break here. When we come back, we want to do our practical application. Something that you can do this week, something that you can take with you this week that will be hopefully a help and encouragement to you in your walk with Jesus.
1: Seventh-day Adventists believe in the fundamental truths found in the Bible concerning the use of spiritual gifts and ministries. God bestows upon all members of His church spiritual gifts, which each member is to employ in loving ministry for the common good of the church and of humanity. According to the scriptures, these gifts include faith, healing, prophecy, proclamation, teaching, administration, reconciliation, compassion, and self-sacrificing service and charity for the help and encouragement of people. When members employ these spiritual gifts as faithful stewards of God's varied grace, the church is protected from the destructive influence of false doctrine. It grows with a growth that is from God and is built up in faith and love. In a special sense, Christ gave these spiritual gifts to His church at Pentecost. Paul wrote, But to each one of us, grace was given according to the measure of Christ's gift. Therefore, he says, when he ascended on high, he led captivity captive and gave gifts to men. Ephesians 4, 7 and 8. The Holy Spirit is the agent who distributes these gifts that enable the church to do its assigned work. But one and the same Spirit works all these things, distributing to each one individually as he wills. 1 Corinthians 12:11. Both pastors and laity make up the church. Together, these groups are responsible for the well-being of the church. 3ABN Radio encourages you to discover the blessings of studying God's Word daily.
0: Welcome back. In our application section, we always like to share practical things, something you can do at home this week. Today we talked about the boastful heart. And whether you feel like that fits you, don't be discouraged. Number one, this week, just go to God and say, God, what are the areas of pride that are lurking in my heart? Am I boastful and I don't even know about it? Ask God to prompt you on the shoulder when the first step of pride comes into your life. Psalm 36, verse 11. I have my Bible open here. It says, let not the foot of pride come against me, and let not the hand of the wicked drive me away. I

0: chapter 27, verse 17. As iron sharpens iron, so a man sharpens the countenance of his friend. So be willing to be vulnerable. Be willing to go to someone that you trust, someone that you know is godly, who can speak into your life and say, Jill, you got pride going on. Go back to God and ask for forgiveness. Number three, behold Jesus. Spend time in His Word. That's the best way to get to know Him. Spend time in prayer. And finally, ask God to put a check in your spirit before you speak, to kind of prompt you. Whoops, that's about ready to be a boastful comment that's almost going to slip out. Just ask Him to prompt you when you're about ready to say something that might be boastful. Next week, we're going to discuss the critical heart, the critical spirit. You won't want to miss that program. Finally, our scripture verse, as we always like to use at the end of each program, is Romans chapter 15, verse 13. May the God of hope fill you with all joy and peace in believing, that you may abound in hope by the power of the Holy Spirit.
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2: 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Our scripture text today is in Matthew 6, verse 6. But you, when you pray, go into your room, and when you have shut your door, pray to your Father who is in the secret place. O Lord, it is good to be alone with you.
3: 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Hebrews chapter 1, verse 3.
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0: scripture is inspired by God and profitable for teaching, for reproof, for correction, for training in righteousness, so that the man of God may be adequate, equipped for every good work. Enjoy the following reading of God's Word.
1: The Book of Judges, Chapter 1. Now after the death of Joshua, it came to pass that the children of Israel asked the Lord, saying, Who shall go up for us against the Canaanites first, to fight against them? And the Lord said, Judah shall go up. Behold, I have delivered the land into his hand. And Judah said unto Simeon his brother, Come up with me into my lot, that we may fight against the Canaanites. And I likewise will go with thee into thy lot. So Simeon went with them. And Judah went up. And the Lord delivered the Canaanites and the Perizzites into their hand, and they slew of them in Bezek 10,000 men. And they found Adoni-Bezek in Bezek, and they fought against him, and they slew the Canaanites and the Perizzites. And Adoni-Bezek fled, and they pursued after him, and caught him, and cut off his thumbs and his great toes. And Adoni-Bezek said, 70 kings, having their thumbs and their great toes cut off, gathered their meat under my table, as I have done, so God hath requited me. And they brought him to Jerusalem, and there he died. Now the children of Judah had fought against Jerusalem, and had taken it, and smitten it with the edge of the sword, and set the city on fire. And afterward the children of Judah went down to fight against the Canaanites that dwelt in the mountain, and in the south, and in the valley. And Judah went against the Canaanites that dwelt in Hebron. Now the name of Hebron before was Kirjath Arba, and they slew Shishai, and Ahiman, and Talmai. And from thence he went against the inhabitants of Debir. And the name of Debir before was Kirjath Sefer. And Caleb said, He that smiteth Kirjath Sefer, and taketh it, to him will I give Aksa my daughter to wife. And Othniel the son of Kenaz, Caleb's younger brother, took it. And he gave him Aksa, his daughter, to wife. And it came to pass, when she came to him, that she moved him to ask of her father a field. And she lighted from off her ass, and Caleb said unto her, What wilt thou? And she said unto him, Give me a blessing, for thou hast given me a south land. Give me also springs of water. And Caleb gave her the upper springs and the nether springs. And the children of the Kenite, Moses' father-in-law, went up out of the city of palm trees with the children of Judah into the wilderness of Judah, which lieth in the south of Arad, and they went and dwelt among the people. And Judah went with Simeon his brother, and they slew the Canaanites that inhabited Zephath, and utterly destroyed it. And the name of the city was called Hormah. Also Judah took Gaza with a coast thereof, and Ashkelon with a coast thereof, and Ekron with a coast thereof. And the Lord was with Judah, and he drave out the inhabitants of the mountain, but could not drive out the inhabitants of the valley, because they had chariots of iron. And they gave Hebron unto Caleb, as Moses said, and he expelled thence the three sons of Anak. And the children of Benjamin did not drive out the Jebusites that inhabited Jerusalem, but the Jebusites dwell with the children of Benjamin in Jerusalem unto this day. And the house of Joseph, they also went up against Bethel, and the Lord was with them. And the house of Joseph sent to descry Bethel. Now the name of the city before was Luz. And the spies saw a man come forth out of the city, and they said unto him, Shew us, we pray thee, the entrance into the city, and we will shew thee mercy. And when he shewed them the entrance into the city, they smote the city with the edge of the sword, but they let go the man and all his family. And the man went into the land of the Hittites, and built a city, and called the name thereof Luz, which is the name thereof unto this day. Neither did Manasseh drive out the inhabitants of Bethshean and her towns, nor Teanach and her towns, nor the inhabitants of Dor and her towns, nor the inhabitants of Ibleam and her towns, nor the inhabitants of Megiddo and her towns. But the Canaanites would dwell in that land. And it came to pass, when Israel was strong, that they put the Canaanites to tribute, and did not utterly drive them out. Neither did Ephraim drive out the Canaanites that dwelt in Gezer, but the Canaanites dwelt in Gezer among them. Neither did Zebulun drive out the inhabitants of Kitron, nor the inhabitants of Nehalol, but the Canaanites dwelt among them and became tributaries. Neither did Asher drive out the inhabitants of Acho, nor the inhabitants of Zidon, nor of Ahlab, nor of Achzib, nor of Helba, nor of Aphek, nor of Rehob. But the Asherites dwelt among the Canaanites, the inhabitants of the land, for they did not drive them out. Neither did Naphtali drive out the inhabitants of Beth Shemesh, nor the inhabitants of Beth Anath. But he dwelt among the Canaanites, the inhabitants of the land. Nevertheless, the inhabitants of Beth Shemesh and of Beth Anath became tributaries unto them. And the Amorites forced the children of Dan into the mountain, for they would not suffer them to come down to the valley. But the Amorites would dwell in Mount Heres, in Aijalon, and in Shaalbim. Yet the hand of the house of Joseph prevailed, so that they became tributaries. And the coast of the Amorites was from the going up to Akrabim, from the rock, and up to two. And an angel of the Lord came up from Gilgal to Bochim, and said, I made you to go up out of Egypt, and have brought you unto the land which I swear unto your fathers. And I said, I will never break my covenant with you, and ye shall make no league with the inhabitants of this land. Ye shall throw down their altars. But ye have not obeyed my voice. Why have ye done this? Wherefore I also said, I will not drive them out from before you. But they shall be as thorns in your sides, and their God shall be a snare unto you. And it came to pass, when the angel of the Lord spake these words unto all the children of Israel, that the people lifted up their voice and wept. And they called the name of that place Bochim, and they sacrificed there unto the Lord. And when Joshua had let the people go, the children of Israel went every man unto his inheritance to possess the land. And the people served the Lord all the days of Joshua, and all the days of the elders that outlived Joshua, who had seen all the great works of the Lord that he did for Israel. And Joshua, the son of Nun, the servant of the Lord, died, being 110 years old. And they buried him in the border of his inheritance in Timnath-Heres, in the mount of Ephraim, on the north side of the hill Geash. And also all that generation were gathered unto their fathers, and there arose another generation after them which knew not the Lord, nor yet the works which he had done for Israel. And the children of Israel did evil in the sight of the Lord, and served Baalim. And they forsook the Lord God of their fathers, which brought them out of the land of Egypt, and followed other gods, of the gods of the people that were around about them, and bowed themselves unto them, and provoked the Lord to anger. And they forsook the Lord, and served Baal and Ashtaroth. And the anger of the Lord was hot against Israel, and he delivered them into the hands of spoilers that spoiled them, and he sold them into the hands of their enemies round about, so that they could not any longer stand before their enemies. Whithersoever they went out, the hand of the Lord was against them for evil, as the Lord had said, and as the Lord had sworn unto them, and they were greatly distressed. Nevertheless the Lord raised up judges, which delivered them out of the hand of those that spoiled them. And yet they would not hearken unto their judges, but they went a-whoring after other gods, and bowed themselves unto them. They turned quickly out of the way which their fathers walked in, obeying the commandments of the Lord, but they did not so. And when the Lord raised them up judges, then the Lord was with the judge, and delivered them out of the hand of their enemies all the days of the judge. For it repented the Lord because of their groanings by reason of them that oppressed them and vexed them. And it came to pass, when the judge was dead, that they returned and corrupted themselves more than their fathers, in following other gods to serve them, and to bow down unto them. They ceased not from their own doings, not from their stubborn way. And the anger of the Lord was hot against Israel, and he said, Because that this people hath transgressed my covenant which I commanded their fathers, and have not hearkened unto my voice, I also will not henceforth drive out from before them of the nations which Joshua left when he died, that through them I may prove Israel, whether they will keep the way of the Lord to walk therein, as their fathers did keep it, or not. Therefore the Lord left those nations without driving them out hastily, neither delivered he them into the hand of Joshua.
0: Thank you for listening, and may the power of God rest on your life from the reading.

Message for Christ. We are to tell what we know, what we ourselves have seen and heard and felt. If we have been following Jesus step by step, we shall have something right to the point to tell concerning the way in which He has led us. We can tell how we have tested His promise and found the promise true. We can bear witness to what we have known of the grace of Christ. This is the witness for which our Lord calls, and for want of which the world is perishing. The true Christian will make God first and last and best in everything. No ambitious motives will chill his love for God. Steadily, perseveringly, will he cause honor to redound to his heavenly Father. It is when we are faithful in exalting the name of God that our impulses are under divine supervision and we are enabled to develop spiritual and intellectual power. Jesus, the divine master, ever exalted the name of his heavenly Father. He taught his disciples to pray, "Our Father who art in heaven, hallowed be thy name." And they were not to forget to acknowledge, "Thine is the glory." This excerpt is from the book, God's Amazing Grace, page 105. Let us pray. Father in heaven, we give thanks to you for the privilege of being entrusted by you with responsibilities. You've made provisions so that every believer can be part of your team working for the salvation of those who need to believe but have not yet surrendered their lives completely to you. As we turn to the study of your word, please bless us with the understanding that we need to have. Impart to us the grace and the capacity that we need to function effectively in your service, and by extension, in service to humanity. Please grant these blessings to each of us. We ask of you in the name of Jesus. Amen. Our key text is Isaiah 50 verse 4. The Lord has given me the tongue of the learned, that I should know how to speak a word in season to him who is weary. He awakens me morning by morning. He awakens my ear to hear as the learned. The Lord has given me the tongue of the learned, that I should know how to speak a word in season to him who is weary. He awakens me morning by morning. He awakens my ear to hear as the learned. This is our key text from the New King James Version of the Bible, Isaiah 50, verse 4. The Lord has given me the tongue of the learned, that I should know how to speak a word in season to him who is weary. He awakens me morning by morning. He awakens my ear to hear as the learned. We need, as believers, to arrive at the same recognition as that which is documented here by the prophet. The Lord has given me the capacity to know how to speak a word in season to him who is weary.
What specifically has God given to me? The tongue of the learned. Give careful consideration to that expression, the tongue of the learned. When the leaders of the day had listened to the proclamation of the gospel through the apostles, they generally arrived at the conclusion, knowing that these men had not received formal education, that they had been with Jesus, that they had been taught by Jesus, that they had learned from Jesus. He has given to me the tongue of the learned. Who is the learned? And what is to be learned? Learning has more packaged into it than just rote memorization and regurgitation of that which has been memorized. It may include this as well, but particularly in the context of our study, learning is imitating. In order to imitate, you need to understudy, to observe, to receive instruction, to benefit from supervision, to be guided by insight and directed by example. They need to be mentored. When we give careful consideration to what Jesus said, that the main functions of the Holy Spirit dwelling within each believer would be, we recognize that God being in charge of the entire mission of rescuing and saving lost humanity, we human beings are being entrusted with the privileged opportunity to be facilitators in the outworking of this process under the supervision of God. As the Apostle Paul indicates, the Holy Spirit would grant to believers the capacity to function effectively in designated areas of ministry. We refer to these generally as spiritual gifts. They are granted in relation to what the needs as determined by God would be in any era and in any place. So God granted to people like Moses, Isaiah, Jeremiah, Paul, John, the capacity to give expression in writing at a certain level. To people like Ezekiel, he would give the discipline to dramatize. The list that is mentioned in 1 Corinthians 12 and other places are not exhaustive. These are just examples of whatever gifts may be granted by the Holy Spirit. Teachers, evangelists, preachers, interpreters of languages, etc. One of the principles we discover in the Word of God is that every believer is blessed with the capacity to minister in some area. Looking at the principle embedded in the parable of the talents, we recognize that as these gifts are utilized for the purposes intended, the capacity of the recipient of the gift would increase. You would become more proficient. You would develop greater expertise in what you do. So if God has blessed you with a wonderful singing voice, as you sing,
as you embrace this as ministry, you will become increasingly effective. That's the principle. So when the prophet Isaiah makes reference to the tongue of the learned, he's admitting to the fact that he is gifted not because of something intrinsic within him, which makes him superior to the average. He has been gifted by God to function as one who proclaims messages from God. But then again, we observe something which is significant. The application to the honor of the name of God and to his glory of the capacity which has been imparted, that I should know how to speak a word. The appropriateness, the timing, the impact that it would have. In his play, The Merchant of Venice, William Shakespeare penned the words, "There is a tide in the affairs of men, which, taken at the flood, leads on to fame and fortune." That's what the prophet is referring to. That I may have that capacity to be precise and appropriate, not only in the content of what I impart, what I share, but the timing of it, the appropriateness of it. Let us observe one more principle here, that I should know how to speak a word in season to him who is weary. We've been commenting on the timing in season, but let's look at that expression, to him who is weary. How do you know weariness in someone else? Sometimes God in his wisdom would allow us to experience as a form of discipline the perplexity and weight of experiencing difficulties and challenges, not in order to crush us, but in order to enable us as we resist, as we bond with him, receiving from him the grace, the power, the resolve to remain anchored on the foundation of the Savior provided by God. That rock, that solid rock, that imparts to us a level of discernment as well as a sensitivity towards a fellow sufferer. From the book Christ Triumphant, page 210, let me share with you three paragraphs which would expand our understanding of what we are considering. True Christians will have an experience like that of Christ in the wilderness of temptation, especially those who engage in rescuing souls from the snares of Satan. They will meet the assaults of the enemy of all righteousness, and as Christ overcame, so may they overcome through his grace. Christians should not feel that they are abandoned of God because they are subjected to sore

resisted every advance of Satan till they have beaten him back and gained the victory. Listen carefully to the concluding paragraph. Let us in no case depreciate people because they are severely tempted and the billows seem to go over their head. We must remember that Jesus was sorely tempted in all points like as we are, so that he might succor all who should be tempted. We all have a personal influence. Our words and actions leave an indelible impress. It is our duty to live not for self, but for the good of others, to be controlled not by feelings, but by principle. We should consider that our influence is a power for good or for evil. We are either a light to cheer or a tempest to destroy. End of quotation. This is a powerful key text that we are considering. The Lord has given me the tongue of the learned, that I should know how to speak a word in season to him who is weary. This is just zooming in on one particular example of giftedness. But we must look at it from the broad perspective that the same principle should apply whatever your giftedness may be. With Aholiab and Bezalel, their giftedness was in being able to supervise and instruct others, and also to generate works of art that would seem to be just incredible, breathtaking, beautiful. We are giving consideration to a very significant reality. God, in his wisdom, has entrusted to every believer the responsibility to be functioning effectively as part of his team for the rescue of humanity. Jesus said plainly, his mission is to seek and to save that which is lost. Of course, in terms of realizing that objective, he would embrace so much more than is required of any human being apart from himself. But this being recognized, we realize that just being granted that privilege is a demonstration of trust on the part of God. Think about it carefully. The first human beings failed. They stepped out of the relationship of God. They placed themselves, and by extension the entire human race, in the situation in evil in which we now exist. Moved by divine compassion because of his great love for us, God would go to extreme lengths to become the savior of the human race, existing as a human being named Jesus, who at present, as we speak, is seated in heaven, interceding in our behalf. Think of all that he has already put in place in order to make salvation for human beings not just a possibility, but a reality. Included among these, the provision for dealing with sin in each human being. I will refer to that briefly, but do not underestimate the challenge inherent in making each of these

0: a reality. Number one, the provision for forgiving us for the sins we have committed against God and humanity. Positioning us in our relationship with God as though we had never, ever sinned. Number two, cleansing us from unrighteousness. Throughout our entire lifetime, systematically, patiently, working with us and within us to bring about a reorientation of our values, our principles, to enable us to develop character. Yes, the righteous character of Christ is imputed to each of us. That is justification. But then we are to grow in our knowing of Him, developing that bond with Him, becoming like Him as we abide in Him. This is sanctification. And in order to make this reality, through the Holy Spirit, Christ abides in each of us as believers. Let us consider one more. God is positioning each believer, making our involvement as we selflessly engage in ministry in this life, preparation for the life which is to come. Consider this carefully. God has determined that He would allow human beings who have been born with a nature which is evil, who have rebelled against God and sinned against Him, but have been pardoned and cleansed and have become one with Him, to live with Him throughout eternity, imparting His quality of life, immortality to each of them, to each of us, proclaiming to the entire world that sin will never ever resurface in the universe again. He is not depriving us of self-determination. We will always have free will, but He believes in each of us enough to declare concerning us collectively, no one who is saved will ever embrace sin and evil again. I've mentioned this third example for an additional reason. That resolve to be separated from sin forever, we each need to embrace now, here, in this life. Yes, we cannot forgive our own sins, but we believe God. He takes care of our past. We cannot create in ourselves the changes that we recognize are needed and necessary where sin is concerned. But we know we can depend on God to make it happen. Like David, we can say, create in me a clean heart, O God. Renew in me a right spirit. Uphold me with your free spirit. Do not take your Holy Spirit from me. So we are looking at one of the key reasons why we have been entrusted with the responsibility to share the good news with others in the context of being part of God's team to seek and save that which is lost. By being involved in doing this, we ourselves are being saved and strengthened by God. Salvation may begin with an event, but it's a process. That's why Jesus says, abide in me. Abide in the vine. It begins with being attached to the vine. Only God can make that happen for you. That is conversion. That is being born again. But abiding in the relationship is a process. And one of the activities that facilitate abiding is sharing. Jesus articulated what we refer to as the Great Commission. Matthew 28, the closing verses. In order to truly relate to this passage as we ought to, let us look at the opening verses of Matthew 28. The opening verses of Matthew 28, generally speaking, deal with the resurrection of Jesus. After the Sabbath, towards the dawn of the first day of the week, Mary Magdalene and the other Mary went to see the tomb, and there was a great earthquake, for an angel of the Lord descended from heaven and came and rolled back the stone and sat on it. His appearance was like lightning, and his clothing white as snow. And for the fear of him, the guards trembled and became like dead men. But the angel said to the women, do not be afraid, for I know that you seek Jesus who was crucified. He is not here, for he has risen. And he said, come see the place where he lay. Then go quickly and tell his disciples that he has risen from the dead. And behold, he is going before you to Galilee. There you will meet him. You will see him. See, I have told you. So they departed quickly from the tomb with fear and great joy and ran to tell his disciples. And behold, Jesus met them and said, greetings. And they came up and took hold of his feet and worshipped him. Then Jesus said to them, do not be afraid. Go and tell my brothers to go to Galilee, and there they will see me. The next few verses describe the witness of the guards. They were lied to by the spiritual leaders. What an irony. They were paid to lie, to disseminate a false report. Verse 15 says, they took the money and did as they were directed. And this story has been spread among the Jews to this day, meaning as of the time of writing. And following that account, we come to the concluding verses, which is the Great Commission, describing that meeting on a mountain in Galilee where those assembled worshipped him, but some doubted. And Jesus is quoted as having said to them, and by extension to every believer, all authority in heaven and on earth has been given to me. Go therefore and make disciples of all nations, baptizing them in the name of the Father and of the Son and of the Holy Spirit, teaching them to observe all that I have commanded you. And behold, I am with you always to the end of the age. It is necessary to put things in context so you could have an understanding which is reliable. Jesus clearly stated what we call the Great Commission. Go, therefore, and make disciples. This is a directive to be embraced by every believer in every place, in every era. So you are included, I am included. But as we look at the opening verses, we recognize, number one, the fact of the resurrection is presented. It is a supernatural event. The first witnesses are the women and the soldiers. The women were directed first by the angel and then by the risen Christ himself to proclaim the truth about the resurrection, beginning with the disciples. The soldiers were paid to lie about the resurrection. So when Jesus uses the word therefore, when he says, go therefore, one of the reasons is to present the truth in order to counteract the lie. When we give consideration to who is speaking, we recognize that he is the embodiment of everything we have reason to hope for. Here is a human being who is as fully and completely God and divine as he is fully and completely human. But he is the resurrected Jesus. He carries the scars. This is proof, evidence to us that we have been redeemed, that we no longer have to perceive ourselves as slaves of sin and slaves to Satan. His presence as the resurrected Jesus is evidence that this life, as we know it, is not the end. He has promised life with him, eternal life, everlasting life. And as is declared from him in the book of the Revelation, I am the one who was alive and who was dead and who is now alive forever. And I have mastery over death and over the grave. I am the resurrection. I am the life. Go as part of my team. Find the lost. I will lead you to them. Bring them to me so I can save them, just as I'm saving you. I have given to you the capacity to function effectively in accomplishing this. And I am with you as you do so. What a privilege. Father in heaven, we give thanks to you for this privilege, for this opportunity. Please grant that we may each be faithful. As we do so, may your name be glorified and exalted, and your coming hasten. We pray in the name of Jesus.
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1: Altruism, helping one another, is a real puzzle to those who explain the world of living things in terms of materialistic evolution. Evolution is supposed to work on the selfish survival of the fittest principle, so there should be no reason for any creature, including man, to develop a helping attitude. In fact, there is no way to explain how the genetic code could possibly develop and pass on a trait such as altruism. Researchers have studied a bird called the white-fronted African bee-eater. Members of this species help each other, sometimes even at the sacrifice of their own life. For example, one bird will face a spitting cobra to defend another, and scientists have even been puzzled to know how this altruistic trait can possibly be passed on when it often results in death. Another common altruistic habit of the African bee-eater is that one female will put off starting her own family to help another bee-eater raise her young. Some argue that such behavior is limited to birds that are related, but they admit that even adopted orphaned bee-eaters will help their adopted parents in this way. While it is often denied, the theory of evolution has yet to adequately explain altruism. Altruism is a demonstration of that commandment given by our Creator to love our neighbor.
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3: The note he left said he had nothing to do with the terrible crime. But the 95 million people in the TV audience who watched police cars pursue a white Ford Bronco north on I-5 in Southern California might have wondered. O.J. Simpson was in the back of that vehicle with, among other things, $8,000 in cash, a change of clothing, a loaded weapon, a U.S. passport, and a disguise kit. It sure looked a certain way, but who are we to judge? In fact, that's a biblical question. John 7:24 says, "Judge not according to the appearance, but judge righteous judgment." It's easy to judge others, but in personal matters, it's not our role to do that. God is in the business of redemption. So today, judge less and point people to Jesus more. Judge less and encourage more. Anyone can sit in judgment. A Christian uses his or her influence to uplift and encourage. John Bradshaw, it is written.
4: God can do anything with anything.

0: if I told you that there is a better way to do things? And what if I told you that life is still beautiful and we do not have to fall victim to ill societal customs? What if I told you that we can turn the hands of time, just not the hands of the past? We can change the present. We can save the future. What if I told you for that to happen, we can't be untouched, seeing and knowing that our neighbor needs help? What if I told you that we can save our community by reaching out to another brother or sister? For if they are hurting, we are hurting. To change now, we must be the change now. 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
5: For 7 days after Noah and his family entered the ark, there appeared no sign of a flood. This was a time of triumph to the world outside the ark. The delay confirmed their belief that Noah's message was a delusion and that the flood would never come. They increased their sport and revelry to a high pitch, openly making jests of the manifestations of God's power. Crowds gathered about the ark, making sport of Noah's predictions of a flood.
6: Come on out of that ark, Noah, and we will destroy you with a flood!
5: The eighth day appeared much the same as any day. The revelers still shouted insults and threatened violence to Noah and to his family in the ark. All the people were now thoroughly convinced that there would be no flood.
7: Mother, and you too, Loa, are you now convinced that Noah was wrong?
8: Yes, but I feel sorry for him. He's just a deluded old man.
9: I'm sure there will be no flood, yet I would still like to know how Noah made those animals and birds go so orderly into the ark, and how he made that bright light close the ark door.
7: We'll probably never know.
9: Unless it was God who did those things.
7: You still aren't completely convinced.
8: Stop this eternal bickering, will you, and let's go home. I'm getting tired of all this.
9: Oh, yes, let's go home.
7: No. Let's stay a little while longer. I'd like to see what happens when Noah comes out of the ark.
8: There in the sky, what is it?
7: What?
9: Oh, it's floating across the sky, whatever it is.
8: Oh, it's dark, black, menacing.
7: Oh, it's just another one of Noah's tricks.
9: It's coming fast. The entire western sky is covered with it.
8: It's black. Father, what is it?
9: Oh, I'm scared.
7: Well, it's nothing to be worried about. It's just another... A streak of light flashed across the sky.
8: It's the flood. The flood is coming. I know it is. Water.
9: Big drops of water coming from the sky.
8: The flood. It is the flood. Noah, let me in. The ark, let me in.
9: The door is closed, Mother.
8: Open the door.
9: Oh, it's too late, Mother. The door is forever closed. That's what Noah said, remember? And Nora. Oh, I'd forgotten about her. Maybe she'll open the door and let us in. Nora, open the door. Please open the door. Mrs. Shem, do you hear me? Open the door. Let me in.
8: Oh, Nora, let us in.
7: I'm going to see the priest. He's the one who got us into this. He can get us out.
5: Darker and darker grew the heavens, and faster came the falling rain. The beasts outside the ark began roaming about in the wildest terror. Their cries seemed to moan out their own destiny and the fate of man. As the violence of the storm increased, trees, buildings, rocks, and earth were hurled in every direction. Above the roar of the tempest was heard the wailing of a people that had despised the authority of God.
7: The priest wouldn't help me. He couldn't. He's more scared than we are.
8: We'll be killed! Killed!
7: No, wait. I think there's a way to save ourselves. If the Ark is going to ride to safety, why don't we hang on and ride to safety too?
9: No, there is no safety. We refused salvation when it was offered to us. Now it's too late.
7: No.
9: We are doomed.
7: No, there is salvation. Hang on to the Ark, Mother. We'll be saved.
5: Rivers broke away from their boundaries and overflowed the valleys. Higher and higher rose the waters.
7: Now, grab hold of the ark and hang on!
5: Some even tried to break into the ark. Others fled to high places, fastened themselves to lofty trees, but to no avail. The trees were uprooted and hurled into the seething billows. Often, man and beast would struggle for a foothold until both were swept away. Still the tempest raged on and on. The water rose higher and higher. The rising waters reached the ark. Suddenly, it was lifted on the bosom of the angry waves.
7: Hang on, Mother! Hang on!
8: I can't hang on any longer! The rocks and... Ah!
5: Others, too, were swept away from their hold on the ark as it collided with rocks and trees. A few people fled for safety to the loftiest mountains. From there, they looked down upon a shoreless ocean. Now they longed for the opportunity they had shunned. Now they pleaded for just one more call to salvation from the lips of Noah. But the sweet voice of mercy was no longer to be heard. Their pleadings finally ceased. The waters rose to engulf them.
10: As it was in the days of Noah, so shall it be also in the day when the Son of Man is revealed.
5: The fury of the tempest continued for 40 days. The massive ark trembled in every fiber as it was beaten by the merciless winds and flung from billow to billow. The cries of the beasts within expressed their fear. Amid the warring elements, the ark continued to ride safely. For 5 long months, the ark was tossed about. It was a trying ordeal for Noah and his family, but they were strong in faith, knowing that the divine hand was upon the helm. As the waters began to subside, the Lord caused the ark to drift into a spot protected by a group of mountains. The ark moved about in this quiet haven and was no longer driven upon the boundless ocean. This gave great relief to the weary, tempest-tossed voyagers.
8: Shem, did I hear the ark scrape on land? Huh? Oh, if I did, it won't be long now before we can get out, will it?
11: Just be patient, my love. In due time, we'll get out of this ark.
5: 40 days later, they sent out a raven. This bird, finding nothing but water, continued to fly to and fro from the ark.
11: There's no dry land yet.
5: In 7 days, they again sent forth a bird.
8: Here it comes back. Oh, there's still no dry land.
5: Another 7 days, and another bird was sent forth from the ark.
8: Here she comes back, with an olive leaf in her mouth.
11: Oh, dry land at last!
8: Wonderful! Oh, now we can leave the ark.
7: No, my dear, not yet. First, we must open the covering of the ark and see where we are.
5: They removed the covering of the ark and looked, and behold, the face of the ground was dry.
8: Now we can go out, Father Noah?
7: My dear, we entered the ark at God's command, and we'll wait for special direction from him before we depart.
5: At last, through the skylight of the ark, Noah and his family witnessed the descent of an angel.
7: It's an angel from God's throne in heaven. See, he opens the ark's massive door.
12: Greetings, Noah. And thy family.
13: Greetings, angel.
12: I am come with a message for thee and thy household, Noah. God bids you go forth from the ark and take with you every living thing that is within the ark, that they may be fruitful and multiply abundantly in the earth.
7: Careful, boys. Pay attention to what you're doing. The animals have been caged up for months and may go wild when freed.
5: So Noah and his sons freed all the animals that had been saved within the ark. Then the birds were loosed.
7: Ah, what a beautiful sight. The birds soaring up into the sky, filled with the pure joy of freedom.
5: When all the birds and animals and insects had been let out of the ark, Noah led forth his family onto Mount Ararat, and there they builded an altar unto the Lord and offered burnt offerings.
7: We thank thee, Lord, for our safe deliverance from the perils of the flood. We thank thee for preserving our lives and the lives of the animals and birds and insects. Accept of our sacrifices, O Lord. Bless us and cause thy grace to shine upon us.
12: Thou and thy household are blessed, Noah. Go forth, therefore, be fruitful, and multiply and replenish the earth.
7: Hearken unto my voice, O angel. The Lord God knoweth that we are his servants, and obey him in all things. Yet in this thing we hasten to obey, but with heavy hearts, fearing that our children and our children's children may offend God and perish in yet another flood.
12: Be it known unto thee, O Noah, that God does establish his covenant with thee, and with thy seed after thee, and with every living thing that was with thee in the ark. Neither shall all flesh be cut off any more by the waters of a flood. Neither shall there any more be a flood to destroy the earth. And this is the token of God's covenant, which he makes between thee and him. God does set his rainbow in the cloud, and he will look upon it that he may remember the everlasting covenant between God and every living creature of all flesh that is upon the earth.
13: Look, boys, look up in the sky. What? A half circle of colors.
14: What is it, Father?
13: It's a rainbow.
14: Why is it up there?
13: God put it in the sky as a token of his promise that he will never again destroy the earth with a flood.
15: I've never seen anything more beautiful in all my life.
5: Thus reassured and encouraged by God's solemn promise, Noah and his family set about the hard, back-breaking task of beginning life anew upon the earth. During the first several decades after the flood, Noah and his family faithfully carried out God's will. They built new houses, cultivated the soil, and above all, Noah's sons and their wives had many children who, when the time came, also married and had children of their own. In this way, the earth was gradually repopulated. And, of course, the number of animals, birds, and insects also grew by leaps and bounds. Establishing new lives must have been difficult and often discouraging. The floodwaters had caused indescribable damage to the earth, gouging out deep chasms, throwing up impassable mountain barriers, tearing up entire forests by the roots, and wiping out all traces of human endeavor. But as pioneers, the descendants of Noah, in time, subdued the wilderness. And it came to pass, as some of Noah's descendants journeyed from the east, that they found a plain in the land of Shinar, and built a city there. Before long, some of the leading citizens were discussing a strange plan.
16: Let me put it this way.
17: Uh-huh.
16: Yeah, when we first came here, there was nothing but an empty plain.
17: That's right.
16: We changed all that.
17: Mm-hmm.
16: Yeah, we planted wheat and barley, olive groves and orchards, and we built a fine city. But what guarantee do we have that all these things won't be swept away by another flood?
17: We have God's promise to Noah.
16: Oh, yes, the celebrated covenant,
17: mm-hmm.
16: the token of the rainbow.
17: Well, don't you trust God's promise?
16: My dear fellow, why should we trust in mere promises and signs in heaven when there is a perfectly good way to make absolutely sure we won't be destroyed by another flood?
17: No, I don't understand you.
16: It's very simple. Building our city has given us plenty of experience in working with bricks and mortar. Well, why don't we put that experience to good use and build a tower? A tower high enough to pierce the clouds.
17: A tower? Whatever for?
16: Think, my dear fellow. Use your head.
17: Mm-hmm.
16: If God should break his promise and send another flood, we can take refuge on top of the tower.
17: Oh,
16: we should be as safe up there as Noah was in his ark.
17: Hey, that's a good idea.
16: Yeah. Yes. Well, I'm going to bring it up at the next city council meeting.
17: Oh.
16: Will you second the plan?
17: Oh, gladly. Yeah, gladly.
5: The citizens of the town responded enthusiastically to the idea of building the tower. Plans were at once drawn up, and the work began without delay.
18: My, the work's progressing fast.
19: Why, the tower's at least 10 feet taller than last week.
18: My husband says they could work even faster if they could only get more bricks. But the brickmakers are holding things up. They're not turning out bricks fast enough.
19: Is that so? Well, my husband is one of the foremen in the brickyard, and he says they've stepped up production by 60% last month.
18: Well, maybe so. There's my husband up there on that scaffolding, the one giving the orders to the bricklayers.
19: My husband has 30 men working for him in the brickyard.
18: And my husband was the one who seconded the proposal to build the tower in the city council.
5: And the Lord saw the tower which the children of men builded, and he was displeased, saying to himself,
7: This thing is not good. The people do remain in one place instead of scattering to fill the earth. In their vanity, they aspire to reach up even into heaven. Now nothing will be restrained from them which they have imagined to do. Go to, let us go down, and there confound their language, that they may not understand one another's speech, and the work come to an end.
16: Bring up another load of bricks.
14: What sucks too?
16: Now, why don't you answer properly?
14: Feste dismissed.
16: Oh, he's gone crazy. Hey, you there. Hey, get me some more bricks.
20: Shoot, sweet. Vasily Lamartov.
16: Not the hammer, you fool. Bricks, more bricks.
20: Yes, that's where I'm waiting.
16: What on earth are you talking about?
21: I don't want to do to Uncle Pidgeon.
16: Has everybody gone crazy? What's the matter with you?
20: I say, what is the revival for?
14: Was willst du denn?
20: Je ne sais pas. Je ne comprends pas.
21: Oh, warten Sie, Lamine Binti.
14: Später, später, mein Freund.
21: Gone, Binti.
16: Quiet.
14: Was ist los?
21: Oh, Vinny, aber Sarah, put him in
16: the... Oh, will somebody explain what's going on here?
5: Thus it was that the work on the tower came to an end. The builders were wholly unable to account for the strange misunderstandings among them. And in their rage and disappointment, they reproached one another. Their confederacy entered in strife and bloodshed. Up to this time, all people had spoken the same language. Now, those who could understand one another's speech united in companies and departed. Some went one way, some another. This dispersion was the means of peopling the whole earth. And thus the Lord's purpose was accomplished. Therefore is the name of that city called Babel, because the Lord did there confound the language of all people, and from thence did the Lord scatter them abroad upon the face of the earth. The Tower of Babel had been built, but God, in his love and mercy for sinners, confounded the language of the builders. He sent fire from heaven to destroy the tower. And the people were scattered abroad to the four corners of the earth. One group of people, in their flight from Babel, discovered a beautiful place between the rivers Tigris and Euphrates on the shores of a beautiful sea. They stopped, settled, built homes, planted gardens and vineyards, and greatly multiplied in number. It was here that Shem, son of Noah, brought his family. It was here that Terah, great-grandson of Shem, was born. And it was here, years after the flood, that Terah's wife gave birth to three sons, Abram, Haran, and Nahor. The weeks and the months and the years flew by. The baby Abram became the young man Abram.
22: Come, Abram, let's go.
23: Haran, I don't think I'd better.
22: Why not? I thought you wanted to go.
23: I've changed my mind.
22: Everyone will be there. Everyone who is anyone.
23: Well, I can't go. I mean, my conscience won't let me.
22: Conscience? Oh, you're fooling. Why, it's a religious gathering. I think your conscience wouldn't let you stay away.
23: It's not a religious gathering at all. Oh, it goes under that name, but it isn't. It's a pagan ceremony, a demonstration honoring idols, the sun, snakes, not God.
22: But, Abram, you know how everyone is these days, even our father and our grandfathers, our whole family. Everyone worships idols. Why be different?
23: Oh, I know, Haran. It's the popular thing to do, but I just can't do it. I don't like to be pointed out and scoffed at, but well, that's better, I think, than losing sight of the truth, that we were created by a living God, that we are held accountable for our actions, and mainly that we should be looking for the Messiah, as promised to Adam in the Garden of Eden.
22: Do you really believe that, about the serpent in the Garden of Eden and a promised Messiah?
23: Noah says it's true. I heard him say so myself.
22: But he wasn't in the Garden of Eden.
23: No, but he heard it direct from the lips of Methuselah, who heard Adam himself tell about it. And many times I've heard Noah tell about it, and many times I've heard Noah tell about going to the Garden of Eden and seeing the angel with flaming sword guarding the gate.
0: Yes, yes, yes. I've heard those things, too. Even so, God is a God of love. Even you believe that. And God created snakes. He created the sun. By worshiping these things, we're really worshiping God. Can't you see that?
23: It's not the same thing at all. In fact, it's just the opposite, the reverse. By worshiping a snake, you are in reality worshiping Lucifer himself. For Lucifer used the snake to snare Adam and Eve.
0: You're a funny fellow, Abram. Our family is the most respected family in all of Mesopotamia. Here in Ur, we are honored and feted. We're looked up to. Now, doesn't that mean anything to you? Don't you like to be bowed to and have status, especially with all the pretty girls?
23: No, my brother. I would rather be right than own the world. I would rather have the assurance of salvation than have all the wealth and beauty at my beck and call. I would rather...
0: I'm not going to stay here and listen to your foolish opinion when I could be at the celebration, eating, drinking, making merry. You can't change the course of history or fight the world all alone, my brother. So you'd better come along. Join the rest of us. Think it over. When you change your mind, come along to the celebration. I'll be seeing you there.
23: Oh, God in heaven, forgive my brother for his unbelief. Forgive him and all the people, oh God, for their apostasy and idol worship. Give me the strength, O God, to forever walk in thy paths of righteousness and to resist the temptations of easy living and the pleasures of sin. The world abounds in sin, O Lord. The people are asleep.
5: Young Abram was faithful among the faithless. Uncorrupted by the prevailing apostasy and conformity to the world, he steadfastly adhered to the worship of the one true God.
1: Abram, because thou art faithful, I will make of thee a great nation, and I will bless thee, and make thy name great, and thou shalt be a blessing. In thee shall all families of the earth be blessed.
23: Haran, Haran, guess what happened?
0: Happened when?
23: When you and everyone else were at the pagan rites.
0: You saw the light, and you're going to join the rest of us?
23: I heard God's voice. He spoke to me.
0: You heard God? He spoke to you?
23: It's true, Haran.
0: And what did God say to you?
23: You remember how God spoke to Adam after Adam and Eve had eaten the fruit and promised them a savior to save them from their sins? You remember that, don't you?
0: Yeah. I know that's what they claim, yes?
23: Well, God promised me that the savior, the Messiah, would come to this world through me.
0: What?
23: Through me, the whole earth would be blessed.
0: And you believed it?
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heart will break. It is Wonderful Wednesday with Wendy. Good morning. Welcome to Morning Mana. On this beautiful 17th day of June 2026. Thank you so much for choosing Praise FM yet again. I tell you, blessings await you. God never disappoints. In fact, He cannot. There are so many things He cannot do, right? He cannot lie. He cannot disappoint. He cannot fail. I can go on and on. But I can tell you, He is mighty to save you this morning. He's able to deliver you this morning. He's able to strengthen you. He says, my grace is sufficient for you. He said, my strength is made perfect in your weakness. You need not fear. There's nothing to fear. If you have the one who created this world, the one who sent his son to die, if you have this man on your side, you have everything. And so with that, I am so happy to say good morning. I do hope that you had a wonderful night. That you feel physically strong to go to work and to earn a living.

prescription and you look at the you look at the list of the drugs. I know for sure, on behalf of my mom, I do my research. I need to know the side effects. I need to know if it's worth it, right? But there is a divine prescription. No side effects. You don't have to research it. You just have to accept it. Because he has your best interest at heart. You will not get diabetes. You will not get high blood pressure. Ou pa jwenn anye. Mais ou ka jwenn tout bay ki bon. You will receive spiritual healing. You will receive physical healing if it is his will. Spiritual healing, definitely his will. But there are some who will not receive physical healing because God has a better plan. Sometimes we don't understand, but we have to trust him. 2 Thessalonians chapter 1 verse 12 says, that the name of our Lord Jesus Christ may be glorified in you and ye in him, according to the grace of our God and the Lord Jesus Christ. So he can use even your sickness to bring glory to him. Isn't that an honor? We may not see it, we may not understand it, but it is an honor. Many are longing to grow in grace. Am I talking to someone this morning? They pray over the matter and are surprised that their prayers are not answered. Is that you this morning? Are you in this very position this morning? The Master has given you a work to do whereby you can grow. So the question is, of what value is it to pray when there is need of work? You have not done the work, and this is the only way you can get your prayer answered is by exercising, doing the work that will bring the grace that you are praying for. So you think that your prayer is not answered. And you are in the way of receiving the answer. The question is, friends, are we seeking to save souls for whom Christ died? What are you doing outside of church office? Because, friends, there will come a time when we will not have that building anymore. We will not have it organized like this anymore. You will not have your bestie to be there with you in the wilderness. What will you do at that time? Spiritual growth depends upon giving to others the light that God has given to you. You're sitting on a bus, you're sharing the gospel. You're going to the market, you're sharing the gospel. You're going on the beach, you're sharing the gospel. Whatever you do, you find yourself doing your first work, sharing the gospel. You're not depending on church office to be a disciple, but your lifestyle makes you one. You are to put forth your best thoughts in active labor to do good and only good in your family, in your church, and in your neighborhood. Let me add, in your business place, in your school. There are some people who are not even known to be Adventists at their workplace, or Christian for that matter. So in place of growing anxious with the thought that you are not growing in grace, just do every duty that presents itself, carry the burden of souls on your heart, and by every conceivable means, seek to save the lost. By the way, when we went to reward the students who wrote the summary on Steps to Christ, we encountered someone not part of the school, outside the school. And the person knew Pastor Philip. And the person called Pastor Philip. And, you know, Pastor Philip says, how do you know me? And she says, well, I was Adventist. And there was a bit of a... I'm not sure how to call it. But there was a bit of... you can have sense that there was churchhood with this person. So she backslide. And you can sense there is churchhood.
when she said it

she was a bit angered over it. You know, a lot of people leave because they are hurt by the church. Not necessarily the leaders, but members. And so they leave. Are we a reason why someone has left? Are we making every conceivable means to seek to save the lost, or are we helping them be lost? Lord have mercy. We ought to be kind. We ought to be courteous. We ought to be pitiful. We ought to speak in humility of the blessed hope. We ought to talk of the love of Jesus. We ought to tell of his goodness and his mercy and his righteousness, and cease to worry as to whether or not we are growing. Because if we are discipling, it means that he will fulfill his end of the bargain and give us the grace that we need, so we grow in grace. And guess what? Plants do not grow through any conscious effort, you know. The plants is not in continual worriment about its growth. It just grows under the supervision of God. And someone might say, well, plants don't have brains. Well, that makes it even worse for us. If plants do not have brains and they just follow God's law, mercy upon us. We don't have the brain to decipher, to reason. And look at our state. If we will consecrate heart and mind to the service of God, doing the work he has for us to do and walking in the footsteps of Jesus, our hearts will become sacred harps, every chord of which will send forth praise and thanksgiving to the Lamb sent by God to take away the sins of the world. If you remember what someone did for you to cause you to be walking with Christ today, you will do the same for another. If you understand how excruciating church hurt is, or an unkind word spoken to you is, you will live by the golden rule. Do unto others as you would like them to do unto you. Friends of mine, the Lord Jesus Christ is our strength and our happiness, the great storehouse from which on every occasion men may draw strength. And if you are experiencing that kind of relationship with Christ, you automatically shine that light. You will not have words of condemnation, but you will have words that will be a savor of life unto life. People will like to be around you and speak with you and seek advice from you, because you give godly counsel. You are meek and tender and pitiful and humble. You are like Jesus. You have that aura that attracts men and women. And you are able to say, it is only Christ. You will not take the glory. You can say and point them to Jesus. So as we study him and we talk of him, we become more and more able to behold him as we avail ourselves of his grace and receive the blessings he proffers us. We have something with which to help others. And filled with gratitude, we communicate to others the blessings that have been freely given to us. Thus receiving and imparting, we grow in grace. Boom! Prayers answered. You see how simple that life is? How simple it is to grow in grace? Just get active. Have a burden of souls on your hearts. Reach out. It doesn't take a complicated Bible study. It simply takes your own personal testimony, how you were able to accept Christ, how you became a Christian. You have that story and you can share it.
You can tell someone that it doesn't matter what you have done, where you come from, who your parents are. Jesus loves you and he died for you and he wants you to be ready for when he comes to take you home. Punto final. Nada más. Oye, oko. It's as simple as that. Friends, we can do better. We can grow in grace. The only way to have more faith is by exercising the little he has given you. It's like yeast. It grows when it has the right conditions. Like the mustard seed turns into this big tree. Couldn't find a word. But it is possible. God has made it possible. And so he has not asked us to do the impossible. Hallelujah. Glory be to God this morning. Let us pray. Father, we thank you so much for once again giving us words of life, for showing us how simple it is to walk that Christian walk, for putting on our hearts how important everyone is to you and should be to us. Father, we will not lie to you and say, you know, we bear the burden of souls. Perhaps we bear some. You know, Lord, we take the easy way out. We choose to love those who love us and those who have not hurt us. But Lord, there is so much room in our hearts to do better. Help us, Father. We are not there yet. Help us to love those who are difficult to love. For we understand, because you have told us many times, that we ought to love the person who needs love the least. Oh, Father, we know that it takes a lot more than just waking up one day and loving. We know that it is a deliberate effort on our parts to study your word, to behold you, so we can become changed. So help us, Lord. We cannot do it on our own. And as we study your word and as we hide in our hearts your word, may we live it. Because you said, do not be hearers only. Only when we do your word, we are transformed. Help your people, O God. Forgive us. For we have sinned, we have failed, we have been partial, we have been prejudiced, we have been biased. And today, Lord, we just want to be like Jesus. So forgive us and fill us with your spirit. Help us to be that Christian that attracts many to you. Help us to be active in service. And help us, Lord, to bear that burden of souls, understanding that heaven will not be just for one, but for all. Help us not to choose who we evangelize to. Help us to evangelize. Bring the people in our path. And give us the boldness of spirit and the love of Jesus to be true disciples. We ask that you visit homes today. Visit your people today, wherever they are, in whatever pain they are in, physical, emotional. You are able to heal. You are able to restore. I place them in your hands, Lord. Go before us today. Clear the paths. The weapons that Satan has formed, we claim that they will not prosper in the name of Jesus. Let your will be done. And save us, we pray. In Jesus' name. Amen. Thank you so much once again for joining us for Morning Manna. We have the news on the weather coming up at 7:15. It is now 12 minutes past the hour of 7.

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0: It is now 7:15. Let's take a look at the latest on the weather for today. This is a 6M report, and that was submitted by the Met Office in Hue for St. Lucia. Your forecaster is Glenn Antoine. The present weather at Huanura Airport is fair. Present temperature at Huanura Airport is 27 degrees Celsius or 81 degrees Fahrenheit. Relative humidity at Huanura Airport is 83%. And the wind at Huanura Airport is blowing from the east at 21 miles per hour or 33 kilometers per hour. Here's the rainfall in the 24-hour period that ended at 2 a.m. today. Nothing was recorded at Huanura Airport. The total rainfall for the month of June so far remains at 7.7 millimeters at Huanura Airport. And the sun sets today at 27 minutes before 7 p.m., rises tomorrow at 24 minutes before 6 a.m. Now for the forecast for St. Lucia, valid for the next 24 hours. The winds will be blowing from the east near 21 miles per hour or 33 kilometers per hour with occasional gusts. And the weather, partly cloudy and breezy, becoming cloudy at times with a few showers. Moving on to the marine forecast for seas in a 25-mile or 40-kilometer radius from St. Lucia. The tides for the Castries Harbour high at present and low at 11 minutes before 12 p.m. Here are the tides for the VA4 Bay, high at present, and low at 16 minutes past 1 p.m. Now the seas are moderate to locally rough with waves and northeasterly to easterly swells 4 to 7 feet or 1.2 to 2.1 meters. Small craft operators and sea bathers should exercise caution due to above normal seas and brisk winds. Moving on to the forecast for the Lesser Antilles, partly cloudy and breezy, becoming cloudy at times with scattered light to moderate showers. And finally, here's the tropical weather outlook. The Atlantic high pressure system will maintain moderate to brisk easterly winds and above normal seas across the Lesser Antilles during the forecast period. An upper-level trough together with an approaching tropical wave will cause cloudiness and showers over the region during the next 24 hours. Another tropical wave located over the eastern tropical Atlantic is moving westward near 12 miles per hour or 19 kilometers per hour. And that's the latest on the weather. Thank you, Glenn Antoine, for the 6 a.m. report. 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
5: 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God said that He wishes above all things that thou mayest prosper and be in health, even as thy soul prospereth.
6: In the stillness of the morning, in the quietness of the night, there is a voice calling to come up higher, a whisper of grace, a moment of peace. 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
0: It is now 20 minutes past the hour of 7 o'clock. Let's take a look at our community notice board for today, Wednesday, 17th day of June, 2026. The community notice board is a free service of Praise FM that lets you know what's happening in your area that is of community interest. The answer is the church presents Raising the Roof in Praise, an inspiring gospel concert and talent expose featuring musical performances, dramatic presentations, and most exciting of all, an original play entitled The Great Controversy. It takes place on Saturday, June 20th, that is this coming Sabbath, from 5 to 9 p.m. 5 p.m. to 9 p.m. Where? Under the big blue and yellow tent in Cul-de-Sac. Join us in worship, fellowship, and creative ministry as we unite to support the renovation project of the Ansari SDA Church. So bring a generous offering and be part of this life-transforming event. Of course, you can also contribute by purchasing the tasty foods and the refreshing drinks that will be on sale from 7 p.m. So we wait till the Sabbath closes and then we open our booths for service. So you can't afford to miss this amazing evening. Plan to stay until the end to witness how the great controversy concludes. Come and be blessed. Come and be a blessing. Parents and guardians of students seeking admission to the SDA Academy, please note that registration dates begin July 1st until July 17th from 8 a.m. to 4 p.m. Registration fees, minimum fee of $535, non-refundable. You can make payments at the First National Bank account number 2417 or Bank of St. Lucia account number 251-297-330, or you can pay at the school. The deadline to make these payments, Thursday, August 27th. Thursday, August 27th. And that is the same day for orientation, so please take note. If you need more information as to what is required, please call the school at 452-4195 or 452-7210 or email secretary SDA, that should be secretary at sda.edu.lc. Or you can send us a message, we can send you the information as well. And that is it for our community notice board for today, reminding you that this is a free public service of Praise FM. 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
7: 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At 7:45, we bring you financial matters. And at 8, a brief program on mental health. Not sure the topic yet, but I will let you know. It is now 24 minutes past the hour of 7. Let me say happy morning to Casey and Naomi Hill. A blessed and happy Wednesday to you over in Virginia. I'm choosing this song just to remind you of how important that you are to God. You are very important to Him. He loves you and He cares about you. I know sometimes in our situations we wander and sometimes people hurt us, but there is one that will never hurt you. In fact, His Son bore your pain when He died for you. So you can ask the question, does Jesus care? I can tell you this morning, He cares for you, Casey. He cares for you, Naomi. This song is for you. Just listen to the words and see how special you are to Christ.

0: It is now 7:31, time for today's verse and today's thought. Today's verse comes from Isaiah chapter 43, verse 1. The Word of God says, "But now thus saith the Lord that created thee, O Jacob, and he that formed thee, O Israel, fear not, for I have redeemed thee. I have called thee by thy name. Thou art mine." Put your name in there. Okay, so here is it. I'm going to put my name in there. "But now thus saith the Lord that created thee, O Wendy, and he that formed thee, O Marisol, fear not, for I have redeemed thee. I have called thee by thy name. Thou art mine. I am his, and he is mine." What about you, friends? La même chose, right? Here is today's thought, Desire of Ages, page 313. It says, "All who choose Christ's kingdom of love and righteousness and peace, making its interest paramount to all other, are linked to the world above, and every blessing needed for this life is theirs." So what are you after? What are you choosing today? Are you choosing the world, or are you choosing God's kingdom that is made of love and righteousness and peace? Is that paramount to all else? If you haven't made this your choice, you're missing out. And I recommend that you make that choice today. Not later. You don't have later. All you have is right now. You can make that choice in a simple prayer right now. Here is medicine from your kitchen cabinet, home remedy for fever boils.
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0: It is now 24 minutes, moving up to 8 o'clock. And as I promised, I would give you the topic for our mental health discussion. It's rising above the darkness of depression. It was not the one that's supposed to be aired today, but the Spirit led me to choose that one. I think someone needs to hear this. I think our society, especially in young people, they are plagued with this illness, depression. And so this one is needed this morning. So Rising Above the Darkness of Depression, that's coming up at 8. Before that, we have Financial Matters. The fear of not having enough. You know, some people go through that. They have enough, but they cannot see that it's enough. And so there is a fear. That's what's up on Financial Matters at 7:45. Let's take this one from the top. Laura Story, Grace.

0: financial matters, tips for healthy Christian finances. For many of us Christians, our financial circumstances can cause us to worry. However, as children of a great and powerful God, we don't have to be concerned, but rather we can trust in God's purpose regarding our finances.
1: The fear of not having enough. Friends, there is this constant fear of not having enough money, and this fear brings constant stress, worry, and pressure. It makes us believe that our ultimate provider will never provide enough for us. The truth is, enough isn't about how much you have, it's about who you trust. When your identity is rooted in God, you realize He is your source, He is your supplier, and He is your sustainer. He owns everything and takes care of His own. Gratitude shifts our focus from lack to provision. Contentment helps us enjoy today, and faith reminds us that God who provided yesterday will provide again today. Let go of fear. Release the worry. God is faithful, friends. You don't have to strive, stress, or compare. Walk in confidence, my dear friends, knowing that you are held by a God who sees you, who knows your needs and equips you for every season.
0: I am Aletta St. Omer, and this has been Financial Matters. Thank you so much for listening.

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1: You can get some of the things you always dreamed about, and you still won't be happy. Even if I got something, let's say a new car, my mind would still be thinking negative thoughts, depression, sad, so I wasn't happy. Crying nonstop. It was like, now when people talk about withdrawal, it was harder than any physical pain I've ever had in my life.

0: I was 18, got my girlfriend at the time pregnant, and, you know, we were both church believers, so at the time she felt, you know, we had done such bad that we were trying to fix it, and really there was no way to fix that, it was already done. But she felt maybe her moving back home, which was in Puerto Rico, us breaking up, maybe that was a solution. So when that happened, I got very sad. So my mom took me to the doctors, and the doctors automatically assumed I was depressed. And first thing they do is give you depression medication.
1: We all feel sadness. We all feel moments in our life that we have to go through things that we don't like. But we have to pay attention when it gets to a moment where it's causing big distress in your life. If for a period of 2 weeks or more, you start having feelings of sadness most of the days, nearly every day, you're gonna have feelings of hopelessness, feelings of guilt. You're gonna have feelings of helplessness as well, like there's nothing you can do that's gonna make it better. There's no light at the end of the tunnel. You might have some decreased appetite. You're gonna have some issues with your sleep. Decreased concentration. And when those things start making an impact in your life and they last for more than 2 weeks, that's when you should start thinking that you might have depression.
0: About a year, a little after that, my girlfriend and I got back together. Things started going well. After that, we even decided to get married again. So at that point, things should have been better. And things were decent at that time, but even after that is when I noticed I started getting worse. Once I was on the medications, I started losing my emotions. Like I couldn't cry even if, let's say, a important family member of mine passed away. I started getting angrier. Anxiety was very kicking in strong. And it just kept getting worse and worse, and even though I was taking the medication that they thought would help me.
2: The emotions are so intense and overwhelming that you feel like you just can't get out of that hole. And so you're struggling, and it seems like the more you're struggling, the deeper that hole is getting. And so signs that that might be the case are thoughts of death, like just not wanting to be alive.

0: A sense of hopelessness, a sense of meaninglessness in life, a sense of paralysis, like, it, you know, nothing, I might as well just give up because nothing really means anything in life. There's no more joy.
1: You actually need a little bit of anxiety in your life to actually grow and to be healthy and to be well. I tell them it's the same concept as like a butterfly who's working its way out of its chrysalis. You know, if you cut it open and help it out, you're going to end up killing it, because through the struggle, through the fight of getting out of the chrysalis, it's actually strengthening its wings and drying them off so it can survive.
2: Then what happened for me is once I went in and said, hey, I'm starting to feel this way, instead of them thinking maybe we should take you off this medication, their idea was, oh, we need to double the dosage. So then that didn't work. So let's say a few months or another year goes by and I go back, oh, we need to increase the dosage again. So when that didn't work and more months went by, their next idea was, oh, we need to get you on a different medication. So then I went through all the medications pretty much that you can try.
3: There are times when medication is absolutely necessary. The best medications treat an imbalance, a chemical imbalance in the brain. And so you need to have a long, hard conversation with your medical provider in doing this. And let them know of your concerns, your fears about being on this long term. Let them know about your concerns about addiction or something that may change your personality. And have that honest conversation with your healthcare provider. They can adjust medications, they can do things, a variety of things with some of the newer medications that may be able to give you some relief and yet allay some of your fears. But that conversation needs to be more of a medical conversation than anything else with your medical provider, psychiatric or your healthcare provider, about what is available for me and what can I expect to be the benefits of this, or the negative side as well.
4: Depression and anxiety, what I would say is that a lot of individuals can recover from that without the use of medication. But there are some that are just more extreme, more severe, and so the medication piece is important.
2: And being on those medications for over 20 years, you could just imagine it was a hard, let's say, 3 to 4 weeks of my life. Within like the first, I think after 4 days of getting off of it, I just started getting a feeling that it's hard to describe. My head hurt 24/7. Pain. The thoughts got even faster. I mean, more repetitive. Like all I could think about was negative things. I almost started seeing things. Like the sky, the way you look at it now, I saw it black. I couldn't believe in God for some reason. It seemed like an impossibility. It seemed like the world was going to end in just a few days, like the world was just speeding by me and I was going to be dead soon. The thoughts of taking my life was every minute. Crying nonstop. It was like, now when people talk about withdrawal, it was harder than any physical pain I've ever had in my life.
5: Our brain is going through stress. Right, something is not right in our brain. So some of the neurotransmitters like serotonin, norepinephrine, they might start needing some help to get back to the level state so your brain can function to the best of its ability. So you might have some issues with that. Some parts of your brain might also be impacted, like your hippocampus, for example, frontal lobe. So those are the things that you need to pay attention to and understand on the treatment of depression, that being therapy or other ways.
2: It was very difficult for the people around me because they don't really understand. And I'm grateful that they were there for me and they supported me, but they don't understand the feeling you're going through. And you could try to explain it to people, but words just don't really describe it. But I think hope, prayer, and family, you know, kept me going until I was to the point where I was like, okay, I need to take control of this myself and figure out what's going on.
1: The way it feels for clients to come in, and then we get a whole set of clients who are like, well, I don't want a diagnosis, I don't want a label, and I'm like, not a problem. We could just go ahead and work on the symptoms and see what we need to do to clear up symptoms, because they're so adverse to this idea that mental health still has a stigma to it of it's wrong, it's bad, you're crazy, there's something terribly awful with you. And it's just like, there's nothing terribly awful with you, there's nothing wrong about you, and you're definitely not crazy. You know? it's something that a lot of normal, everyday people go through. Your body can only handle so much stress. It can only handle so much bad things happening. It can only handle so much trauma. You're going to find your breaking point at some point in time, and that's okay. It allows your body to actually help hit the reset button.
2: I tried all the different medications and let the doctors direct everything that was going. And when that didn't work, that's kind of when I went to God. But I guess we kind of all do that in a way. We forget about him until we need him. If you don't have hope, it can get very scary. But I always had this hope that one day it would be over. And I kind of have to give that to God, because without him, I wouldn't have had the hope, I think.
6: Just the mere fact of sometimes the thankfulness that can happen with prayer. There's been some research that shows that thankfulness has the same effects on the brain as certain antidepressants like Prozac. And I think within an attitude of prayer, when we can come to God with an attitude of thankfulness, well, things might be hard, but I'm going to thank you for the victory that you're going to bring, or I've seen how you've been faithful in other areas of my life and you're going to continue to be faithful. I think that has a profound impact on the way we view our lives, because depression, unfortunately, and post-traumatic stress disorder can have us have a very pessimistic, negative view of the past, the present, and the future. And so when we come at it from a perspective of thankfulness that it's going to get worked out, there is a shift that can happen. So prayer definitely does play a profound role. Especially I'll work with some people on journaling their prayers. If maybe speaking them out during the traditional way of prayer is not as helpful for them, journaling their prayers out so they can also go back and review how God has brought them through, or how they've overcome, or how they've succeeded in certain areas where they felt they weren't ever going to be able to get out of.
2: My first prayer to God, and probably every time I went to church, was, God, get me off of being depressed and without needing medication. I just started feeling I didn't want to be on this.
7: Prayer is our way of connecting with God. And when a person has a relationship with God, it buffers the traumatic impact of negative events in life. People are able to deal with challenging circumstances far better.
1: No, anxiety is not your identity. Depression is not your identity. It's something you're dealing with, it's something you're struggling with, it's something your body and your mind and your soul are going through, but it's not who you are, and it shouldn't stop you from making certain choices in your life in order to move forward with your purpose.
2: Number one thing is, don't give up. Rely on God and your family. Don't keep it all into yourself. It's very hard, because when you're depressed, you think no one's going to understand you, they're going to judge you, so you kind of keep a lot to yourself. But you have to have at least one or two people that are there with you. And just keep trying different things. If you're very super depressed and nothing makes you happy, there's a possibility you might have to try a medication here and there. But it's not a fix. It's a band-aid. You also got to do other things, or else you're going to get stuck in that cycle I did, of just continuing medication. You know, they would tell me to do other things, and my hope was, oh, the medication might work, so I didn't do the exercising, the eating well, the praying. You have to do those things, because there's not a quick fix. It's a long process.
5: Community is very important to your recovery as a person. We all need some social life. So participating in communities like church or communities from where you live is very important, because that's going to give you interactions with people. You're going to be able to make some friends. You're going to be able to distract your mind, and in the future, always having something to look forward to.
2: Because at some point I was thinking, man, I'm going to be like this the rest of my life. So yes, it was worth it, because now I see life totally different. My emotions are back, I got relationships back with people. I just feel like a different person. I feel like I'm living life again, instead of just going through it, just going through the motions. Faking it is another way I could put it. And you have to do a lot of faking. So it was worth it. And the pain I went through doing this, if we can help others, then it makes it even way more worth it. Philippians 4:13, I can do all things through Christ. That one's one that stands out to me.

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2: And I do hope that this program was a blessing to someone out there going through that same kind of experience of depression. And what I appreciated is that he said help is available, and it's only when he turned to Christ he started to receive his healing. So God is able to do what the drugs cannot do. While in some cases the drugs are necessary, but the side effects of these drugs, they cause you to have the suicidal ideation as well. It's sad. It's a very sad reality that the very drug that is used to help with depression gives you the symptoms that you have before the drugs. And perhaps you didn't have that, and the drugs give it to you. So help is available in Jesus Christ. Praise the Lord. Have a strong support circle. The beautiful thing about having Christ is that some of the things that you are going through, you may not have the boldness to tell someone. You may not have the boldness to tell even a counselor. But you're able to tell God. Because you can trust him with your information. And you can trust him to give you the healing that you need. So in your quiet time, away from the noise of the world, away from the noise of all the advice that may be coming at you fast and furious, speak to God about what you are going through. Tell him. It may seem trivial to you, the symptoms that you have. He wants to hear it. And when you speak to him, you receive the therapy. You know, you cry to him, you speak to him, you just open up to him. Uninhibited, undiluted, and he has what you need. So I pray that you receive something that will empower you as you battle depression. Let's take another pause for a cause, and then we continue with our music. It is now 17 minutes past the hour of 8 o'clock.
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1: Cow.
0: Oh, yeah, that fits.
1: You know, Bob, there's something missing in my life. I don't know what it is. I have everything I need, but yet there's something missing.
0: Mm-hmm. How about five letters, starts with J, savior of the world?
1: Jesus.
0: Oh, thanks.
1: I feel so helpless. There's no one to talk to who has the answers. I just wish there was a way I could reach out to someone who could help.
0: Six letters, starts with P and ends with R, petitioning God.
1: Prayer. I don't know. Maybe there's some place I could go to, people I could talk to.
0: Ends with H, place of worship?
1: That's easy. Church.
0: Oh, right.
1: It just isn't fair. We should have been given a manual or something that has the answers.
0: Holy book. Starts with B?
1: Bible. Come on, man. Think.
0: Oh, yeah. It's so obvious. You sure know the answers.
2: Maybe the answers you've heard time and time again are the answers you need to use. Another message from Lifeline Productions, located on the web at lifelinepro.com.
3: Yep, love it with you. Sometimes the answers are right in front of us. But we want some major events, some wow factor, like Jesus is just not enough, that's too simple. And we find all excuses, and the answer is right in front of us. We all have a Bible at home. Well, most of us. And they're piling dust on them. And they're beautifying a bookshelf somewhere. And that's the answer we need. That name is Jesus. Let's take it from the top, Yolanda Adams. That name, it is now 24 minutes moving up to 9 o'clock.

Apostle Paul declared, "God forbid that I should glory in anything except the cross of our Lord Jesus Christ. The preaching of the cross is to them that perish foolishness, but unto us who are saved it is the power of God unto salvation." Fanny Crosby picked up the theme when she wrote, "Jesus, keep me near the cross. There a precious fountain, free to all, a healing stream, flows from Calvary's mountain."

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0: near the cross, O Lamb of God, bring its scenes before me. 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Near the cross I'll watch and wait, hoping, trusting ever.
1: Amen. Near the cross. Jesus, keep me near the cross. And I want to remind you that the battle is not yours. And there are so many scriptures that remind us of that fact. You know, in 1 Samuel 17:47, David says, "For the battle is the Lord's, and he will give you into your hand." He will give you into your hand. Yes. 2 Chronicles chapter 20, verse 15, the Lord promises, "For the battle is not yours, but God's." Even Exodus 14:14, the Lord will fight for you. You need only be still. How easy is that, right? Deuteronomy 20, the Lord goes with you to fight and bring victory. And Zechariah 4, verse 6 tells us, "It's not by might nor by power, but by my spirit." Oh, need I say more? The battle is not yours, friend of mine. So just be still and let the Lord fight for you.

Happy morning to Jada Perino. Good morning to you, sis. You are certainly missed, Tara. Have an awesome day in Jesus today.

and That's My Time. Jesus and the Saints. And what a wonderful time it was. There is such a blessing in just uplifting the name of Jesus. And I'm so glad I don't have to do the hard part. He's the one doing it. All I'm doing is broadcasting the seeds like a farmer. And the Holy Spirit does the rest. I pray that a seed was planted today in good soil. And that the conditions are ripe and ready for growth. You have heard truth today. God is doing a work in you. He is drawing you to Him. Don't fight it. Don't harden your heart. The time is too short. Don't put off what you can do today for tomorrow. Now is the day of salvation. Respond. Respond. Surrender. That's all He wants from you. Have a submissive heart. All He has for you is good, wonderful things. There's a heaven to gain and a hell to shun. What is your choice today? I am Wendy, signing out with a question. Are you ready to meet your Maker?

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Good morning to you and welcome to Spiritual Upliftment this Wednesday, today the 17th of June 2026. I do hope that you've had a good night's rest. Good morning so far. But trust and believe that God is with you, God is able to keep you, and that His plans for your life are supreme. You have His full attention, and I know that God is going to work things out for you. Welcome to another session of Spiritual Upliftment. My name is Karen Perino. I'll be here with you this morning until 1 this afternoon. So let's start up this morning's session with prayer, where we'll have our devotion for today. Let us pray. Loving Father, great God, we want to thank you so much for all of the blessings, all of the love, all of the grace that you've bestowed upon us. Thank you for answered prayers yesterday. And we look forward to presenting our petitions to you this morning, this day, and I pray that you will provide an answer according to your will. Thank you for being such a loving and great God. Thank you for uplifting us and drawing us closer to you. And we pray that when time is no more, that all of us will be saved in your kingdom, that we would have reached the pinnacle of your plans for us, the path, the goals that you have set before us. Help us to cooperate with your Holy Spirit and your holy angels to do only those things that please you. We pray that you give guidance to those who are seeking it, who just don't know what path to take. Set us on the right path, Lord. We do not know what today holds, so we put our lives in your hands and ask that you guide accordingly. And when you come again, Lord, may everyone be saved in your kingdom. This is my humble asking in the name of Jesus Christ, our Savior. Amen.

The devotion this morning is entitled, The Only Source of Truth. The text is from John 6:35, which says, I am the bread of life. He who comes to me shall never hunger, and he who believes in me shall never thirst. There are many in this age of the world who act as if they were at liberty to question the words of the infinite, to review his decisions and statuses, endorsing, revising, reshaping, and annulling at their pleasure. We are never safe while we are guided by human opinions, but we are safe when we are guided by a thus saith the Lord. We cannot trust the salvation of our souls to any lower standard than the decisions of an infallible judge. Those who make God their guide and his word their counselor, behold the lamp of life. God's living oracles guide their feet in straight paths. Those who are thus led do not dare to judge the word of God, but ever hold that his word judges them. They get their faith and religion from the word of the living God. It is the guide and counselor that directs their path. The word is indeed a light to their feet and a lamp to their path. They walk under the direction of the Father of light, with whom is no variableness, neither shadow of turning. He whose tender mercies are over all his works makes the path of the just as a shining light, which shineth more and more unto the perfect day. The world is perishing for want of pure, unadulterated truth. Christ is the truth. His words are truth, and they have a greater value and a deeper significance than appears on the surface. All the sayings of Christ have a value beyond their unpretending appearance. True. Minds that are quickened by the Holy Spirit will discern the value of these sayings. They will discern the precious gems of truth, though they may be buried treasure. The heart is the citadel of the being, and until that is wholly on the Lord's side, the enemy will gain constant victories over us through his subtle temptations. If the life is given into its control, the power of truth is unlimited. The thoughts are brought into captivity to Jesus Christ. From the treasure of the heart are brought forth appropriate and fitting words. Writing to Timothy, Paul says, Hold fast the form of sound words, which thou hast heard of me, in faith and love which is in Christ Jesus. The Review and Herald, March 29, 1906. The only source of truth. The opening sentences of this devotion. There are many in this age of the world who act as if they were at liberty to question the words of the infinite, to review his decisions and statutes, endorsing, revising, reshaping, and annulling at their pleasure. Mankind. They want to shape the words of the infinite God. She says, we cannot trust the salvation of our souls to any lower standard than the decisions of an infallible judge. And we have a lot of that now. A lot of people are revising and going over what the word says. It really didn't mean that. It meant something else. And they have all other theories and reasons as to why we should not just read and understand and ask God to interpret for us. So many Bible studies. It is good that folks want to dig deeper, really dig into the word and really understand it. But the thus saith the Lord, mankind wants to annul it at their pleasure. This is not appropriate anymore. This doesn't match anymore. This, you can do away with this thing. This is for a certain set of people. That time has passed. There are no principles in it for us now. Dangerous. Very, very dangerous. Our only safety, our only safeguard is in the Word of God. And the Spirit of God, who inspired men to write, will interpret it for you. He will guide you into all truth.
And that truth will not separate you from the group. It will not separate you from Christ. It will not leave you. It will not leave you living a life closer to secularism than piety. That deep understanding of the truth will not lead you away from the fellowship. And I'm talking for those who are Bible-based there, not just those tradition-based. The Word of God is precious to us, and I pray that you'd read it a lot more. The reading says that Christ is truth and His words are truth, and they have a greater value and a deeper significance than appears on the surface. And that is very true. In time, as you read the Word of God, He will expand it, He will open it up for you, and you will see even greater and greater applications of that very simple word. God will bring you into a deeper understanding of his context, His meanings. You know, throughout eternity, we're going to be studying this, the plan of salvation. And so it is important now that we read the Word, we understand it, and we love it. If you have a question, you're confused about something, the author is there to give you understanding. And I pray that you find a group of people who love reading the Bible, who love the Word, will expand it, and you guys will grow together closer to piety, closer to the Lord, and not closer to whatever it is you feel like doing. But if you feel and look so much more like secularism, and not that you've actually chosen to align yourself with Christ. The heart is the citadel of the being, and until that is wholly on the Lord's side, the enemy will gain constant victories over us through his subtle temptations. He's always fighting us. He's always trying to separate us from God, separate us from the Word, separate us from the fellowship of the church. He wants us isolated. He wants us feeling down and discouraged. He wants to conquer our minds. Don't let him win. Don't let him separate you from God. Don't let him discourage you and have you feeling cold inside, that you don't want to learn more. You don't want to develop more. The challenges you're facing, you just don't want to go through that anymore. Don't let him have control over you. Don't let God lose you either. Let Christ have complete control over your mind, over your heart, over your life, and live an abundant and happy life with him. If the life is given into Christ's control, the power of the truth is unlimited. The thoughts are brought into captivity to Jesus. From the treasure of the heart are brought forth appropriate and fitting words. Writing to Timothy, Paul says, hold fast the form of sound words. Hold fast, brethren. Hold fast to the words of Christ, which thou hast heard of me, he says, and in faith and love which is in Christ Jesus. Pray today that we'll choose to understand the Word of God, to have a closer connection with him. Some people want to dissect the Word to see how far they can sin and still be saved, you know. There's the motive for reading the Word is not to know Christ better. There's a different motive. Christ is the only source of truth, and go to him and not human traditions, not mankind's philosophies and mankind's decisions and traditions and all of those things and rationale and philosophies. You go to Christ. Let him fill your life with truth and live and walk in truth. And I know that you'll have an enjoyable life. Jesus says that he is the bread of life, and apparently that's his favorite food. And we, at least in the Caribbean, we know how important bread is. That's the most basic food around, and everybody eats and enjoys bread. If you can find nothing else, at least you can have bread. It is a sustainer for many, many cultures. And that's what Christ is to us. If you have to tell some nations you can have no more bread, there will be riots in the streets. That would be a problem. So understand that's what Jesus is to us. He is our bread. And everything that we need, all the sustenance, all the enjoyment we need comes from him. He says, he who comes to me shall never hunger. There are things in your land that you're lacking. There's a void, and only he can fill that. So he knows that he can satisfy all of your needs. He says, he who believes in me shall never thirst. We understand that you may feed yourself now, in 5 hours you'll be hungry if you don't have a lot of parasites. Yeah, shorter if you have parasites, depending on how much food you eat too. Hunger and thirst always come to us. It's just a revolving door. Every day you need to eat, every day you need to drink constantly. But with Christ, he says, you will not
thirst and you will not hunger when you come to Him and you believe in Him. He can sustain us. He can supply all of our need. I hope today that you uplift this Christ and choose this Christ in your life. Don't go with the revising and endorsing and undermining the words of God. Just stay with Christ. Just stay with Him. You are safe there. You are safe with Him. Because Satan will blow you away with all kinds of winds of doctrine. He will just take you far. And realize, you will not realize how far you've gone when He's done with you. You just be anchored in Christ and stay right there. Thank you for listening to today's devotion, taken from the devotional book From the Heart. This was page 180 for today's date, June 17th. Be sure to join me tomorrow Thursday, same time at 9 to 5, for another devotion. It's now 23 minutes after 9 o'clock. To those celebrating birthdays today, I want to wish you a special day today. Hope that you experience lots of love, have good experiences and good memories, and good things will come to you. On our Facebook friends list, we have Melissa Butcher, we have Unique Edwin, we have Makizia Elevic, we have Enazlin Lenolin, we have Kemoto Degazo, Hermina Adonis Philip, and McLeod Reynolds. Blessings, blessings to all of you. Let's take in our first song for this morning. This one is from Acapella Praise, a Acapella House of Praise.

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1: And it is now time for the reading of the book, Christian Service, for our Spirit of Prophecy reading today. We are at page 159, we are at chapter 14, Entitled Religious Liberty. Today the topic, the title is entitled, Persecution, Essential. Wow. The reading says, when they were scattered by persecution, they went forth filled with missionary zeal. They realized the responsibility of their mission. They knew that they held in their hands the bread of life for a famishing world, and they were constrained by the love of God to break this bread to all who were in need. God means that testing truth shall be brought to the front and become a subject of examination and discussion, even if it is through the contempt placed upon them. The minds of the people must be agitated. Every controversy, every reproach, every slander will be God's means of provoking inquiry and awakening minds that otherwise would slumber. And that's the reading, just two paragraphs for today. Persecution, essential. Again, we're talking about religious liberty in our chapter 14. And God means that every single human being should have the knowledge of the truth. He wishes, hopes, would delight that all would come to repentance, but we know some will choose not to. So God is going to use every single means possible, everything at his disposal, to ensure that mankind is aware. Mankind witnesses the gospel. You see it. You can absorb it. You know what it is, as opposed to secularism, all those that choose to live apart from him. Satanism, and they do all sorts of isms apart from him. Yeah. When people are persecuted, they go forth with a great zeal, as if it burns the gospel deeper into it, forges you. Yeah, it seals you. You want to live a godly life for him. You have to stick closer to him for comfort and for strength and for fortitude. I know, as a Christian, if you've been a mature Christian, you've experienced some persecution. Some people just don't like you because you love Jesus. You want to live a godly life, they just don't like you. The spirit's not mixing, that's okay. I know that you've sought God out long hours, many times in prayer, on your knees, crying, agonizing, asking for the strength you need to keep going forward. That type of reaction may not have happened if you lived a very free and open and welcomed life. God understands why persecution is necessary. You feel compelled to go out into the world and to tell people about who Jesus is, what he has done, what he's offering. The Spirit of God is in you like a fire in your bones, causing you to go. God knows that people need to examine the lifestyle. They need to examine the word. They need to examine the principles and the policies. And why is this done? Why do you believe this? They need to dig into it. Minds need to be agitated. Right now we are in a lull. The world is not a peaceful place right now. We know that. There's a lot of upheaval, a lot of violence and wars and people being experimented on and all these kinds of things taking place. But our minds, many people's minds are not turned towards God. They're not seeking for that extra from him. God needs to get us to a place where we want the extra. Every controversy, every reproach, every slander will be in God's means of provoking inquiry and awakening minds that otherwise would slumber. He needs his people. He needs the world awake to what's happening. That kind of spell and trance that's over the world, that people only want to go to work and eat and then engage in pleasurable things, and there's no desire for him, no desire for God. That needs to be shaken up. Mankind needs to awaken to the great controversy. He's going to use every means possible for that to happen. You are in God's hands. You are his child. He will take care of you. You have no reason to worry about what's coming next. You prepare for it. You know how to handle crisis. You've been in small crisis already. You know how to handle persecution. He's given you a small taste of it. All these little small experiences are getting us prepared for the big one. So you have nothing to fear for what comes in the future. Nothing at all. Don't forget what God did with us, did with you in the past. He has already prepared you for it. So today, if you are facing and you are in your persecution, I pray for strength for you. I pray for the right words, the anointing of the Spirit of God as you live and you speak and you preach and you teach and you bear it with grace because you are God's child. The world needs to know. The world needs to be awakened. I hope that you will be a part of His army. Be sure to join me tomorrow, same time at 9:35 as we continue to read from this book, Christian Service. Remember, it is a Christian's responsibility and duty to serve the Lord. So how are you serving Him? We're not going to take in this song from the Martins. This one, The Promise, we know it very well. This one goes out to Brother Ignatius Joseph for his listening pleasure and to all others who love it. It's an Elder Compton to enjoy the song. Let's keep to the promises of God. Remember, God can get us through to the other side unscathed, safe and sound.

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You are responsible for your own health.

0: And it is now time for our helpful tip today. This morning's tip again on the health benefits of Moringa oleifera. Today lets us know that it improves our bone health. Very important, especially for your old age. It says Moringa extracts are beneficial for maintaining healthy bones, which is attributed to the presence of essential minerals like calcium and phosphorus. Moringa has even been shown to enhance the efficiency and bioavailability of these minerals vital to bone health. The extracts possess anti-inflammatory properties and are effective in relieving inflammatory conditions such as arthritis. Further, the extracts help to heal various bone ailments such as mandibular or jawbone fracture. Moringa is super. It is awesome. It helps to heal bone fractures. Bone ailments. Amazing. It has calcium and phosphorus, which is essential for bone health. It helps your body to absorb those minerals a lot better as well. The extracts of Moringa possess anti-inflammatory properties and are effective in relieving inflammatory conditions such as arthritis. I mean, how painful that can be. Moringa helps improve your bone health as you get older. In your 60s, 80s, 90s, 70s, you will really care about your bones. I know right now, you're probably in your 20s, 30s, 40s, thinking, oh, I'm so healthy. There's no issues with me whatsoever. I can eat anything I want. I can do whatever I want. But you can be very, very mobile, very agile, very flexible, very healthy in your senior years if you take care of yourself from now. And it's never too late to give your body the nutrients that it needs, whether you're just slowing down a process, helping to reverse something, or just to keep you healthy and happy. Ensure that you get some Moringa, get some calcium, some phosphorus inside of you to improve your bone health. You will not crack easily, it will not break easily, it will heal faster. Let's take care of the body God gave us, yes? Let's take very good care of it. Be sure to join me tomorrow, same time at 9:45 for another helpful tip, again, on the health benefits of Moringa oleifera. Coming up at 10 today, we have Health for Today with Brother Taylor, speaking about detoxifying the body. And that's so important for us to do periodically, you know, with all the toxins that surround us in the environment. Yeah, we need to do those from time to time. After this, we have our Creation Moments broadcast, and then again, some music until 10.
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2: Altruism, helping one another, is a real puzzle to those who explain the world of living things in terms of materialistic evolution. Evolution is supposed to work on the selfish survival of the fittest principle, so there should be no reason for any creature, including man, to develop a helping attitude. In fact, there is no way to explain how the genetic code could possibly develop and pass on a trait such as altruism. Researchers have studied a bird called the white-fronted African bee-eater. Members of this species help each other, sometimes even at the sacrifice of their own life. For example, one bird will face a spitting cobra to defend another, and scientists have even been puzzled to know how this altruistic trait can possibly be passed on when it often results in death. Another common altruistic habit of the African bee-eater is that one female will put off starting her own family to help another bee-eater raise her young. Some argue that such behavior is limited to birds that are related, but they admit that even adopted orphaned bee-eaters will help their adopted parents in this way. While it is often denied, the theory of evolution has yet to adequately explain altruism. Altruism is a demonstration of that commandment given by our Creator to love our neighbor.
3: 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And be sure to join us next time for another Creation Moment.
4: 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You will learn about home remedies, how to reverse and prevent these diseases. God said that He wishes above all things that thou mayest prosper and be in health, even as thy soul prospereth.
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1: Thank you for staying tuned to Praise FM. Indeed, it is a wonderful day. We give God praise for all that He has done. Spared our life. We are counted among the living. I must say that I am extremely grateful for life. I have to say it all the time because life is something we most time take for granted. And we could see how fragile it is, just to know that somebody is dead today and the next minute they are gone already. You looked at on Facebook, death announcement. It's not just old, but I've never seen that so many people are just dying. You know, no matter the age group, people are just dying. And to be among the living, it's a blessing. In spite of what you're going through, you're still here. You know, I was taking a little note and, you know, like you see, in business, you see, you do a little inventory, you know, but it's a little background check on my life. And I was counting. I said, man, I past half the century already, and I'm saying I have less time, years to live than I have lived for, if Christ don't return. So there comes a time you have to, you know, just check yourself, and you have to understand you still continue pushing, doing God's work, living right. But you got to slow down. And I come to the conclusion that there comes a time you got to slow down. You know, you're moving. You're not stopping. Slowing down doesn't mean that you're stopping. And some people keep going and going and going. And some people, they just stop. You stop, you're going to die. But you have to slow down. You know, there comes a time in life. It's not the rush of the morning. I say that when you reach 50, what you don't have, you're not going to have it again. That's it, you know. That's not the time that you're going to look for 20 years loan. The bank ain't giving you that, you know. That's the time that you finish off what you already owe to live a life that is comfortable, you know. And when I say comfortable, not necessarily that you live with a lot of money, you have this, that. Comfortable is to be content with what God has blessed you. And to get to that point is while you have strength, do the best with what God blessed you with. Put it into good use. The expensive shoes and phones and clothing that you purchase, the expensive vehicles that you spend all your youth, you know, your money, hard earned money on, as you get older, these things is of no value to you. What is important is your health, family, and, you know, your home and a piece of the island, if you are able to do that. So set a good foundation, just what I'll share this with you. Because, you know, reflection

0: is something that is important and we should be doing from time to time. Set a foundation that when the time comes for you to slow down, you know that you are capable, you're able to slow down. And some people are not able to slow down because, you know, at their young age, they wasted the means. As they start getting older, that's when they're trying to make up for what they wasted when they were younger. And that's the time they should be slowing down. So if you're youth, you just take everything and you spend it, you know, lavishly. Just do what you want with what God has blessed you with. When you get older, you have no foundation. Fourth, I will share these thoughts with you. So it doesn't matter how old you are, it's never too late. But reflect and see if you are setting a foundation for the future. And that is not just a financial or in terms of material foundation. It's also a foundation of your health. Are you taking care of yourself while you're young? In your younger days, as you get older, your body, you don't go through all those lifestyle diseases. And then you spend all your little savings going to doctor for high blood pressure, the diabetes, the high cholesterol, the heart problem. And some you couldn't avoid. But those that you could have avoided, you know, based on your lifestyle, what you eat, how you live. You know, retirement is for you to enjoy your hard working, you know, money and your investment, your home, that you could sit in your balcony now. You could wake up a little later than usual. That's what retirement is. Retirement is not your schedule remain the same as it was when you were much younger. And finally, have you set this foundation for eternal life? If Jesus were to return, are you ready? Or if death were to come your way, are you ready? So while preparing and setting for the future, it is uncertain what the future holds for you. But what is certain is that there is eternal life in Jesus Christ. And while you're planning for your future, make sure that you anchor in Jesus Christ, who guarantee you eternal life. And that is important. You may never enjoy your hard-working money. Maybe somebody else might enjoy it for you. Somebody else might enjoy your nice home because all your life is mortgage you're paying, and then you die. The stress of the mortgage sometimes causes affliction upon you, and you died. You know? Somebody else enjoy your wife or your husband and all that you work hard for. Me, sweat for it. So life is uncertain. You never get the opportunity. Now, with all of that, would you still die outside of Christ? Does that make sense to you? Just thought I would share those thoughts. I didn't plan to say this today. You know, I normally don't have a script. I allow the Holy Spirit to lead. Amen. Father, thank you, for you are so gracious. Thank you for Jesus Christ, who died on Calvary Cross to save sinners like me and those who are listening, who need a Savior. May the Lord that they get the assurance that Jesus is still in the saving business. May somebody willing to submit and surrender all to you, to Jesus Christ today, I pray. Use me as an instrument as we go through this day, I ask, in Jesus' name. Amen. Amen. Blessings, blessings, blessings. Thank you for listening. And I just want to say, God has been mighty, mighty good to me. And he has been mighty good to you, in spite of. And just want to share with you today very important discussion. And what we're going to discuss today is heavy metal detoxification, protecting the body from hidden toxicity. How to do that? And in my discourse today, I'm going to share with you lots of local herbs and lifestyle, and the different and how you get infected with heavy metal, how it gets into the body, some of the things to avoid. I remember some years ago I did a presentation on heavy metal, but this is totally different. And I also have tomorrow night via Zoom a presentation on how to detoxify the body's seven channels of eliminations. So I have a training coming up on this, but tomorrow night via Zoom I have a presentation on it. So if you go to my Facebook page, you'll see the flyer there. But also, you can send me a WhatsApp message and I will send you the Zoom link for tomorrow night. It's from 7 o'clock. This tomorrow night is a free presentation on the body's seven channels of eliminations, how God designed it, and how to detoxify them. And how to, you know, that is critical. If you don't get that, you are in trouble. But today, let's go where we are with heavy metals. And many persons are being affected with different element, sicknesses, discomfort of the body. They spend money, you know, they don't have saved. Seeing the physicians, doing different tests. And it's something that is really looked into as to the heavy metal in our body. And most people are affected by it. The Bible in 1 John chapter 2, it says, "Beloved, I wish above all things that thou mayest prosper." Yes? So God's desire for his people is prosperity in what they do. Your prosperity may be different from mine, but God's desire is for us to prosper and to be in health, even as thy soul prospereth, which means God is a holistic God. God don't want you, you know, to be begging for bread. He said, never have you seen his children being forsaken or begging for bread. Never. So God don't want, it makes you look ugly as a parent to have so much. And your children that love you are on the roadside begging. The same way God feels about us. Now, one that is begging, I'm not saying that is not of God, but I've not known him. Because a child of God don't sit on the side of the road begging. God always provides, and that is from the Bible. You know? So when people are begging, they need to know the Lord. God will have you to be humble yourself. You know? Sometimes he'll permit you not to have much so that you could humble yourself and go and ask the neighbor for a little honey green fig. But not begging. That's different. You know, I could ask you for something that I need and I could be somewhere begging everybody. That's a different thing. You know, so that doesn't mean a child of God will not have needs. He takes care of all our needs. And sometimes the way he takes care of some of our needs is by allowing somebody else to have some of what we need and make it available through that individual for us or to us. You know, but he takes care of all our needs. I have known myself to be a Christian the same time I got married. That was in 1998, I think. I hope I'm right. Hope my wife's not listening. And, you know, I have seen the hands of God every step of the way in my health, you know, my spiritual growth, my financial growth. And when I say financial, that doesn't mean I have money, you know. But God has been blessing me, and I'm grateful for that. Sometimes people are afraid to testify. I'm not afraid to see what God has done for me. Every step of the way from my upcoming to now, even the difficult things that I went through, was a setup from God to mold me, to fashion me, to make me what I am today. And I'm grateful for that. Now, I'm not yet where He wants me to be. I'm still striving towards that through His grateful by grace, through faith, through the mercies of God and the power of the Holy Ghost, that one day I will get there. You know, I'm still striving, but I could tell you the hands of God is leading, and I'm grateful. So many people today, they suffer from fatigue, brain fog, you know, pas changer. You know, your memory, like, you know, you read something and then you just can't remember it. Headaches, you know, lots of headaches, don't know what is the cause of the headache. You know, frequently having those headaches. I know cases this with digestive problem, bloating, constipation sometimes, bowel problem, you know, high blood pressure. Some people, now we see more than ever before of hormonal imbalance, you know, especially very common in young people and even older folks. Also, people keep getting the cold or always falling sick. You know, that's a weak immune system without the realizing that heavy metal toxicity may be contributing to their condition. How do I know that? And this, today, let me just pause. I need you to call somebody that they should tune in, you know, today. And the lecture I'm going to do via Zoom tomorrow night, it will be so deep and profound that you would understand the channels in the body, how God designed it to eliminate or get rid of toxins in our system. If you don't get that, you could use all herbs. You may not be successful in what you're doing. So what are heavy metals? Well, I'll name a few, but there are plenty. Heavy metals, they are naturally occurring elements that can become toxic when they accumulate in the body. Now, sometimes just a little bit may not cause a problem, but when they start accumulating in the body, become very toxic. Yeah? So, common toxic metals include mercury. You've heard of mercury, and I'll share with you where you get them from and how you may be infested or infected with mercury. Lead is another one. Aluminum, you know. Arsenic is another one, you know. You know, so there's a whole list of them that we have. We have cadmium, you know, that's another one. Nickel, another one. You know, so some you're very familiar with, like mercury, lead, aluminum, arsenic, you know, but they all are there. Unlike many toxins, heavy metals, they can remain stored in the body for years, and that's it. So you may have toxin in the system, but the heavy metal toxins, when you have heavy metal in the system, can remain stored in your body many years, and you might do many detox that may not be able to get rid of them. So you might be saying, how do I get this? Okay, so let's look at, do you have heavy metal in your system? Or is it possible some of your complication can be heavy metal can be a contributing factor to some of your existing condition, that you have spent so much money, you take so much drugs, and some of the drugs itself can cause problem. So let's go. Let's look at some source of heavy metal exposure. One, mercury, for example. How do you get mercury in your system? Well, it is showing now, you know, many years ago, as ages, maybe over 100 years ago, we didn't have that problem with the ocean, but now the ocean is highly polluted. So you have largest fish in the ocean, you know, like the shark, the swordfish, kingfish, and the list goes on, those big fishes. They have been tested with heavy metal, you know, like mercury in them. So when you eat them, it transfers from the animal to the person. You get contaminated fish. You have nuclear plant, and they dump all of those toxins or those toxic chemicals in the ocean. So the ocean now is highly polluted, and the fish feed from those things, and you find, you know, even the codfish that live in right in the bottom of the ocean have been affected with heavy metal. That's why fish is no longer safe as it used to be the time of Jesus Christ. Another place, so if you don't eat fish, you can get mercury through the dental filling, the silver dental filling that they put in your mouth. Now, I know that the dentist normally says that, you know, this thing don't cause a thing. They've tested it. This is aluminum. So you get mercury in the system. There are tests that have shown that this thing releases a small amount of mercury in the body, and having it in your mouth, you know, on a daily basis, so this thing can release mercury in the body. So if you are to do a filling, better you do the white filling. The silver filling is stronger. Yes, it is. Your dentist will tell you it's stronger. It may be cheaper also. I'm not too sure. But it is, the white one is safer. Yeah? Sometimes people do root canal is another one. So me personally, I had root canal. I take them out. And I do not have all the silver fillings that I had. I get rid of those things. Get them out of my mouth completely. You know, and I have a very good dentist. For me, she's one of the best of the best. You know, at over 20-something years ago, I went to my dentist, Dr. Jordan. Let me tell you, Maxwell and officials, I'm not promoting any business, but I just tell you, the staff there, they are, you know, customer service, very loving, kind, you know, it's just amazing. And I was afraid of dentists because of an experience that I had. And when I went to Dr. Jordan, she told me, don't be afraid. And I went to extract my wisdom tooth because they were causing my teeth to grow too close. And she took them out for me. And then I was asking her, is she going to pull it out? And she told me she already done that already. And from that day, I stuck with her. And, you know, they treat me well, I must say. So, shout out to Dr. Jordan and his staff, you know. So, you know, so sometimes I'm not promoting. You have other dentists, you have other physicians, and they're wonderful people. But sometimes, you know, we kind of see when the bad things happen, and we see who, and when the good things, we shy away. It's nice to say nice thing to people who've done nice thing to you or for you. You know, it's nice to show. You're not glorifying somebody, but it encourages somebody else to improve in their service. You know, industrial pollution is another one that can be. So you can, your dentist may disagree with you. So my dentist knows that I don't want silver fillings, period. You know, so we don't even go for that. You know, and one thing I appreciate, you know, she gives advice, but then it's up to you. What is your decision? You know, this is what, this is that, this is that. And what's your decision? And do not, you know, feel irritated or like some people, this is what it is. This is what you have to do. You know, sometimes you feel this way. You know, lead is another one that people face. That is, you get lead, old paint, you know, some old paint has lead in them. You can get contaminated. Lead water, like pipe water, can be contaminated with lead in it. You know, batteries, those things, exposure to them all. That's why the car battery, you know, they take them and you can just dispose them anywhere. They come and collect them. Yeah. And you have some imported product that also have lead in it, you know, and you can get exposed to that. Aluminum foil, when you're cooking it, not just wrapping something in the foil, but when you're cooking aluminum foil, aluminum pan, aluminum tray, you know, those aluminum, once you're cooking it, then, you know, so when we bake, we use glass or stainless steel, you know. Those antiperspirant, this roll-on or the underarm stick that cut perspiration for you, you could read. Most of them, if it's not herbal, they would have aluminum in them. So you could look for the aluminum. You have baking powder with aluminum in it. It's good to get the aluminum free if you're going to use them. So for me, I use a special Rolon. I just got some. We were out of stock. We just got restocked there. And this helps. It cuts my perspiration for 24 hours. Drinking a lot of water also helps to cut your perspiration. Now, for some reason, it's very difficult. I tried so many things, and they didn't work well for me. And I drink a lot of water, clean my system most of the time, you know, all the time, make sure, you know. But there's a Rolon that I used. If you go to our health store now, not a stick, that one is a Rolon. I had a stick I was using, it went well. It works well for me. But then, the aluminum frame I'm talking about. But then after some time, it didn't do too well for me. But this one, I've been using it for years. You know, when I'm out of it, I'm troubled. So just restocked with it. I didn't have it for a few months now. And this works extremely well. It's aluminum free. It's all natural. You know, processed food also can have aluminum, and you have some medication that has aluminum in them. So exposure to those things, you know, the pans that you cook and stuff like that. The cadmium, also you get that from cigarette smoke or secondhand smoke, industrial waste, and some fertilizers, you know, especially those, not the natural fertilizer, but other fertilizers you can get exposure. So it basically, we are at high risk to all of those things. The arsenic, you can get arsenic in contaminated water, in pesticides, also some rice product would be very high in arsenic. Now, I'll tell you something that will shock you today. You know, some of the rice, food that are highly contaminated with arsenic. And you need to hear that. You know, so I'm going to show you how to detoxify the body from the heavy metal, but I must show you how to avoid all the things that are contaminated, that you should avoid them, and also some what to do. You know, say for example, you have to drink water, but then, in other words, get a good charcoal filter. Brita is good to filter your water. You know, even if you boil the water, you might kill the bacteria when you boil it. But all of those, you know, other things that's in the water, you aren't able to get rid of them. You know, like some of those that I mentioned. And is by filtering it with a good charcoal filter. So what I normally would do, I had two filters, one on the pipe, we have a pipe that is, it has a filter on it, and then I filter that filtered water in a filtered jug also, and that would be the water that we would drink, you know. So, but you could only, if you have a good charcoal filter, you don't, that can work also. So I'll take a short break. After the break, I want to show you where you could get some of the things that are contaminated with arsenic, which can become problematic.
1: Hello?
2: Hey, Debs. The party on tonight. You come in?
1: No, I can't go. I have to help Jamal with his homework.
2: Wait, you choosing to stay home over going to the party of the year?
1: There's nobody else to stay home with him. And I'm not neglecting my child to go to any party. He's only 10, you know. And I hear too many horror stories about children being left home alone. No, girl, I'm making the right choice. Enjoy yourself at the party, you hear?
3: Any form of child neglect is abuse. Make the right choice today. This message is brought to you by UNICEF and this station.
0: Thank you again for staying tuned to Praise FM, number one Christian radio station across the globe. I must admit, not because I'm a part of it, but I could just tell you, it is what it is. There's none like Praise, you know. Okay, so all types of rice, that is from Cleveland Clinic says that the research, all type of rice naturally absorb more arsenic from the soil and water than other crops because they grow in a flooded puddles. So rice grows in water. So rice would absorb more arsenic than other crops because they grew in water. Brown rice. Yes? Brown rice. And arboreal rice. And rice grown in southern United States typically have the highest level of arsenic. Now, some of you are really already shocked because we are vegetarian, plant-based, health reformers. We love our brown rice. Don't be discouraged yet. But brown rice, especially those rice grown in southern United States, they have the highest level of arsenic in them. So actually, the healthy food sometimes have poison in them. So we're not safe. No one is immune from what we're discussing. Everybody needs to know how to detoxify their body's 7 channels of elimination and also from heavy metal. The specific amount of arsenic in rice depends heavily on the type of grains and its origin. So that's why I tell you, hang in there still. There's still hope. You know, the type of rice and its origin, where it's coming from. So it would be nice from now on, you will have to look at the name of your rice and where it's coming from. So the National Library of Medicine, when I dig into them, they are showing the type of rice with the highest arsenic. Brown rice contain more arsenic, up to 80% more than white rice, because it retains the nutrient rich outer bran layer, which is where arsenic concentrate. So because you have the whole rice, the outer layer, and the white rice don't have it, that the brown rice now, yes, would have a higher level, 80% more than white rice. Now, I'm not telling you go and eat white rice and stop eating brown rice. Stay with me. Let me share with you. Then we have the Arborea rice. This is an Italian variety. It's known to taste high. It tastes high for heavy metal. So write this down. Arborea. Arborea rice. That rice, stay away from it. Yeah? Then you have the Southeast U.S. rice. That's according to the National Laboratory of Medicine. They said long grain, that is the Southern U.S. rice. That's a long grain and generally white or brown in it, label. They grow in the U.S. They often have the highest arsenic loads. So remember that. The brown rice, the Arborea rice, and the Southeastern U.S. rice. Those rice have the highest level of arsenic in them. Then type rice that is low in arsenic. So you have California grown rice. They're tested constantly. Shows that the California rice, including, and there's a list of them, it has much lower arsenic level than rice from the rest of the country. So you want to know where your rice is coming from. So if you're going to get your brown rice, make sure you're coming from California. But then you have basmati rice. Yes, that one is a little bit more expensive, and that is why they are expensive. Specifically, varieties that is grown in India and Pakistan. These are very safe rice. The basmati rice, very safe rice, but make sure your basmati rice, and basmati rice, the glycemic index is very low, so it's a good rice for diabetic also. That come from India and Pakistan, this rice is a good rice. The jasmine rice, you know, and these rice are a little bit expensive, specifically the variety that the jasmine rice, those that come from Thailand, that's also good rice that is the lowest in arsenic. All of them would have traits of arsenic, but they're very low in arsenic. Now, can you eat the brown rice even if it comes from the U.S.? Yes, you can significantly. You can. And how to significantly lower the arsenic content in your rice by changing how you cook it. One, you cook it like pasta. You boil the rice in 6 to 8 parts water. Yeah? So, you know, you have 1 cup of rice, they tell you 2 cups of water. So, now you're going to do 1 cup of rice, 6 to 10 cups of water. And then you boil the rice in that. Then you drain. So you don't boil the rice and cook it until dry. You drain the excess water before you serve the rice. So you boil the rice with twice or about 3 to 4 times the amount of water you normally use to boil your rice. And you cook your rice. And when your rice is cooked the way you like it, you drain the water. Yes? You drain the water before you use the rice. Then you serve the rice. This will eliminate up to 60% of the inorganic arsenic in the rice. The other way that you could do it, to cut down on the arsenic in the rice, whether it's white rice, brown rice, or the mudha, you rinse and then you soak the rice. So you wash your rice, you soak the rice. You soak the rice for about half an hour, or you can soak it overnight. Before you cook the rice, it also helps with, you know, the heavy metal. So some people will wash it, but soak it. So if you're going to cook rice tomorrow, soak the nice rice overnight. Yeah? Tonight you put your rice to soak, and then you drain the water and you cook your rice. And you could also cook your rice in 3 times the amount of water that you normally use. Don't wait for the water to dry. Once your rice is cooked, just like you're cooking provision, you drain the water. You get rid of 60 to 70% of the arsenic in that rice. Yeah? Now, what are the signs and symptoms of brain and of heavy metal in the body? 1, memory loss. If you're having memory loss, heavy metal can cause that. Mercury can also cause or affect the mind and even progress dementia, you know, accelerate it or make it worse. Brain fog, anxiety, depression, poor concentration, numbness, and tingleness. This could be a sign of heavy metal. Now, while I'm going through that, I see, you know, it's what the more, you know, life is a process. You grow all the time. And sometimes people come to me and they just don't know what they have. They've done so many tests, nothing shows. Now I see. So what I'm putting together is a package of, a detox. Well, I have a 10-day detox. But then I'm going to incorporate with that the heavy metal detox. Now, I had heavy metal detox, but it's finished now. So I need to get back into that. And while we're doing colon, kidney, liver, pancreas, you know, blood and these things, need to, lymphatic system, we need to incorporate the heavy metal with that. Parasites, heavy metal. And for a person who can afford to do a full package of a complete detox, because when you do a detox of the body, the 7 channels, you still have to do a heavy metal detox to get rid of the heavy metal, because some of what you use may not be adequate for the heavy metal. Because the heavy metal detox, you need herbs that act like a magnet, because we deal with metal. You see, just like you are a magnet, that the metal is attracted to the magnet, click, all of the metal would, the magnet would grab all those particles of metal and then pull it out of your system. There are some herbs that acts like this. Very, very, very critical and important. The digestive system, how heavy metal affect your digestive system. 1, constipation, feeling bloating, nausea, you know, you feel like you feel upset most of the time, like you want to throw up. That could be, I'm not saying it is, but those could be signs of heavy metal in the system. Then you have the immune system that has been affected by heavy metal. You know, if you have those silver filling in your mouth, there's no doubt that to some degree that you have root canal in your mouth with those mercury fillings in it. And there's no doubt. And for years, I was very, very concerned. You know, I was very traumatized sometimes. You know, my dentist and I would have conversations, you know, about it. But then I'm very concerned for myself with those silver filling, you know, one a couple of them, and I think one or two root canal in my mouth. And I eventually get to the point where I had to get rid of these things, you know, because it's a root canal is a dead tooth in your mouth. And sometimes this thing gets infected. You could have abscess on it. Your body is highly toxic. Lots of toxin in your body, you know, toxins in your body with this thing. So, you know, that I just have to tell you what I have to tell. I'm not telling you to, you're going to die tomorrow. I'm just telling you, you might be feeling a kind of way, you know, and you may have certain condition, cancer, and all these things. And these things can contribute in terms of making your condition worse. So taking care of your teeth, you know, when I leave it today, I'm going to my hygienist, same place, and do my cleanup. I'm due for that cleanup, you know, every 6 months, you know. Make sure, even if you brush, you floss, you do all those things, you need to be able to go to your dentist and do some deep cleaning, because there's some plaques that built under the gum. And these things keeps you healthy. You know, it's not just a healthy, you look clean on the outside, but the inside's supposed to be clean also. Okay, I'll take a short break, and then when I come back, I'll open the line. Didn't realize time is flying fast.
4: Hello?
1: Teacher give him detention again. It don't feel like boy deserves some hard lashes.
4: No, Anna. Just because he misbehaves sometimes doesn't mean lashes is the best thing. His teacher made the right choice by choosing detention as a way to discipline him. Neither of us enjoyed that detention we had back in school, remember? So we made sure never to disrespect our teachers again.
1: You're right. I remember.
3: There's more than one way to discipline a child. You can discipline without hitting. Make the right choice today. This message is brought to you by UNICEF and this station.
0: Thank you again for staying tuned to Praise FM. Indeed, it is. I am enjoying this program. It means a very relevant and important topic to discuss. And the line is open for 5210-11. If you have a question, you want to make a contribution, feel free. You do this now. Don't wait the last 2 minutes of the program to call. Also, if you're calling from overseas, for my friends who are listening, following always, 461-9647. 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Local overseas, you can still call. Use the WhatsApp number, 461-9647. If you're enjoying the program, you could also feel free, and you just want to say you're enjoying it, feel free to do that. God is good. Now, let's go. I will give you my number. So if you want to join my presentation via Zoom tomorrow night, you could also, if you're not in my group, my WhatsApp group, send me a message at 715-8038. Ask me for the link for tomorrow night. Now, my platform could only hold 100 people. So it's 7 o'clock, you'd have to join in early for that wonderful presentation of the 7 Channels of Illumination. Now, I plan to have a whole training on this coming up, but you will get sufficient, I guarantee you. You'll be amazed. Now, how does heavy metal affect the body? Heavy metals affect the immune system. frequent infections, chronic inflammation. Chronic means that you long-term inflammation, you know, in the body. It could be as a result of heavy metal. And sometimes people, you know, go through all of these things and you're going to test upon test upon test. I know somebody who were infected by mold, you know, the workplace had mold. That's another dangerous thing. And test upon test, always sick, always sick. And, you know, take a few days off feeling better. And then, so you see a lot of buildings are closing. That's another one by itself. I think I did mold infestation. I did a presentation on that. You could check it back. Now, the heavy metal can affect your hormonal system. Yeah? Could affect your cycle, your hormones, you know, and all of these things. Could affect your thyroid function. Yeah? Affect your thyroid, the way your thyroid function. That if you are infected with heavy metal, you know, high amount in the body can affect the thyroid function. Thyroid could be over or underactive. It could affect your hormones. Like, you know, estrogen, testosterone, you know, and those stuff. It could affect that and cause a lot of complication. So the general symptoms of heavy metal infestation, chronic fatigue, headaches, joint pain, yeah, sometimes, lots of joint pain and muscle weakness. And you don't know the cause. It's not even arthritis. You might, they might tell you it's arthritis. It's not even that. There are times it is, there are times it's not. So, what are the organs most affected? Your brain. Mercury, aluminum, you know, would affect your memory. Your liver gets affected. There, that's your body has to, that's your body primary detoxification organ. And the liver filters everything that gets into the system, so it gets infected. Can cause serious other complications. Your kidney is another filter, and that filters toxins from the blood. And it gets infected also because it's another filter, you know, from the body. So from the food you eat, the water you drink, your bone, you know, is another one that gets infected. The nervous system gets infected also and can cause your nerve function to, you know, be compromised. So, God detoxification system that we're looking at. God designed the body with channels of elimination. And those channels, they have to be cared for. Liver, kidney, bowel, skin, your lungs, lymphatic system, the blood. You know, we'll be dealing with each one separately. You know, so when these channels become sluggish, you know, toxins accumulate in the body. So in other words, in detoxifying the body or heavy metal detoxification, you also have to detoxify and know how to detoxify those channels. People go, they drink some Epsom salt, they take a purge. This is not sufficient. No. They take a little cooling, they drink some juicing. This is not sufficient. It is helpful. People drink all different type of oils. These are helpful, you know, and they drink oils, all kind of oils mix, and they purge overnight. You know, some people use Cenapod, some people use Cascara Sagrada, different things. These are helpful, but these are not enough. You know, you talk to your physician, generally would tell you, you don't need to do those things. Why? Because your body is capable of cleaning itself. That's when we were living in the Garden of Eden. Listen, you park your vehicle outside just for one day and look at dust on the thing. So when you're walking out there and you breathe, when we're growing up, we didn't know Sahara Desert, dust, rich in St. Lucia. Didn't know that. When the sky was blue, it was blue. Beautiful. When you see cloud, it's going to rain. Now it's the... In America was the first place I saw that. And I didn't even stay. Many years ago when I went to America, when I reached there, I see a whole week I seen sky. I couldn't stay there because from the outside, I felt I was stifling. Now in St. Lucia, look outside. You're seeing no sky. You're just seeing white. But it's not raining. It's hot. It's not even raining. You know, so we're not living in that environment that is pure gain. A lot of toxins, a lot of, you know, things in the air, a lot of things we expose to, you know, people put chemical on everything. Human beings are only, the only species that would spray their crops with poison and eat it afterwards, you know. So the system has something to contaminate your food, your water, everything. And then they have something claiming that will solve the problem that caused more problem. You know, that's just how it is. So the food that helps. So first let me just start with some food. That's why I tell people, grow organic and try to eat organic as much as possible. If you're using those fertilizers, minimize the amount of these things you use. You know, it's more costly, but you minimize. So food that help remove those heavy metals in our body. Cilantro is a very powerful one, of the most powerful one. You know, it contains compound that helps to neutralize this heavy metal from the tissues. Now, I will be giving you a protocol. So God, who is all-knowing and sees the future, and who sees the future, the God is, you know, he has put everything there for us. We just have to know how to use it. So, as I told you, I just finished doing a training of, you know, on the local herbs, how to use them and stuff like that. And I'm preparing. I have a PDF documents that is with over 70 local herbs, how to use them. And, you know, and these are important. So, cilantro. When you use cilantro, you could use it fresh, smoothie, or in salad. You know, the effect of it is not to cook it or steam it. You have to use the cilantro raw, you know. And that will help. In terms of it's like a magnet to the heavy metal in our system. Another one, now I will and I plan to give you the amount and how to combine all of those herbs that I'll be talking about. Chlorella, it is from the algae family. It's a fresh water rich. This is similar to spirulina from the ocean. Very powerful one. You know, it helps to bind certain toxins. It supports detoxification. It's rich in chlorophyll. And that's another powerful one. Whoa. Okay. So I'll pause there and wish I'll continue next week, God's willing. And then I will share with you the protocol of how to detoxify the body from heavy metal. But you already know the things that cause and what to avoid when it comes to heavy metal in the system, from your water to some of the foods, even the very rice and the healthy rice, we call them. You know, everything is contaminated. Grow what you eat, eat what you grow, and that's a better way to go. you know, use the natural thing. Growing up, the people put a little lemon under the arm. They put a little, you know, whatever. And it was a little coconut oil, and they were good to go. But now, you know how it is. I want to thank you so much. My time is fast spent. I will continue.

0: Right. Send me a WhatsApp message on 715-8038 requesting the link for the Zoom presentation tomorrow night at 7 o'clock. God bless you. See you next week. Same time, same place. Be good.
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4: Therefore, as by the offense of one judgment came upon all men to condemnation, even so by the righteousness of one the free gift came upon all men unto justification of life. Romans 5 verse 18.

listening to Praise FM, the power and the glory, proclaiming that Jesus is coming soon.

The note he left said he had nothing to do with the terrible crime. But the 95 million people in the TV audience who watched police cars pursue a white Ford Bronco north on I-5 in Southern California might have wondered. O.J. Simpson was in the back of that vehicle with, among other things, $8,000 in cash, a change of clothing, a loaded weapon, a U.S. passport, and a disguise kit. It sure looked a certain way, but who are we to judge? In fact, that's a biblical question. John 7:24 says, judge not according to the appearance, but judge righteous judgment. It's easy to judge others, but in personal matters, it's not our role to do that. God is in the business of redemption. So today, judge less and point people to Jesus more. Judge less and encourage more. Anyone can sit in judgment. A Christian uses his or her influence to uplift and encourage. John Bradshaw, it is written.

I do hope that you enjoyed this morning's Health for Today program. Be sure to join us next, or rather on Sunday, for at 5 p.m. for a repeat, and next Wednesday, God willing, for another program. It's now time for the verse and thought for today. This morning's verse comes from Isaiah 43, verse 1. It says, "But now thus saith the Lord that created thee, O Jacob, and he that formed thee, O Israel, fear not, for I have redeemed thee. I have called thee by thy name, thou art mine." Again, the verse today, "But now thus saith the Lord that created thee, O Jacob, and he that formed thee, O Israel, fear not, for I have redeemed thee. I have called thee by thy name. Thou art mine." The thought for today comes from Desire of Ages, page 313, where it says, "All who choose Christ's kingdom of love and righteousness

0: business and peace, making its interests paramount to all other, are linked to the world above, and every blessing needed for this life is theirs. Amen. Again, the thought for today, all who choose Christ's kingdom of love and righteousness and peace, making its interests paramount to all other, are linked to the world above, and every blessing needed for this life is theirs. Deserve ages, page 313. Our Lifeline production today is Crossword. At 10 past, we have our Financial Matters program. Today, the fear of not having enough. 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
1: Three letters, starts with C, bovine.
2: Cow.
1: Oh, yeah, that fits.
2: You know, Bob, there's something missing in my life. I don't know what it is. I have everything I need, but yet there's something missing.
1: Mm-hmm. How about five letters, starts with J, Savior of the World?
2: Jesus.
1: Thanks.
2: I feel so helpless. 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
1: Oh, right.
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2: Bible. Come on, man. Think.
1: Oh, yeah. It's so obvious. You sure know the answers.
3: 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Another message from Lifeline Productions, located on the web at lifelinepro.com.

0: financial matters, tips for healthy Christian finances. For many of us Christians, our financial circumstances can cause us to worry. However, as children of a great and powerful God, we don't have to be concerned, but rather we can trust in God's purpose regarding our finances.
1: The fear of not having enough. Friends, there is this constant fear of not having enough money, and this fear brings constant stress, worry, and pressure. It makes us believe that our ultimate provider will never provide enough for us. The truth is, enough isn't about how much you have, it's about who you trust. When your identity is rooted in God, you realize He is your source, He is your supplier, and He is your sustainer. He owns everything and takes care of His own. Gratitude shifts our focus from lack to provision. Contentment helps us enjoy today, and faith reminds us that God who provided yesterday will provide again today. Let go of fear. Release the worry. God is faithful, friends. You don't have to strive, stress, or compare. Walk in confidence, my dear friends, knowing that you are held by a God who sees you, who knows your needs and equips you for every season.
0: I am Aletta St. Omer, and this has been Financial Matters. Thank you so much for listening.
2: Seventh-day Adventists believe in finite love and mercy. God made Christ, who knew no sin, to be sin for us, so that in Him we might be made the righteousness of God. Led by the Holy Spirit, we sense our need, acknowledge our sinfulness, repent of our transgressions, and exercise faith in Jesus as Savior and Lord. Substitute an example. This saving faith comes through the divine power of the Word and is the gift of God's grace. Through Christ, we are justified, adopted as God's sons and daughters, and delivered from the lordship of sin. Through the Spirit, we are born again and sanctified. The Spirit renews our minds, writes God's law of love in our hearts, and we are given the power to live a holy life. Abiding in Him, we become partakers of the divine nature and have assurance of salvation now and in the judgment.

devils of hell. But on the other, the angels of glory have been.

And that's okay, the vocal part of the song, It Is Finished. We're now taking this one from Lalan Harris, I Believe, Help My Unbelief. This one goes out to Minerva Sylvester, Sister Josephine Paul, and Sister Magdalene Moise. Wishing you all a safe and good day today. Remember, if you'd like to request a song, you can call now, 452-1011, or use the WhatsApp line, 461-9647.

It is now 11:36. Sometimes. And before we go to, well, this song has been requested by Sister Thelma. Our quiz question today is, it's time to wake up from our spiritual slumber because our salvation is what? What is the answer to this? It says, it is time to wake up from our spiritual slumber because our salvation is what? We're going to give the answer after this song airs, when it's done airing. And this song goes out to everyone who's listening. Greetings are coming from Sister Thelma, wishing everyone a beautiful and blessed day, encouraging us to stay with God and to get strength from Him to keep moving forward.

And the answer to our question is, again, let me repeat the question to you. It says, it is time to wake up from our spiritual slumber because our salvation is what? And the answer can be found in Romans chapter 13, verse 11. And that says, and that knowing the time, that now it is high time to awake out of sleep, for now is our salvation nearer than when we believed. Again, the answer, And every single day, every single week we live, it brings us so much closer to the second coming of Jesus. So a lot of things that need to take place in our lives, certain changes need to take place in our lives. Our salvation is so much nearer than when we first believed. So let us continue to work while the night is coming, where no man can work. Let us do what we have to do. And I pray that you live a happy and good life with the Lord. Verse 10 says, love worketh no ill to his neighbor. Therefore, love is a fulfilling of the law. So by all means, awake and love. Awake and love. Let's take in the song from Pastor Terry John, To Go With God, which was our theme song a couple years ago for Mission Session.

A bit late, but it is now time for our devotional thought today, June 17th. It is entitled today, How Do You Live Your Life? The text is from 1 Thessalonians 5:3. It says, For when they see peace and safety, then sudden destruction comes upon them, as labor pains upon a pregnant woman, and they shall not escape. The general attitude of people is to live well, have security, a home, medical care, food, a good paying job, and good health, while doing whatever they please without interference or restrictions. God is far from their thoughts. They like knowing He exists as long as He requires no major commitment. Governments work to ensure that citizens live well, seeking to please them so their political goals can be achieved. Just like the citizens, God is far from their plans. As time goes by, people focus on creating a comfortable world for themselves and their descendants. If they cannot achieve it in their own country, they will seek another until they do, with the ultimate goal of living the most secure and happy life possible. But at the end of human history, the Bible says that when people seem to have achieved their dream of peace and safety, sudden destruction will come, because there can be no true peace and safety apart from God. No matter what people do or invent, God's word will be fulfilled. Amen. The world will one day come to an end, and nothing can save it from judgment. Wealth, social status, education, property, none of these will matter. The only thing that will count is whether you placed your trust in God. We are living in difficult times. Times when trusting God seems unrealistic. Times of testing, like the days of Noah. Yet these are precisely the times when trusting God and living according to His commands is most important. And you? How do you live your life? If you are desperately chasing peace and safety, you will not find it in the world, but only in Jesus. That is the time to pause and recognize that only God has control of the world and of your life. Come to Jesus today. He is the only one who, by His grace, gives peace and safety in a troubled world. And that's our devotional thought for today. How do you live your life? And the picture painted here is absolutely correct. We all want to be happy in life. We want to live secure lives for ourselves and build a secure future for our children. Something to pass on to the next generation. But the word of God is true. If Christ is not at the center, all of that will disintegrate. And at the end of time, it says, when they call for peace and safety, when they have their one world order and everything seems to be going according to plan, sudden destruction will come. God's word will be fulfilled. Whether it's the macro prophecies, whether it is something specific to your life, He has said to you, whatever He has said will come to pass. And it does seem as if to some people it is unrealistic, it is unprofitable to listen to this invisible God, to follow that Bible, to believe in spirit or prophecy. You know, people keep debunking and putting all sorts of theories and things all about the place. And it's not fashionable. In the secular world, it is not fashionable if the majority of the world breathing down your neck saying, don't listen, don't follow this God, don't believe in this Jesus. It's not the in thing. Living for self is. But if God has come to you, if He has visited you, you've read the word, you've spoken to Him, you've felt Him in your soul, you know. The world doesn't have to embrace Him. They don't have to endorse Him. You know Him for yourself. The world has always been at enmity with Christ. The world does not love Him. They cannot endorse Him. They cannot encourage you to love Him. You will not get encouragement from the world to do the things that Christ has asked you to do. So don't look for support there. You will not find it. How are you living your life today? Are you chasing after worldly things, chasing after happiness, chasing after belonging in the world, chasing after security, financial security, having property, building your wealth,
and you just don't really care about the God you believe you claim to exist. You are happy that God exists. You can call upon him when you're in trouble, but you don't want any kind of commitments. You don't want him to put too much pressure on you, asking you to do X, Y, and Z, keep the Sabbath day holy, be faithful to your spouse, live a healthy lifestyle. You don't want to follow the requirements of him. You like saying that, yeah, I'm a Christian, you know, I follow him. You just exist, yeah, but when it comes to giving your life, you don't want to take that step. It's too much of a big commitment for you. It shakes up a calm life you've built for yourself. It disturbs the waters, troubles the waters. How are you living your life? I pray that you'll choose Jesus today because he's the one who matters. And the Spirit of God is very active. He's very engaging in getting your attention. The time in which we're living in, how close we are to probation closing and judgment ending, this phase of investigation ending. So close. Names are being called, decisions are being made, judgments are being settled. It's important to get it done now because tomorrow is not yours. How are you living your life? This is a time to pause and recognize that only God has control of the world and of your life. Be more committed to him. Anything that causes opposition, that causes a distraction, that prevents you, it's a stumbling block, it's a challenge, it's a wall before you and Christ. Pray for him to break it down and remove it. Shift it out of the way. Ultimately, Christ is the only one that can give you grace. He can give you true and lasting peace and happiness and safety in this troubled world. Pray that you love God above all things and live your life for him. That's the end of our devotional thought for today. Be sure to join me tomorrow, same time at 11:45 for another reading. Let's take in the song, I Then Shall Live, and then we'll have our midday news for today.

0: In regional news, online gaming addiction leaves 23-year-old Trinidadian critical. In international news, Iran sends tankers loaded with oil past U.S. military blockade. The details of these stories coming after this.
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0: Welcome back, and now for the news in detail. St. Lucia has received a score of 91 out of 100 in the 2026 edition of Freedom House's Freedom in the World report, maintaining its classification as a free country while continuing to face challenges related to governance and civil liberties. The annual assessment evaluates political rights and civil liberties, including freedom of expression, the rule of law, and individual rights. St. Lucia's overall score reflects relatively strong democratic institutions and competitive elections. According to the report, the country has long experienced peaceful transfers of power between rival political parties and is regarded as a functioning parliamentary democracy. However, Freedom House also highlighted persistent concerns, including government corruption, weak transparency mechanisms, allegations of police brutality, and perceptions of impunity in cases of abuse. The report further noted ongoing discrimination against LGBT plus people as a civil rights issue. Senator recorded a political rights score of 38 out of 40 and a civil liberty score of 53 out of 60, unchanged from the previous year. Its status remains free under Freedom House's classification system. The organization's methodology assesses countries on a combined scale of 0 to 100, with higher scores indicating stronger adherence to democratic norms and civil liberties protections. In its broader policy recommendations accompanying the 2026 report, Freedom House called for stronger coordination among democratic governments, renewed investment in democracy support, and greater engagement with younger generations. It argued that democratic resilience increasingly depends on international cooperation among countries committed to the rule of law and accountable governance, and one that younger citizens are becoming disillusioned not with democracy itself, but with how institutions are delivering on it. The report also encouraged expanded support for civil society and independent media, describing such efforts as cost-effective tools for strengthening democratic systems and countering authoritarian trends globally.

In regional news, a 23-year-old man is in critical condition after he was allegedly found hanging at his home by family members. Relatives claim the young man had become depressed after his computer stopped working and had been struggling with an apparent addiction to online video games. The deceased has been identified as a resident of Mount Hope, Trinidad, and he remains in critical condition following the incident at his family's residence on Monday night. Reports claim that officers attached to the San Juan Police Station responded to a report at around 12:20 p.m. on June 15th, and upon arrival, they spoke with the victim's mother, who said that she had last checked on him around 9:30 p.m. The mother further told police that her son had recently become withdrawn and visibly depressed from his computer stopped working. Sometime later, she allegedly found him hanging from a concrete rafter inside the house. An alarm was raised immediately by her, to which relatives living nearby rushed to her assistance. With the help of another

0: family member, the meal was cut down before emergency medical services were contacted. He was subsequently rushed to the Eric Williams Medical Sciences Complex, where doctors attended to him and listed him in a critical and unstable condition. Police said that they were continuing their investigations into the incident. This incident has once again raised concerns about the impact of excessive online gaming on young people. Over the years, several cases from around the world have highlighted the potential risks associated with gaming addiction, including mental health struggles, self-harm, prolonged stress, and other health complications. Experts continue to emphasize the importance of maintaining a healthy balance between gaming and everyday life while seeking support when gaming habits begin to negatively affect well-being. In international news, three Iranian tankers loaded with crude oil have passed the U.S. blockade line in the Gulf of Oman, ship tracking data shows. Two were broadcasting their locations as they crossed, and a third appeared to switch on its location tracker just past the line. Despite President Donald Trump announcing on Sunday the immediate removal of the blockade of Iranian ports, U.S. naval forces later confirmed it would remain in effect until the deal with Iran was signed. This is expected to take place in Switzerland on Friday. This is a sign that Iran is confident the blockade is over, even if the U.S. has insisted it will be in place until Friday, Michelle Weiss-Bachman, senior analyst at Windward Maritime Intelligence, told BBC Verify. The three Iran-flagged tankers, Diona, Euro 2, and Sonia 1, are all owned by the National Iranian Tanker Company, which has been sanctioned by the U.S. Treasury, as have the ships themselves. Iran has been subject to long-term U.S. sanctions in response to fears the country is developing nuclear weapons, its support for groups designated by Washington as terrorist organizations, and alleged human rights abuses. Data from marine traffic shows Hero 2 and Sonia 1 left Iran's Chabahar port on Tuesday, where several other Iranian tankers are currently anchored and sailed past the U.S. blockade line into the Arabian Sea in the early hours of Wednesday morning. Diona began broadcasting its location just past the U.S. blockade line, which stretches from the eastern tip of Oman to the coast of Iran yesterday. Maritime intelligence firm Windward says this is the first time any of these Iranian tankers have broadcast their location since March, and if they make it to their destination, will be Iran's first oil exports for 2 months, according to tankertrackers.com. The three ships are carrying a combined total of 3.8 million barrels of crude oil, according to tankertrackers.com. They are currently not broadcasting their planned destinations. The U.S. blockade has cut Iran's crude exports to the lowest amount in 6 years, to 260,000 barrels per day in May, less than a fifth of the 2025 average of 1.67 million barrels per day, data from maritime intelligence firm Kepler shows. The U.S. had said early in its blockade that enforcement could happen outside of the Gulf region, and BBC Verify has previously covered American forces intercepting Iran-linked vessels in the Indian Ocean, thousands of miles from the Gulf. Another crude oil tanker owned by NITC Stream stopped broadcasting its location just before the U.S. blockade line and appears to be sailing towards Iran. The unladen tanker has been circling off the Pakistani port of Karachi since the 8th of May, ship tracking data shows. Since the announcement of the U.S. deal with Iran, Iranian-linked tankers and cargo ships have become noticeably more actively globally, according to the campaign and monitoring group United Against Nuclear Iran. Two other crude oil tankers owned by the National Iranian Tanker Company also began broadcasting their positions in the Strait of Malacca between Malaysia and Indonesia on Tuesday. Both tankers, Dan and Sinopa, had not been seen on public seen on publicly available ship tracking platforms since early April and now appear to be sailing towards Iran. Iran is wasting no time getting its tankers back into circulation, said Bachmann. And this, we've come to the end of the midday news for today, Wednesday, June 17, 2026. Here's a recap of our headlines. In local news, Senisha scores 91 in Freedom House 2026 report. In regional news, online gaming addiction leaves 23-year-old Trinidadian critical. In international news, Iran sends tankers loaded with oil past U.S. military blockade. These news pieces are sourced from CaribbeanNationalWeekly.com, WICNews.com, and BBC.com. Thank you for joining me today for Praise FM's Midday News. I'm Karen Perino. Remember to share the good news of Jesus Christ today.
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0: 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All children are welcome. The Ancillary SDA Church presents Raising the Roof in Praise, an inspiring gospel concert and talent expose featuring musical performances, dramatic presentations, and most exciting of all, an original play entitled The Great Controversy. 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From 7 p.m. onwards, enjoy tasty food and refreshing drinks on sale. You can't afford to miss this amazing evening. Plan to stay until the end to witness how the great controversy concludes. Invite all of Senosha. Come and be blessed. Come and be a blessing. Parents and guardians of students seeking admission to the SD Academy for the upcoming academic year, you are asked, here is a schedule of dates for registration. Tuesday, July 1 to Friday, July 17th from 8 a.m. to 4 p.m. Registration fees $535, non-refundable. The balance to be paid no later than Thursday, August 27, 2026. Payments can be made at the Bank of First National Bank, Bank of St. Lucia, and also at the SDA Academy. The student's name must be clearly written on the top right-hand corner of the bank slip, and payments, required documents for registration. You need the bank slip as proof of payment, two passport size photos, a photocopy of the child's birth certificate, a copy of the CPEA results, the medical form, and if a non-national, valid proof of authorization to reside in St. Lucia. For transferring students, you will also need the bank slip, two passport size photos, a copy of your birth certificate, a grade transcript from your previous school, a discipline record or character reference, a completed medical form, and if you're non-national, valid proof of authorization to reside in St. Lucia. For more information, please contact the school at 452-4195 or 452-7210. You can email the school. The address is secretary@sda.edu.lc. The Cassius SDA Church continues with their midday prayer sessions from 12:30 p.m. to 1:30 p.m. at the church. It is a simple space to reconnect, to refresh yourself with the Lord. There's no pressure, no rush, just a time to pause, reflect, and reconnect. All are invited to attend. And that's all for us today. 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
2: 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Don't miss this spectacular look into the end time events that prophecy tells us would usher in the coming of our Lord Jesus Christ. 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The Lord.
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3: Something big is about to shake the Cul-de-Sac Valley from May 29th to June 27th, 2026. Prepare for a movement that is extraordinary, exhilarating, explosive, electrifying, and life-transforming.
1: This is not just a meeting. This is the Good News Gospel Explosion 2026.
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0: 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You're listening there to Lunchtime Melodies. It is now time for the latest weather report supplied to us by the Met Office. This is the 12 noon report for today, June 17th. Your forecaster today is Lucius Frederick. Present weather at Renora Airport is cloudy. Present weather at George Charles Airport is also cloudy. Present temperature at Renora Airport is 29 degrees Celsius or 84 degrees Fahrenheit. Last night's minimum temperature at Renora Airport was 26 degrees Celsius or 79 degrees Fahrenheit. Relative humidity at Renora Airport is 79%. The wind at Renora Airport is blowing from the east at 23 miles per hour or 37 kilometers per hour. Rainfall in the 24-hour period that ended at 8 a.m. today at Renora Airport 1.6 millimeters and at George Charles Airport 0.9 of a millimeter. The sun sets this afternoon at 6:33, 27 minutes before 7, and will rise tomorrow at 5:36 a.m. In the forecast for St. Lucia, valid for the next 24 hours, winds will be blowing from the east near 21 miles per hour or 33 kilometers per hour with gusts near showers. The weather partly cloudy and breezy, becoming cloudy at times with scattered, light to moderate showers and a chance of isolated thunderstorms. In the marine forecast for seas in a 25-mile or 40-kilometer radius from St. Lucia, tides to Cachis Harbour, low at 12, high at 6:26 p.m. Tides to Vieux-Fort Bay, low at 1:16 p.m., high at 7:33 p.m. Seas are moderate to locally rough with waves and northeasterly to easterly swells 4 to 7 feet or 1.2 to 2.1 meters. Small craft operators and sea bathers, you should exercise caution due to above normal seas and brisk winds. In the forecast for the Lesser Antilles, partly cloudy and breezy, becoming cloudy at times with scattered light to moderate showers and a chance of isolated thunderstorms. And in the tropical weather outlook, the Atlantic air pressure system will maintain moderate to brisk easterly winds and above normal seas across the Lesser Antilles during the forecast period. An upper level trough in combination with an approaching tropical wave will cause cloudiness and showers over the region during the next 24 hours. Another tropical wave located over the eastern tropical Atlantic is moving westward near 12 miles per hour or 19 kilometers per hour. Tropical cyclone formation is not expected over the tropical Atlantic during the next 7 days. And this has been the latest weather news provided by the Met Office. Your forecaster today is Lucius Frederick. To get a repeat of this weather report or for an update on present weather conditions, please visit the St. Lucia weather page. The web address is met.gov.lc. The next weather report can be heard here at Praise FM Radio at 4:15 p.m.
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0: and we're 9 minutes before 1 o'clock. We're going to start our sermon a little earlier today because it's 67 minutes long and I want to give Mind Your Business all its time. Today, they have a very important topic and I hope that you'll be blessed. You'll learn a lot and of course you'll enjoy the discussion for today. Taming the tongue, final words. It says there's an old expression, bite your tongue. That you hear quite frequently, which simply means stop talking. Don't say what you are going to say, because once words leave your mouth, you cannot take them back. The damage is already done. Words spoken in anger are rarely what you would want to say if you had time to cool down and think about it. And bitter words can cut the heart like a knife. God's word identifies just how evil the tongue is in James 3:6. It says, and the tongue is a fire, a world of iniquity. The tongue is so set among our members that it defiles the whole body and sets on fire the course of nature, and it is set on fire by hell. End quote. The Bible also recognizes the difficulty of controlling what you say in James 3:8, which says, but no man can tame the tongue. It is an unruly evil, full of deadly poison. End quote. In other words, it's humanly impossible to control every word you speak. Only God can do that. The Bible says in Luke 1:37, for with God nothing will be impossible. That is why it is so important to turn your life over to Him and let Jesus take over. When you are guided by the Holy Spirit, there will be no angry words spewing from your mouth, only words of gentleness and kindness. You won't be tempted to gossip, speak harshly about your enemies, or yell at someone who has done you wrong. God will replace all those words and feelings of hatred with His spirit of forgiveness and words of wisdom. Ask God today to tame your tongue and allow Jesus to truly shine in you. Amen. This is all the time I have with you for Spiritual Upliftment today. Be sure to join me tomorrow, Thursday at 9 or 5 for another session. Until then, I pray that the God of all the heavens and the God of all the earth will watch over us while we are absent one from another. I leave you with part 19 of Pastor Ball's series, What Jesus Said. Today's entitled Religion and Politics. It's going to be an interesting one. So do enjoy and be blessed. Until tomorrow, I wish you all a very enjoyable Wednesday. See you at the tent tonight.
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2: And tonight, the subject that we're going to study is very appropriate for the time that we're living in. We're going to talk about what Jesus said regarding religion and politics. And what we want to do is trace the life of Jesus and the conflicts, the controversies that he had both with church and state. Because the scenes that Jesus went through are the very scenes that his people are going to go through at the end of time. So if we know how the life of Jesus developed and how it culminated, we'll know exactly the situation that God's people will go through also in these last days. I'd like to begin by turning in my Bible to Luke chapter 4, and I invite you to go there with me. Luke chapter 4 and verses 16 to 21. This is the beginning of the ministry of Jesus. And Jesus is going to proclaim his agenda, what his agenda is all about. By the way, at his baptism, the Holy Spirit has been poured out without measure, and this is going to give Jesus power to preach and power to perform great signs and wonders. It says there in Luke chapter 4 and verse 16, so he came to Nazareth, where he had been brought up. And as his custom was, he went into the synagogue on the Sabbath day and stood up to read. And he was handed the book of the prophet Isaiah. And when he had opened the book, he found the place where it was written, the Spirit of the Lord is upon me, because he has anointed me to preach the gospel to the poor. He has sent me to heal the brokenhearted, to preach deliverance to the captives, and recovery of the sight to the blind, to set at liberty those who are oppressed, to preach the acceptable year of the Lord. Then he closed the book and gave it back to the attendant and sat down. And the eyes of all who were in the synagogue were fixed on him. And he began to say to them, "Today, this scripture is fulfilled in your hearing." And then, of course, the Bible tells us that Jesus went out and he taught with power and he performed signs and wonders through the power of the Holy Spirit, which he had received at the moment of his baptism. Now, because of the power of the Holy Spirit, in his preaching and in the signs that he performed, the Bible tells us that multitudes started following Jesus. Notice Matthew chapter 4 and verse 25 on this point. Matthew chapter 4 and verse 25. When Jesus begins to fulfill his agenda that he had announced at the synagogue in Nazareth, we find that multitudes catch the Spirit and they start following him. Matthew chapter 4 and verse 25. It says, "And great multitudes followed him from Galilee and from Decapolis, Jerusalem, Judea, and beyond the Jordan." Multitudes of people following Jesus, hungry for the Word of God and hungry for miracles that Jesus performed in the healing of the sick and the casting out of demons. But this popularity of Jesus very soon got him into deep trouble with the hierarchy, with the establishment, with the religious leaders of his day. It's a sobering fact, folks, that as you read the Gospels, you discover that the very people who professed to be the people of God, the very people who professed to be expecting the Messiah, the very people who professed to be living the religion of the Bible, were the ones who fulfilled prophecy in destroying the Messiah. Now I want you to notice some of the texts that speak about the trouble that Jesus got in and why he got into trouble. Matthew chapter 7 and verses 28 and 29. Matthew chapter 7 and verses 28 and 29. We've read this a long time ago in our lectures, but now we want to read it again. By the way, this is right after Jesus has given the parable of the man who built his house upon the rock and the man who built his house upon the sand. You remember that the man who built his house upon the rock represents those who hear the word of Jesus and do it. They hear the word of Jesus and do it. Now the multitudes loved to sit and listen to Jesus, but they didn't like to listen to the scribes. Why? Notice Matthew chapter 7 and verse 28. "And so it was, when Jesus had ended these sayings, that the people were astonished at his teaching, for he taught them as one having authority and not as the scribes." So the scribes began losing their authority because instead of teaching the word of God, what they did was teach the traditions of men. In a moment, we're going to notice that. You see, what gives power in preaching is not the preacher. What gives power in the preaching is the holy word of God. Where the word is preached, there is power. Where human beings simply speak their own opinions, there is no power. And that was the problem with the scribes. The scribes taught what the rabbis said. Jesus quoted written scripture. Jesus always said, "It is written." And therefore his teaching was with authority and with power. Constantly, the religious leaders were asking Jesus where he got his authority from. Notice what it says in Mark chapter 11. Mark chapter 11. And let's read verses 27 and 28. Mark 11, 27 and 28. "Then they came again to Jerusalem. And as he was walking in the temple, the chief priests," those were, we would call them today, pastors, "the scribes," today we would call them the theologians, "and the elders," we would call them the church administrators, "came to him And they said to him, "By what authority are you doing these things? And who gave you this authority to do these things?" The reason why they asked Jesus that question is because Jesus had not studied in the schools of the rabbis.

to the multitudes and to his disciples, saying, the scribes and the Pharisees sit where? On Moses' seat. Now I need to stop there for a minute and explain to you what Moses' seat is. See, this is a technical term in the days of Christ. Moses' seat, by the way, the Greek word here is cathedra. Have you ever heard the word cathedra? When the Pope speaks, he speaks how? Ex cathedra. That means he speaks from his throne. And his papal throne gives him what? Authority. And so in the times of Christ, the Bible says that the scribes and the Pharisees sat on Moses' seat. This supposedly gave them authority to teach. Now what does this mean, sitting on Moses' seat? You see, in Mark chapter 7, if you'll go there with me, Mark chapter 7, which we've already studied in another context, we notice that the Jews in the times of Christ had a very unique view of tradition. They believed that God at Mount Sinai had revealed to Moses, of course, the five books that we find in what is known as the Pentateuch, Genesis, Exodus, Leviticus, Numbers, and Deuteronomy. That was the written work of Moses. But they also believed that at Mount Sinai, God had given Moses many oral traditions which were only spoken to Moses, and Moses transmitted these teachings to the elders in his day. Those elders transmitted it to their successors transmitted it to their successors, and so on successively until the days of Christ. This was a type of what you might call apostolic succession. And I'd like to read from the book by the Jewish scholar Marcel Simon, Jewish sects at the time of Jesus. He describes this. He says, an oral law was revealed to Moses along with the written law. And this oral law was faithfully transmitted from generation to generation. This is according to their view. The rabbinical treatise, Aboth, which means the fathers, formulates this Pharisaic theory of tradition and retraces the unbroken chain which, beginning with the lawgiver, linked each succeeding generation of doctors. And then Marcel Simon quotes from a Jewish source, Aboth, chapter 1 and verse 1, and here's the quote. Moses received the law from Sinai and committed it to Joshua, and Joshua to the elders, and the elders to the prophets, and the prophets committed it to the men of the great synagogue. In other words, the idea was that not only did people need to live by the written word of God given to Moses, but they needed to live in harmony with the traditions which supposedly had been given orally to Moses, transmitted by a succession of scholars from generation to generation all the way to the times of Christ. Of course, Christ rejected this idea of oral tradition. Jesus never quoted oral tradition. In fact, he rejected the traditions of the scribes and the Pharisees. We remember that we studied Mark chapter 7. There are certain technical terms. Notice verse 3. For the Pharisees and all the Jews do not eat unless they wash their hands in a special way, holding what? The tradition of the elders. And then verse 4, once again, has the same idea. When they come from the marketplace, they do not eat unless they wash. And there are many other things which they have what? Received and hold. There you have the process of transmission once again. Verse 5, then the Pharisees and scribes asked him, why do your disciples not walk according to the tradition of the elders? These are the oral traditions. Notice verse 13, making the word of God of no effect through your tradition which you have what? Handed down. There you have the technical terminology. Handed down, and many such things you do. Now, these oral traditions were not part of the Word of God. They supposedly had been given to Moses. They supposedly had been passed down. Many of these traditions, in fact, 1,521 of them, had been added to the Sabbath commandment. Imagine trying to keep the Sabbath commandment and keeping your eyes not only on remember the Sabbath day to keep it holy, but trying to keep your eyes on 1,521

0: potential violations of the Sabbath commandment. And supposedly these were given to Moses, and they were transmitted from generation to generation. And many of these things, they believed that at any point the scribes or the rabbis could discover these truths in the deposit of oral tradition. Very interesting, because there's a church in the world today that has the same view. And it's a worldwide church. It has the same idea of apostolic succession. And most of its doctrines are based not on the Word of God, but most of the doctrines are based on oral tradition, supposedly transmitted from the days of the apostles. Let me give you an example, or a few examples, of this idea, how oral tradition annuls the Word of God. We talked about Mark chapter 7. I'll just refresh your memory. You remember the law of Corban. Children could dedicate all of their possessions to the temple, but they could use it during their lifetime. When their parents said, "Hey, son, daughter, please help us because we're destitute," they would say, "We can't help you because we've dedicated it to the temple." In that way, the law of Corban, the tradition of Corban, annulled the commandment that says, "Honor your father and your mother." Notice another example. Go with me to John chapter 18 and verse 28. John chapter 18 and verse 28. This is when they've already snared Jesus. And notice what it says here in John 18, 28. "Then they led Jesus from Caiaphas to the praetorium. And it was early morning." Now notice this. "But they themselves did not go into the praetorium, lest they should be defiled, but that they might eat the Passover." So don't go into a place where there are Gentiles, because you'll become defiled. But at this time, they're already planning to kill Jesus. Their hands are filled with blood. They don't want to be defiled by going into the praetorium, but it's okay to plot to kill Jesus. So their tradition is really annulling the commandment that says, "Thou shalt not kill." You remember we studied Mark chapter 3 verses 1 to 6 where Jesus healed this man who had a withered hand. And they were watching him closely to see what he would do, to see whether he would heal this man on the Sabbath. And of course Jesus did. The Bible says that when Jesus healed this man, they went out and they plotted on how they could kill Jesus. You see, it was wrong to heal on Sabbath, but it was okay to plan to kill someone on Sabbath. So far go their traditions that you couldn't heal on Sabbath. There's no text in the Bible that says that you cannot heal on the Sabbath. That was their tradition. And let me tell you something. The devil has cast the Sabbath in a negative light in the Christian world through the way in which the Pharisees adulterated the Sabbath commandment. The Christian world, when they see the Sabbath, they think that the Sabbath of the Pharisees is the Sabbath of the Lord. And therefore, they throw out the proverbial baby with the bathwater. They throw out not only the Sabbath of the scribes and Pharisees, but they also throw out the Bible Sabbath, the Sabbath of the Lord your God. So Jesus got into serious trouble because he went by "it is written." He didn't go by the traditions of that day and age. And so they were constantly asking him, "Now, do you sit on Moses' seat? Where do you get your authority from? You didn't go to the schools of the rabbis. How is it that you have a right to teach?" In other words, the great conflict between Jesus and them was over the Word of God. Now the Bible tells us that Jesus, through his ministry, soon started stealing, if we can use in quotation marks the word stealing, he started stealing the sheep of the scribes and the Pharisees. Notice what it says in Mark chapter 11 and verse 18. Mark chapter 11 and verse 18. When Jesus speaks with authority and with power, the people follow him. The people are hungry and thirsty for the truth. It says there in Mark chapter 11 and verse 18, "And the scribes and the chief priests heard it and sought how they might destroy him, for they feared him because all the people were astonished at his teaching." Now, interestingly enough, the Bible tells us that in the Jewish religion of Christ's day, there were many different denominations. There were many different sects. We might call them today churches. You see, there's one Christian church, but within the Christian church, there are denominations or religious sects or religious denominations. The same was true in the days of Jesus. They were all Jews. They all professed the Jewish religion. But there were Sadducees. There were Pharisees. Pharisees and Sadducees hated each other because their theological teachings were different. The Pharisees believed in the resurrection. The Sadducees did not. The Pharisees believed in spirits. The Sadducees did not. And so the Pharisees, by the way, believed in all of the Old Testament as inspired. The Sadducees only believed that the writings of Moses were inspired. And so there you have liberals and conservatives, so to speak, in the days of Christ. Denominations all fighting with each other. But you know, when it came to destroying public enemy number one, there was a tremendous ecumenical movement in the days of Jesus. They disagreed on their theology, but they all decided to come together to destroy the one who in their minds was public enemy number one. Notice what it says in Luke chapter 23 and verse 12. Do you know that Herod and Pilate did not like each other? They were enemies. But you know, it's interesting that when the crisis came in connection with the Lord Jesus, individuals who were enemies became friends. You have this ecumenical movement, this movement to unite. Notice Luke chapter 23 and verse 12. It says there, speaking about when Jesus is handed over to Pontius Pilate, that very day Pilate and Herod became friends with each other. For before that, they had been at enmity with each other. When it comes to delivering Jesus and getting rid of Jesus, they come into harmony. By the way, Mark chapter 3 and verse 6 tells us that the Herodians and the Pharisees also came together to attack the Lord Jesus. Now, it's interesting, the Sadducees, the Pharisees, the Herodians, Pilate, Herod, they were all enemies of one another. But when it came to getting rid of the one who preached the Word of God with the authority of God, they all banded together with one purpose and with one mind. You see, Jesus also embarrassed the religious leaders very frequently because they would ask him questions and he would answer the questions in such a way that they never felt like asking a question again. Notice what it says in Matthew chapter 22 and verse 46. Because he had the authority of the Word of God. Jesus always said it is written. For example, the Sadducees came and tried to trick Jesus. You know this story about the woman who was married to a certain man. And the man died, and then she married another one, up to the number seven. And so the Sadducees, who didn't believe in the resurrection, they say, now you tell me, Lord Jesus, to whom is this woman going to be married in the day of the resurrection? And Jesus said, two problems that you have. Number one, you ignore the scriptures. And secondly, you ignore the power of God. The power of God, because the Bible says that God is going to resurrect the dead. And the scriptures, because the scriptures would never say that God is the God of Abraham, Isaac, and Jacob unless God was going to resurrect them someday. Because God is not the God of the dead, God is the God of the living. And so Jesus quoted scripture, and these men were embarrassed because of his source of authority. Notice what it says in Matthew chapter 22 and verse 46, after Jesus once again has embarrassed them. It says, and no one was able to answer him a word. Nor from that day on did anyone dare question him anymore. Now the Bible tells us that spies were constantly sent by the religious leaders to check out Jesus to see how they could deliver him, to catch him slipping up in some way. Notice Luke chapter 20. Luke chapter 20 and verse 20. Very important verse. It shows us what the Lord Jesus had to go through. Luke chapter 20 and verse 20. Day in and day out. It says, so they watched him and sent spies who pretended to be righteous. Oh, so you had individuals who are infiltrating the circle of Jesus, feigning to be disciples. So they watched him and sent spies who pretended to be righteous, that they might seize on his words in order to deliver him to the power and the authority of whom? the authority of the governor. So this conflict continues in the life of Jesus between the scribes and the Pharisees who go by tradition and Jesus who goes by the Word of God. And now we must come to the end of the life of Jesus and see how his final events develop, because God's people are going to go through the same events all over again. Turn with me to the Gospel of John, chapter 18 and verse 31. John chapter 18 and verse 31. This is the culmination of a controversy between Jesus and the religious leaders over the Word of God primarily. The Jews have come into Pilate's court, and now Pilate says to them, "You take him and judge him according to your law." Let me just share something with you. Let's finish reading the verse. It says, "Therefore the Jews said to him, 'It is not lawful for us to put anyone to what? To death.'" Let me share this with you. Do you know that practically every accusation which was leveled against Jesus when he was in Pilate's court had to do with the first table of God's holy law? Now you know the law of God has two tables, right? Two tables of stone. The first table has four commandments and the second table has six. God's table, actually it's both of them are God's law, but in terms of governance, the first table, the first four commandments, are the realm of God, my relationship with God. The last six commandments have to do with relationships on a horizontal level between people. In other words, the first table of the law is God's exclusive realm. The second table of the law is Caesar's or the government's table of the law, because the government is to preserve the civil order. Does the government, for example, have a law, thou shalt not kill? Yes. Does it have a law that says that you cannot bear false witness and destroy your neighbor's character? Yes. Does it have a law against spousal and parent abuse? Yes. In other words, the last six commandments are the realm of Caesar, and the first four commandments are the realm of God. And Caesar, or the government, has nothing to say about the first four commandments of God's law. If you want to worship this lamp, you can do that. The government cannot say anything about it. If you don't want to keep any day, it's your prerogative. If you want to keep Wednesday as a day of worship, you can do that if you want. If you want to go out on the street and if you want to say, "Hey, I'm God," you can do that. If you want to swear the air blue by using the name of the Lord God in vain, even though we might not like it, it's your prerogative, because those commandments have to do with our relationship with God, and Caesar can have absolutely nothing to say with the first four commandments, only with the last six, because the last six preserve the civil order. And so you'll notice here that the Jews are coming to Pilate, and almost all of the accusations that they're leveling against Jesus are violations of which table? Of the first table. They say, he proclaimed himself to be what? To be God. He breaks what? The Sabbath. He has committed blasphemy because he says that he can forgive sins. And what does Pilate say when the Jewish leaders say this? They say, "Hey, listen, that's not my realm. That's not my problem." He says, "You take him and judge him according to your law." Those are violations. Those are religious violations. Now, if you come and you say that he's killed somebody, that would be my realm. If you come and you say that he's borne false witness, that would be my realm. If you say that he committed parental abuse, then that would be my realm. But you're coming with accusations that have to do with your religion and with your God. I don't want anything to do with that. Let me ask you, was Pilate a pretty wise individual when it came to church and state issues? He most certainly was. A lot wiser than many Christians in the world today, I might say. And he was a pagan ruler. So it says in John chapter 18 and verse 31. Let's read that again. John chapter 18 and verse 31. The following. "Then Pilate said to them, 'You take him and judge him according to your law.'" But what did they want? Why did they bring Jesus to Pilate? because they wanted the death penalty, and they could not execute the death penalty. It says, therefore the Jews said to him, it is not lawful for us to what? To put anyone to death. Notice also John chapter 19 and verse 7. The Jews answered him, we have a law. And according to our law. Are they saying that Caesar's law should punish Jesus with death? No. Whose law has Jesus violated according to them? Their law. And so we have a law, and according to our law, he ought to die because he made himself what? The Son of God. Pilate says, what does that have to do with me? I mean, come to me with civil disobedience. But don't come to me with he proclaimed himself the Son of God. That's your problem. You're expecting the Messiah to come? Okay, that's fine. If he claims to be the Messiah, then you take care of him. But they say the problem is that us as a church cannot execute the death penalty. And so do you know what they're going to do? They're going to mix with the state. They're going to use the state to accomplish their purposes. Notice Matthew chapter 27 and verses 1 and 2 on the process that was followed. Matthew chapter 27 and verses 1 and 2. It says, when the morning came, all the chief priests and the elders of the people took counsel against Jesus to put him to death. Could they do it? Could they legally do it? No. And so verse 2, and when they had bound him, they led him away and delivered him to whom? To Pontius Pilate, the governor. Have you ever noticed that Jesus went through a religious trial first and then he went through a civil trial? When he went through the religious trial, he was found guilty by the religious leaders. But because they could not execute the death penalty, because Jesus had not violated any of the civil laws of Rome, they knew that they had to get the civil government to cooperate with them to execute the death penalty. And so that's exactly what they did. They took Jesus after having tried him in their religious court and finding him guilty of a violation of the first table of the law, they took him to the civil court of Pontius Pilate to try and get the death penalty enacted against Jesus. Now folks, it's interesting that Pontius Pilate several times admitted that there was no fault in Jesus. This is very significant. Notice what it says in John chapter 19 and verses 4 and 6. Pilate then went out again and said to them, behold, I am bringing him out to you, that you may know that I find what? No fault in him. Verse 6. Therefore, when the chief priests and officers saw him, they cried out, saying, crucify him, crucify him. Pilate said to them, you take him and crucify him, for I find no fault in him. Notice chapter 18 and verses 37 and 38. It says here, Pilate therefore said to him, are you a king then? Jesus answered, you say rightly that I am a king. For this cause I was born, and for this cause I came into the world, that I should bear witness to the truth. Everyone who is of the truth hears my voice. Pilate said, what is truth? And when he had said this, he went out again to the Jews and said to them, I find no fault in him. What this is saying is that the government condemned an innocent man. And by the way, if you examine the trial of Jesus, it was a travesty in justice. Both Roman and Hebrew law were violated with impunity. For example, a trial could not take place at night. And the trials of Jesus took place at night. Every effort needed to be made to determine that the individual was guilty before he was condemned. The prisoner was allowed to have witnesses. None of these things were done in the trial of the Lord Jesus. It was a travesty and justice. The church acting upon the state to get rid of public enemy number one, because he had gained the multitudes behind him because he taught with power and with authority from the holy word of God. Now the question is, if Jesus was innocent the way the government said, why did Pilate deliver him? I want you to notice John chapter 19 and verse 12 on this point. This is a sobering idea, folks, particularly in the United States of America, where the people have such a strong influence upon their legislator. Do you know that what's going to happen in this country is that there's going to be an uprising by the multitudes or by the peoples in the United States? They're going to act upon their rulers, demanding that something be done. And the Bible says that God's faithful people, God's faithful remnant, are going to be delivered even though they have broken no laws of the civil government. Notice what it says in John chapter 19 and verse 12. From then on, Pilate sought to release him. But the Jews cried out, saying, if you let this man go, you are not Caesar's friend. Whoever makes himself a king speaks against Caesar. In other words, what the multitude is saying is that unless you condemn this innocent man, we are going to have you removed from what? From office. In other words, political expediency is what led Pilate to condemn an innocent man, because he was influenced by the leaders of the church of that day and by the multitudes who belonged to that church to condemn this man who had done nothing wrong except base his teachings upon the holy word of God. Now, folks, in all of this situation, there was really another power that was working. You see, we talked this morning about the threefold union that arose to destroy Elijah or to persecute Elijah in the Old Testament. Same threefold union which killed the New Testament Elijah. The same threefold union at the end of time which is going to try and kill God's end time remnant or worldwide Elijah. But do you know that in the case of Jesus there was also a threefold union? The devil works in threes and God works in threes. God is a trinity, so the devil has his trinity. God has three angels, and so in Revelation 14, there are three evil spirits, like frogs, that proclaim the devil's message. So the devil mirrors what God has. Now, what were the three enemies in the case of Jesus? And by the way, these three enemies bear the same relationship as the three enemies that Elijah had. Who were the ones who particularly wanted the death of Jesus? The religious leaders, the pastors, the administrators, the theologians. Time and again, the Bible speaks of the elders, the scribes, the Pharisees being opposed to Jesus. They wanted to execute the death penalty. Could they execute the death penalty? No. Who did they need? They needed the government. But listen up. They also needed someone to deliver Jesus to them so that the government could take care of him. And who was that instrument that delivered Jesus to them? Judas Iscariot. Do you see the same relationship, the same pattern in which the devil works? In fact, what was happening to Jesus was choreographed from behind the scenes by the devil, by Satan. Notice what it says in Luke chapter 22 and verse 53. Luke chapter 22 and verse 53. Jesus is speaking about the moment when he's going to go into his final trial. And he says here the following. Chapter 22 and verse 53. When I was with you daily in the temple, you did not try to seize me. But this is your hour. And then what does it say? And the power of darkness. So who is the power behind this threefold union to destroy Jesus? Satan. Do you think the devil hates the word of God? Does he use religious leaders to oppose the word of God? Does the devil hate God's holy Sabbath? Yes, that's why he led the Pharisees to twist the meaning of the Sabbath, because he knew that if he could do that, Christians would not want anything to do with the Sabbath. But it's not the Sabbath of Jesus. It's the Sabbath of the Pharisees. We need to return to the Bible Sabbath, the Sabbath of the Lord our God. By the way, do you know that in chapter 6 and verse 70 of John, Jesus said that one of his disciples was a devil? And do you know that in John chapter 13 and verse 2, it tells us that the devil entered Judas when Judas was going to deliver Jesus? Do you know that in John chapter 8 and verse 44, Jesus said to the Jewish people who were there, who were going to deliver him, and at this time they were thinking about doing it, he said, "You are of your father, the devil." The devil is a murderer from when? A murderer from the beginning. And by the way, do you know what Judas is called? For those of you who think that Antichrist is going to be some atheist who's going to sit in the Jerusalem temple and he's going to have a big crown with the number 666 on his crown and he's going to build a great big image over there in the temple for people to worship, think again. That is just too obvious. The devil does not work in such an obvious fashion. He works underground. He's called the serpent. Notice what the Bible calls Judas in John chapter 17 and verse 2. John chapter 17 and verse 2. Real eye-opener. And I'm sure that you've read it before. John 17 and verse, not verse 2, but verse 12. It says here, John 17, 12, "While I was with them in the world, I kept them in your name. Those whom you gave me, I have kept. And none of them is lost, except the son of perdition, that the scripture might be fulfilled." Do you know that there's only one other place in the whole Bible where the name son of perdition is used? And that is in 2 Thessalonians chapter 2, where it speaks about the final Antichrist which will arise in this world. So the final Antichrist will be like whom? Like Judas Iscariot, because he's called by the same name, the son of perdition. Let me ask you, what kind of enemy was Judas Iscariot? He was an atheist. Did Judas Iscariot profess to be religious? Did he walk among the disciples? Did he claim to be a follower of Jesus? Did he betray Jesus with a kiss? So in other words, the Antichrist is going to be like Judas, not one who arises from outside the church, but one who claims to serve Christ and arises within the Christian church. Are you with me? Now I want you to notice the argument that Caiaphas uses to try and destroy Jesus. John chapter 11. John chapter 11. And let's read verses 47 to 53. John 11, verses 47 to 53. Here, this is after the resurrection of Lazarus. And now they say, "We're going to have to take care of this fellow because everybody's following him." In fact, it says in John chapter 12 and verse 19 that, you know, if we allow him to exist, the whole world is going to believe in him. Praise the Lord. Not according to them. Notice chapter 11 and verse 47. And by the way, this is the supreme pontiff that is speaking these words. The high priest. It says here in verse 47, "Then the chief priests and the Pharisees gathered a council and said, 'What shall we do? For this man works many signs. If we let him alone like this, everyone will believe in him. And the Romans will come and take away both our place and our nation.'" Irony of ironies. They said, "We need to get rid of Jesus so that the Romans won't destroy our nation." Well, they destroyed Jesus, and as a result, Rome destroyed them. What they expected to prevent by getting rid of Jesus is what they caused by getting rid of Jesus. And now notice what it says in verse 49, "And one of them, Caiaphas, being high priest that year, said to them, 'You know nothing at all. Nor do you consider that it is expedient for us that one man should die for the people and not that the whole nation should perish?' In other words, we need to get rid of this man, because if we don't, the whole nation is going to what? Is going to perish. The Romans are going to destroy it. The state is going to destroy the church unless we get rid of this man. That argument is going to be used again against the remnant of God. You won't want to miss tomorrow night. The abomination of desolation is a continuation of what we're talking about tonight. A very, very important lecture. Notice what it continues saying here. In verse 51, nor did he say, now, this he did not say on his own authority, but being high priest that year, he prophesied that Jesus would die for the nation. Of course, he didn't know what he was talking about, but Jesus did die for the nation. Verse 52, and not for that nation only, but also that he would gather together in one the children of God who were scattered abroad. Then, from that day on, they plotted to what? They plotted to put him to death. And you know, the multitudes simply blindly followed their religious leaders. They didn't think for themselves. They didn't study for themselves. If their leader said, you know, this man is public enemy number one, they said, let's get rid of him. Instead of studying on their own and reaching their own conclusions, they blindly followed their leaders. Notice this detail in Matthew chapter 27 and verse 20. Matthew chapter 27 and verse 20. Folks, if it had not been for the religious leaders, the world would have seen the greatest reformation in the history of the world. But the religious leaders shut out the light so that it would not shine on their flocks. Notice Matthew chapter 27 and verse 20. But the chief priests and elders persuaded whom? The multitudes, that they should ask for Barabbas and what? And destroy Jesus. Now let's talk a little bit about the choice between Jesus and Barabbas. Luke chapter 23, verses 18 and 19 tell us that Barabbas was in prison because he had caused a sedition against Rome. In other words, he had caused an insurrection. Was Barabbas the type of Messiah that the Jews wanted? Yes. Because his idea was to take arms and to destroy the hated Romans and to rule in an earthly political kingdom. And so when it came to choosing Jesus and his spiritual kingdom, or Barabbas and the kingdom, the literal earthly kingdom that they expected the Messiah to take control over, the choice was very easy. They chose Barabbas. In fact, they went so far as to say, we have no king but Caesar. When they allied themselves that way with the state, they resigned the theocracy. They rejected God as their leader. And they totally became identified with the state. And of course, the last step would be the destruction of Jesus. How did Jesus look at this issue of church and state? Folks, Jesus had it very clear. He said to Pilate, my kingdom is not of this world. You see, if my kingdom was of this world, Jesus said to Pilate in John 18, verse 37, my disciples would what? They would fight for my kingdom. But he says, my kingdom is not of this world. You remember that in the Garden of Gethsemane, when the soldiers came to arrest Jesus, Peter took out his sword and he cut off Malchus's, the servant's, ear. And believe me, he wasn't aiming for his ear. He was aiming for his head. The only problem is he was a fisherman, not a soldier. And so he missed. And when Peter did that, Jesus says to the other disciples, what's wrong with you? Come on, defend me with the sword. Is that what Jesus said? Jesus says to Peter, put away that sword. My kingdom does not function in that fashion. You remember one time Jesus and the disciples were walking and there were certain cities that had rejected Jesus? And the disciples say, Lord, do you want us to call fire down from heaven to burn them up? Jesus says, hey, that's a great idea. Force them, compel them to follow me. Is that the way it works? No! You see, it does no good to take control of the political structures of the world because the civil powers function on the basis of force. Not on the basis of love implanted in the heart of man. Christ's spiritual kingdom, as Jesus said in Luke 17:21, He said, the kingdom of God is within you. And listen, folks, before you can enjoy the kingdom of glory, you have to have the kingdom of grace and the kingdom of humility in your heart, because that's what prepares you for the kingdom of glory. But the Jews, they wanted the glory without the humility. They wanted the kingdom of glory without the kingdom of suffering. And Jesus said, first of all, you have to have my kingdom in your heart, and then you'll be ready to have the glorious kingdom. So Jesus says, you don't know what spirit you're of. You're not of God's spirit. You're of the devil's spirit. In the last week of Jesus' life, they came to ask Jesus a question. Should we pay tribute to Caesar or not? They thought they had Jesus up a creek without a paddle. Because if Jesus said, yes, the Jews would say, we don't like this guy because we hate paying taxes to Caesar. If he said no, they would say, we have a perfect way of condemning Jesus before Pilate because he said you're not supposed to pay taxes to Rome. So Jesus says, listen, bring me a coin. They bring him a coin. He looks at it. He says, whose superscription is this? They say, Caesar's. And Jesus says, render unto Caesar the things that are Caesar's and unto God the things that are God's. In this way, the Lord Jesus separated what? Church and state. If church and state had not been joined together, Jesus would have never been killed. But the sad fact, folks, is that the religious system of those days used the political structure to destroy Jesus. And when the Jews said, we want Barabbas instead of Jesus, they were saying, we want the kingdom of politics, we want the kingdom of force, we want the kingdom of the throne, the glorious throne, but we don't want the mysterious spiritual kingdom that is in the heart. Allow me to read you a statement from my favorite biography of Jesus. I'm referring to a book which is precious to me. The Bible is the most precious, but this is a precious book. It's called The Desire of Ages. It's the most wonderful biography that has ever been written about Jesus. It is just phenomenal. You have to get a copy of it. Listen to what the author says. This is on page 509. On this issue of the relationship between church and state. Do you know what force does? Forcing people by the power of the state forms either hypocrites or martyrs, but not true believers in Jesus. Hypocrites, because people will say, oh, I'll follow that religion, because they're afraid of dying. Martyrs, because if you say, we will not be forced, you get killed. Force never changes the lives of people. That's why it's wrong in the United States for the religious leaders of this country to want to take over the reins of the government. You cannot moralize America by controlling the government. The way you can moralize America is preaching from the pulpit and having the Holy Spirit come into the hearts of people to transform their lives. Because the transformation does not come from outside in, it comes from inside out. Notice what she says. But today in the religious world, there are multitudes who, as they believe, are working for the establishment of the kingdom of Christ as an earthly and temporal dominion. They desire to make our Lord the ruler of the kingdoms of this world, the ruler in its courts and camps, its legislative halls, its palaces and marketplaces. They expect him to rule through legal enactments enforced by human authority. Since Christ is not now here in person, they themselves will undertake to act in his stead to execute the laws of his kingdom. The establishment of such a kingdom is what the Jews desired in the days of Christ. They would have received Jesus had he been willing to establish a temporal dominion to enforce what they regarded as the laws of God and to make them the expositors of his will and the agents of his authority. But he said, my kingdom is not of this world. He would not accept the earthly throne. But let me tell you something. Shortly afterwards, there was one who accepted the earthly throne. See, the devil offered Jesus the earthly throne in the wilderness, and Jesus said no. But later on, just a while after Jesus ascended to heaven, there was one in Rome who was offered the earthly throne, And he accepted. She continues saying, the government under which Jesus lived was corrupt and oppressive. On every hand were crying abuses, extortion, intolerance, and grinding cruelty. Yet the Savior attempted no civil reforms. Did you ever see Jesus picketing against slavery? Did you ever see Jesus picketing against abortion, which was very common in the days of the Roman Empire? No. Say, why? Didn't Jesus care? He sure did. I'm pro-life. I'm pro-prayer. I'm pro-Bible study. You see, the government can't enforce those things. It does no good. Because prayer and Bible and all of these things have to come from your heart. She continues saying, he attacked no national abuses, nor condemned the national enemies. He did not interfere with the authority or administration of those in power. He who was our example kept aloof from earthly governments. And then she explains why. Not because he was indifferent to the woes of men, but because the remedy did not lie in merely human and external measures. To be efficient, the cure must reach men individually and must regenerate the heart. Not by the decisions of courts or councils or legislative assemblies, not by the patronage of worldly great men is the kingdom of Christ established, but by the implanting of Christ's nature in humanity through the work of the Holy Spirit. Now, folks, this whole story that we've looked at is going to be repeated in the end times. Sadly but truly. We studied it briefly at the end of the presentation this morning. The book of Revelation chapter 17 speaks about a harlot, which must represent an apostate church, because in prophecy, a woman represents a church. This is a church that has abandoned the ways of Jesus. A church that exerts worldwide dominion. And this church is going to join the kings of the earth, according to what we studied this morning. And through her daughters, and they play the role of Judas, God's holy people will once again go through the trials that Jesus went through. Once again, church and state will be joined together with the idea that it's going to bring a great blessing in these United States. But like with the Jews, what they thought was a blessing became a curse. And the very government that they wanted to use to destroy Jesus was a government which destroyed them. At the end of time, the same thing is going to happen all over again. Folks, we live in the greatest country on planet Earth, the United States of America. And I know that many of you probably are from other countries and you say, that's kind of arrogant, but let me tell you why. It's not because this is the richest nation in the world. It's not because this is the most beautiful country in the world. There are beautiful countries. I mean, you go through Switzerland, you're left speechless because of the beauty. It's not because the people in the United States are nicer than any other place. Let me tell you, this is the greatest country because of the principles upon which this country was built. Divine principles. Our founding fathers realized that it was necessary to separate the church from the state. And therefore, in our Constitution, they drafted the words, Congress shall make no law respecting the establishment of religion, nor prohibiting the free exercise thereof. It has an establishment clause. The government has nothing to do with establishing religion. It doesn't say a religion or a church. It says religion. And also, it has no right forbidding the free exercise of religion. In other words, the government is to govern in civil affairs and the church is to govern in spiritual affairs. Give to Caesar what is Caesar's and give to God what is God's. You see, our founding fathers were closer to what had happened in Europe during the Middle Ages. They knew the results of union of church and state. They knew about the Inquisition. If you read about the Inquisition, it's amazing, folks. The Inquisition functioned on the same principles as what led to the betrayal of Jesus. First, the individual was tried before a religious court. He was given no rights to have anybody as a witness. His goods were confiscated. And then, if he was found guilty in the court of the Inquisition, he was delivered to the secular power to be exterminated. Identical. What happened in the Middle Ages. And folks, let me tell you this. The greatest enemies of God's people have been God's people. From the days of Cain and Abel, the first murder in human history, both of them claimed to serve and worship the true God. But one worshiper arose to kill the other one because the other one worshiped the way God said you're supposed to worship. Who were the greatest enemies of the prophets in the Old Testament? It wasn't the Babylonians and the Egyptians and the Assyrians. Those who wanted to kill the prophets were the people to whom they were sent, God's own people. Who were the ones who killed Jesus, who destroyed Jesus? The very people who claimed to serve God. Who persecuted the church during the Middle Ages? The church that claimed to be the church of Jesus Christ. What makes you think that it's going to be any different at the end of time? Notice what it says in John chapter 16. John chapter 16 and verses 1 and 2. Here Jesus is speaking prophetically and he says the following. John chapter 16 verses 1 and 2. These things I have spoken to you that you should not be made to stumble. They will put you out of the synagogues. Today we would say the church. Yes, the time is coming that whoever kills you will think that he offers God service. And tomorrow in our study, we're going to notice that in Matthew chapter 24, children will arise to betray their parents. Parents, their children, relatives and friends will give one another up to the civil powers and to the religious powers to be destroyed. You say that could never happen in these United States of America. We live in the 20th century at the apex of civilization. Have you forgotten that in the 20th century, in the 1940s, you had the Holocaust? In this civilized world that we live in? Have you forgotten that in many more recent countries there has been genocide? The heart of man can be very cruel when it's destitute of the Spirit of God. Back to the United States, greatest country that has ever existed because of the principles that it has. Separates church and state. Our founding fathers knew what Europe was like. They said, we don't want that pattern here because it leads to hypocrites and martyrs. It leads to persecution. By the way, many of the religious leaders in the United States today want us to go back to colonial times. When I talk about the founding fathers, I'm not talking about the colonial America. I'm talking about the America where the Constitution is drafted, where the Declaration of Independence is signed. Because colonial America was a reflection of Europe. You could be killed for not going to church on Sunday. Did you know that in these United States of America? You could be fined. Your goods could be confiscated if you didn't support the clergy through your tithes. Is that the kind of America you would like to live in? I don't think so. You see, the devil knows that the separation of church and state is the secret of the power of this country. That's why he's doing everything in his power to join it together. And it starts out first with small things. Vouchers. For the government to support your children in religious schools. That's an entanglement of church and state. You say, well, it's $4,000 in my pocket. What does it profit a man if he gains $4,000 and loses his soul? What are you going to say someday when you're arrested because you keep the Lord's Sabbath, because you're faithful to God, and you say, I believe in the separation of church and state. You can't dictate what I'm supposed to do. Well, according to our records, you received $4,000 several years in a row from the government in vouchers to teach your kids in religious schools. Ooh, ouch. What are you going to say? Using government money to subsidize charitable organizations. Mandating prayer in public schools. Including biblical curriculum. You say, well, Pastor, you're against all of these things. No, All of these things are religious things that belong in the home, that belong in church. And the problems that this country has, folks, are not due to what the government has done. It's due to the breakdown of the family. It's due to the breakdown of the church. It's due to the breakdown of the spiritual structures of society. You can make laws in the United States Congress until you're blue in the face. It will do nothing until the hearts of people are changed by Jesus Christ. So we're close to repeating the scenes of the life of Jesus. The day is coming when we preach God's message with power, as it's found in the Bible, the Sabbath, the judgment, our message, as well as all of the other truths that we've been studying in this seminar. The day is coming when all of these things are going to be forbidden. And we're going to repeat the scenes that Jesus went through. That's the reason why in Revelation 18, the Lord Jesus said, "Come out of her, my people. Come out of Babylon. This threefold union. The harlot. The daughters of the harlot that were born from her and share her same views about the day of worship, about the dead, and so many other things. Come out of her, my people, that you do not become a partaker of her sins and you do not receive her plagues." Do you wish to respond to the voice of Jesus tonight and say, "Through the grace of God, I will come out of Babylon and I will be a member of God's remnant that will preach the truth of God through the power of the Holy Spirit, no matter what it might cost"? Are you willing to take that step tonight? If that's your wish, I would ask you to stand at this moment as we close with a word of prayer. Praise the Lord. It's an exciting time to live in, isn't it? And by the way, let me say something. There might be people here who have never been baptized. Or there might be people who have been baptized. You never knew any of the things that we've studied in this seminar. You didn't even know that there was a remnant church that preaches the truth of God as it's found in the Bible, the commandments of God, the Sabbath, what happens when a person dies, and so many other things that we've studied. I would encourage you, if the Lord touches your heart and you feel like God is speaking to you tonight, that you will speak to me or to one of the pastors on our staff so that we can study with you and prepare you for baptism. Not maybe to join Christ, because if you were already baptized, you joined Jesus as your Savior. But now you know about a church that teaches the truth of God. And if we know about that message, we're going to want to join that movement to proclaim God's message to the world. And so I would encourage you to speak to one of the pastors on the staff. We'll be glad to sit down, study with you, answer any questions that you might have in order to prepare you so that you can join this wonderful movement that preaches the three angels' messages to every corner of planet Earth. Let us pray. Father, we've studied a strong message tonight. I pray to you that no one will leave this place offended, because that hasn't been the purpose. The purpose has been to study the truth as it's found in your word. I ask, Lord, that if there's anybody gathered here this evening who has been offended, through the influence of your Spirit, you will come, you will soften their hearts, you will help them to see the truth as it is in Jesus. Lord, there are many people here tonight that probably have not made a decision either to get baptized or to join your remnant movement. I ask, Lord, that you will give them the courage to say, "Yes, we want to join this remnant movement that proclaims God's full message to the world in these last days." We thank you, Lord, for the marvelous treasure that you have given us in your word. What a tremendous blessing it is. We don't have to fear what's coming, because it's all in your holy word. Thank you for your holy word.
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3: Greetings to all our listeners and viewers, and welcome to another episode of Mind Your Business. And believe it or not, the program started a long time ago. And we've been enjoying, I don't know, whenever our guest walks into the studio, we always have a fantastic time. And those of you who know him, when we introduce him, will say, of course, of course. And that's just how he is. He brings the atmosphere and the fun times. And I imagine, based on his job profile, you know, and I guess some things are not so much fun, but he still makes it fun and loving. So we're happy to have him here. And if you're wondering who our guest is, you better tune in and let others know that there's a special guest on Praise FM today, and we should be there to listen and to ask our questions. Our main subject today, man's greatest tool. And of course, those who saw the flyer would ask the question, we have some options there: what is man's greatest tool? And maybe some options are not there for you to select. Maybe there's something there that you need to put there to identify as man's greatest tool. Of course, before we start the ball rolling, we can say Happy Father's Day to those who will be tuning in on Sunday. Happy Father's Day to you. Of course, we do recognize that fathers play a significant role in the lives of their children and in the home. So fathers, men who are fathers, please know that your role is very important, very significant in our country, and so significant that during this program, you'll know how significant your role is as fathers in our society. And to all fathers listening here, we appreciate your effort in what you do for your children, in what you do in your homes. And if no one has told you yet, I'm going to tell you, I'm very proud of you as a father. Once you play a role, as a father, as a dad, I'm very proud of the efforts that you make and the sacrifices that you make for your children, because oftentimes you leave yourself behind to push your children forward. If you have money, before you think of something to buy for yourself, you'll think of what the children need. So I say to you, I'm very proud of the sacrifice you make. And remember, every time your children look at you, they are connected to the Heavenly Father, because you are the one that tells them and shows them what a real father is like. So may God continue to bless you as you serve as fathers, not just of your children, but of the children of this nation. And today, our objective is to help the MYB family develop deeper awareness of male health issues, their impact, and possible solutions. So today we're talking to our men. And you know, the good thing about it is we've had a male guest from the beginning of the month. And let's remember, it is Male Mental Health Awareness Month. So our men, the focus for the entire month is yours. And next week is a special one. Indeed, we have two males coming here. Yes, the men are coming out. We're coming out. We're not staying behind. We're coming out. No, not out of the closet. We're coming out to let people know that it's okay for men to express themselves in a reasonable manner, instead of being by force and by violence and all of these. Men can talk. We can talk issues, men issues, here on Praise FM. And Praise FM gives us that platform to do that. The key text: do nothing out of selfish ambition or vain conceit. Rather, in humility, value others above yourselves, not looking to your own interests, but each of you to the interests of the others. Philippians chapter 2, verses 3 and 4. And our subject text is taken from Proverbs chapter 3, verse 7 and 8. It says, be not wise in your own eyes, fear the Lord, and turn away from evil. It will be healing to your flesh and refreshment to your bones. Indeed.

0: We need that refreshment in our flesh and in our bones to be good dads, to be good fathers, to be in good relationships. We need that refreshment. We need that healing. We need that restoration. And we also need you to call at the appointed time, 4521011 or 4619647, to get your views as we discuss this very important topic. What's the topic again? Man's greatest tool. Of course, there's another man on the other side, Pastor David. He will address you at this time.
1: Greetings and salutations to you, listeners, viewers, loved ones, everyone, everywhere. We are very glad and most happy to be here in Praise FM with you so that we can discuss,
2: of course, as Elder Flora has indicated, such a topic like man's greatest tool. And can I tell you, Elder Flora, yes. I don't know if you've gotten it. I don't know who got it, but the amount of questions and interest this topic has piqued, you know, people have been messaging me about it.
0: Oh, yeah. They're selecting which one is the...
2: Their greatest.
0: Yeah. So which, what are they saying?
2: I don't know. We'll, our guest will tell us. We'll figure it out.
0: Are they saying? Yeah, are they saying? What are they saying? They
2: well, say something.
0: Oh, they say it's not on the flyer.
2: They say the what is the greatest tool? They're trying to find out.
0: Okay.
2: So they have some suspicions.
0: Okay.
2: You know, yeah. So we will find out if they were correct or not. Oh, not his hair? I thought that was what Samson lost.
0: Oh, Samson. No. Yeah.
2: I thought Samson lost. Nevertheless, then it promises, of course, to be interesting conversation. And not only is the topic interesting, as Ellen Flora has indicated, you know, our guest himself will make it into something you'd want to call in at the appropriate time. So share the link. I think I need to share mine. But share the link and also, you know, get permission. You and the bus drivers, please play it on your buses. It's important. Let's tune in. And, of course, get ready to ask the questions at the right time. Let's pray at this time. Thank you, dear God, for your blessings, always available and always there for us. We thank you, God, for holding our hands and for providing for us. We thank you for your love. And we thank you indeed for being this great example of what it means to be true to you, our nature created in you. So, Father, as we discuss today, may it be something that draws men to you, draws men, O Father, to their responsibility to ourselves, so that, Lord, we'll be able to stand right and stand proper in Jesus' name.
3: Amen.
0: Amen and amen. Yeah. Yes, before we introduce our guests, improving men's health before pregnancy benefits not only men themselves, but also their partners. Mm. Now, normally, they talk about the woman being healthy because the woman has to carry the child. But it is time to just not look at the woman, but also look at them, whether both sexes are healthy in order to produce children. Yet most health advice about preparing for pregnancy still focuses almost entirely on the woman. You know, she has fibroids or she's anemic and all sorts of things like that. But, you know, research tells us a father's mental health, stress levels, and childhood experiences can influence how he interacts with his children after birth. So the health of a father is paramount and comparative, to the health of the mother. In fact, research involving millions of fathers and children has additionally shown that depression in fathers is linked with higher risk of depression in the children. Now that's before they become fathers. So if you are a depressed man and you have children, most likely your children will face depression. But I'm not a doctor. I am not a doctor. I do not have DR before my name. So perhaps Dr. Jimmy, who is a doctor in urology and andrology, who provides general care to patients in challenges such as blood in urine, foreskin and scrotal problems, prostate cancer, raised PSA, difficulty, passing urine, recurrent urinary tract infections, kidney stones, and urinary retention. Dr. Jimmy also provides specialized care in areas such as erectile dysfunction, including penile prosthesis surgery, infertility, vasectomy, and much more. So when it comes to people from transitioning to fatherhood, Dr. Jimmy will be able to give us more insight and see whether my research is correct or not. So welcome, Dr. Jimmy, to Praise FM, and you are officially, by your presence here, as a fourth time, you know,
3: really?
0: Guest. Yes.
3: Oh, wow.
0: You are officially receiving a invisible button as the Praise FM family.
4: I was just going to say, I'll have to get some shares in the show.
0: Welcome to MIB once again.
4: Thank you very much for having me.
0: Yes, okay.
4: Always a pleasure being here.
0: Great. So we promise you. So is what I said there true?
4: Absolutely. Because, you know, if you're looking at a family niche, it's not just the mother. You know, you need that sort of support, and that projects onto the child as well.
0: Right.
4: So, you know, a father who's not psychologically sound, mentally healthy, you know, that can affect the whole development of a child. And sometimes you realize, you know, children mimic what they see,
0: what you do.
4: So you not exhibiting the right behavior can definitely pose a challenge to the development of your child. So,
0: right. So prospective fathers who are listening, and of course, fathers who are, Pastor David?
2: No, fathers who are listening, yes, thank you.
0: Fathers who are listening, yes. And those who intend to be fathers
3: yes.
0: in the future, right? We are saying yes. that while we are in the consideration for you to become a dad, right? Do not solely focus on the woman's health. You have fibroids, you have this, mm-hmm. and you have that. But focus also on your health issues, because it is the two different sexes coming together,
4: exactly,
0: and giving you this child. So you are also contributing, and your lady is also contributing.
4: Absolutely.
0: All right. So both of you need to be of sound mind and body.
4: And body.
0: To make that contribution, because you might be passing on some genes to this child. Right. Am I right?
2: Might.
0: Dr. Jimmy, answer that.
4: Yeah, possibly.
0: Do you pass on everything?
4: No, not necessarily. Because remember, we have a woman has XX, a man has
2: right.
4: XY.
2: Uh-huh.
4: And depending, so if you have a boy child, mm-hmm. they've not taken anything from your X. Yeah?
2: Nah.
4: So if you have a boy child, you've given them your
2: wow.
4: Y, and the mother has given them her ex.
3: Mm-hmm.
4: So your ex has not contributed anything at all.
2: Have mercy. Did you know that?
0: Man, I just asked that question. This must be another level of brilliance. Hey, wow. Yes, that's good. I'm impressed. that's a good explanation, though. Wow. So you don't always pass on everything.
4: No.
0: You pass on for the X side or the Y side, depending on the gender of the baby.
4: Yeah, because if
0: wow,
4: you have
0: incredible.
4: A girl, for example, you would have given them your X, and they get the other X from the mother. So they don't get anything that's on the Y, because they're a girl. They
2: right.
4: have two X's.
2: Right. Mm-hmm.
1: Like
2: what?
1: Gender dysphoria and all these things.
2: Mm-hmm. I'm going to read that.
0: Yes. Yeah. That does. Wow, this is a special moment right here. So, yes, so we can move on, because we can open that thing so wide there. When you look at the landscape, it's generally the question that we ask in terms of men health. Is it true that men show more concern to the health of a woman and children over their own health?
4: Yeah, I think that's a fair statement to make. And I've had multiple discussions with various individuals, you know, because it's something that we've all realized, especially as healthcare professionals, where you try to understand why. So, you know, a man would gladly go to work,
0: mm-hmm.
4: you know, and give his partner, his wife, money mm-hmm. to go see the doctor.
0: Mm-hmm.
4: But if it's them, they will be like, no, I can't be smart at your work. Mm-hmm. And then, you know, they'll go to work.
0: Right.
4: And, you know, they'll probably drop the lady off to the doctor's appointment,
0: mm-hmm.
4: do all that.
0: Mm-hmm.
4: But when it's really theirs, mm-hmm. it's really a struggle to mm-hmm. get them to see a physician. And I think that stems from way back, you know, just our culture,
0: mm-hmm.
4: because the woman traditionally takes care, and you know, that's just theory, you know, that we just think, could that be contributing? Because generally you tend to find the ladies, you know, dropping or taking the child to see the pediatrician, mm-hmm. or, well, to the doctor, as opposed to the man.
0: Mm-hmm.
4: And the question is, does this really cultivate from that time?
0: Mm-hmm.
4: That sort of thing where women just think, okay, I should go to the doctor as opposed to a man, mm-hmm. where she's already used to taking the child all the time, that familiar environment. Could that be contributing? I don't know. But it is a fair statement to make, and I'm not sure that we really know why. You know, most ladies would take much better care of themselves,
0: mm-hmm.
4: mentally, physically. Yes, you do have some men who, you know, yeah, you find them. But generally speaking, and I don't think it's a local issue. I just think it's something inherent in men.
0: Mm-hmm.
4: Because you hear the concerns everywhere. I mean, I've practiced in other places, and it's generally the same thing. So it's just something with, I don't know if it's the why the Lord has given to us that's causing us to be a bit stubborn when it comes to stuff like that. But it's something that we've been battling with.
0: So you experienced that in UK,
4: yeah.
0: Cuba.
4: It's not as bad in other places compared to our local population. And I think that has to do a lot with education. When I say education, sure. I'm not referring to your education level.
0: Right.
3: Mm-hmm.
4: But, you know, these people generally have a more, you know, they're more sensitized about certain things.
0: Okay.
4: You have a different healthcare system where you have, you know, easily accessible services available. So to them, it's not as... it's a lot easier. I could just go there and get this sorted out.
0: Okay.
4: Or I don't have to pay,
0: mm-hmm.
4: that kind of thing. Whereas in our setting, already you don't want to go.
0: Mm-hmm.
4: Then you now have to pay the doctor. Mm-hmm. And then now they tell you the appointment is maybe in 3 weeks' time. Mm-hmm. You were eager to go at the time, and then you figure in 2 weeks' time, I'm like, I ain't going again. So, you know, so I think there are a lot of contributing factors. But it's generally, I think it's an inherent issue that we experience.
0: Yeah, so what can be done to change that?
4: Oh, good question. I have no idea. but those who know me have noticed that I've really started an education campaign, right. on social media. Mm. And I think that's a good start.
0: Mm-hmm.
4: And I think, you know, it's been a bit impactful because I see a lot of patients who come and they tell me it's because they've seen my videos.
0: Mm-hmm.
4: Just recently, I had a guy who had a penile fracture.
0: Mm-hmm.
4: And then when he came into hospital, he said to me the reason why he came was because he saw my video.
0: Wow.
4: That's the only reason why he came to hospital.
0: Mm-hmm.
4: So, you know, I think that's a good start. Education is always a good start, irrespective of what we're doing. But as to how much it's really going to change, I don't know. I'm just being, you know, optimistic.
0: I guess it goes back to that story of the man who was the boy who was walking on the beach, and he saw so many starfish, and he started tossing them into the ocean. And one man said, I mean, what difference does it make? And he picked up one and he threw it in the ocean and said, it makes a difference to that one.
3: Exactly.
0: So perhaps this is the step. You look at, reach one.
4: Yeah, exactly.
0: Yeah. I don't know why he came because of you. Because if you have a penile fracture,
3: It sounds painful.
4: It is painful. But, you know, embarrassment.
3: Yeah, that is true.
4: Some people just figure, you know, you laugh at them, or they just figure it will go away, it will get better, because that's one thing that we do.
0: Yeah,
4: we,
0: yeah.
4: Especially men, we just figure, okay, have a pain,
0: mm-hmm.
4: it will go away. Mm-hmm. I'll wait it out overnight. Yeah, yeah. I'll wait until tomorrow,
3: until it's unbearable.
4: Yeah, and then you're like, usually, oh,
0: really? usually
4: like a woman who just figure they wake up and like, oh, my head is hurting, I'm going to the doctor. So, you know, so it's just
0: that's your experience.
3: Yeah.
0: not for headache, but
4: yeah.
0: Something.
4: But generally, ladies would not wait as long as a man would.
0: Okay, men maybe perhaps Richie, you think we're stronger,
4: or maybe that's what we think.
0: Yeah,
4: that's the problem. We just think, you know, we're so macho. We you know, I could withstand it, and then unfortunately, sometimes it's just a bit too late. That's the issue. That's the difficulty that we have.
0: So in terms of that change, do you think it begins with children or it begins with parents?
4: I believe with parents, because we have a job to nurture our children.
0: Right.
4: And like I said earlier, children, basically, they mimic what they see.
0: Mm-hmm.
4: You know, sometimes they say certain things because of what they hear we say and the things that they see we do.
0: Mm-hmm.
4: So I believe, you know, if parents can nurture that in their children, that could probably make a bit of a difference. Because if they don't, what you'll find happening is, you know, we grew up in the society and they just follow what's happening around them. Okay? Because they'll probably hear someone saying, oh, metis a bois, you know, just our local thing. And then to them now, for you to tell them, oh, yeah, because I have a little pain, I'm going to the doctor. And, oh, yeah, you're soft and that kind of thing. Mm. But I think if they're nurtured properly, that's a good place to start.
0: How do you balance between every time you sneeze, you go to the doctor, and building the child's immunity?
4: Yeah, so that's a bit of a tough one. Because what we don't want at the same time is for every little thing that, you know, you it's good that we encourage people to seek medical care and to see a healthcare professional. But at the same time, trying to get that right balance can be a bit difficult. Because sometimes you have hypochondriacs, you have mild Johnson syndromes. And these are people who, by proxy, so for example, they pretend that their child is sick just so that they can be in the hospital and that kind of. So
0: you're serious?
4: Yeah. So you want to avoid these kind of encounters as well. Mm. But at the same time, what you don't want is for people to say, okay, you know what, I'll just wait it out because it could be something catastrophic.
0: Mm-hmm.
4: The other thing that I want to highlight on, so for example, you see a patient today, and that's one of the things I say to my patients when I discharge them.
0: Mm.
4: I see you today. For example, you came into A&E, we didn't have to admit you to hospital, mm-hmm. I discharge you. It does not mean that 2 days later things can't change.
0: Mm-hmm.
4: Because some people would say to you, oh yeah, but I saw the doctor already, and mm-hmm. the doctor told me everything was okay, mm-hmm. but they're at home dying with pain.
0: Mm-hmm. Mm-hmm.
4: But what you don't know is things can evolve within that 48 hours I last saw you.
0: Yeah.
4: So, you know, so trying to get that right balance between how quickly should you go and how do you stay behind, I think, you know, it's left to the individual. Because if you have an intense pain, which is not getting better, you know, something, it should tell you that something is not right. Yeah, okay. I should look into it. But not every time you sneeze. If you're sneezing, but you're well, you're breathing fine, no fever or anything, you know, they really have to go to the hospital.
0: Yeah. Men are important in our country. I've heard men build this nation. I was witnessing the construction of a building next to my school, your alma mater, that block. All right, and I saw a lot of men working hard to put up that building. And I was like, you know, what if there were no men? where would we be in our physical development? All right. So I say this to ask the question is that, is it important to have a continuous generation of healthy men among us?
4: Absolutely, absolutely. Whereas, you know, things have evolved significantly compared to a few years ago, you know, so maybe some of the professions that we see now that some ladies are doing, you probably would not have seen men that a few years ago.
0: Yeah.
4: So now you see
0: even in the construction side, were females.
4: Absolutely.
0: There were just a few, but there were females on the side doing work, construction work.
4: So you have, you know, like you say, construction workers. I've seen ladies...
0: climb poles too.
4: Yeah, excavators, and you have the ladies who basically can do virtually everything that...
0: Block layers.
4: And even if now we kind of label certain jobs as, you know, male-oriented jobs and female-oriented jobs, that's not like a few years ago. But to answer the question, yes, you do. Because the reality is physically...
0: Mm-hmm.
4: We're stronger.
0: Mm-hmm.
4: We're built differently. It does not mean that the ladies cannot do some of the things that we do, but it just still means that because of our physical being, certain jobs will probably be a bit more less tasking and demanding for a man compared to a woman.
0: Yeah.
4: So, for example, if you're a construction worker, as a man, maybe I could carry four different blocks, whereas as a lady, you know, if you have to do an equivalent of the two, it might be a bit different.
3: Mm-hmm.
4: But in general, you know, you need men. We cannot, even if so. For example, you know, now in the world we're moving into this diversification and equality thing, and now, you know, even when in first world countries, for example, if they're hiring, and then they might not even take the best candidate.
0: Mm-hmm.
4: They might just figure, well, we need a woman on staff just to complete the equality thing, and then they'll take the woman just because, you know, to balance it off.
0: Yes.
4: I was meant to chair a presentation at an international conference.
0: Right.
4: And then I got a call from the president of the association who said to me, So because you chair the session and the other person is already a man, we need to get a woman to chair the session.
0: Yes.
4: And I thought, oh, that's how it works now. So, you know, so so even now, you know, trying to get that sort
0: balance,
4: of people.
0: Balance,
4: yeah, balance. Yeah, but yeah. Equally, you...
0: We did it here too because, I mean, Sharina is there alone. With
4: you need that together. Men.
0: So... Wendy said she's coming to support Sharina. Yeah, so we can understand what you're saying. Yes, it happens to us, even in church committees and stuff like that. We do that as well.
4: And I'm not saying there's not a role for it in certain, you know, but what, what I'm saying, it should not be the basis
2: of
0: selection
4: decisions.
0: Yes. And so, in terms of men's health, and we've spoken earlier about doctors' visit, men going to the doctor, but what do you think is the most ignored step in a man trying to live a healthy life?
4: I think it's the man acknowledging the importance of the health.
3: Mm-hmm.
4: Because if you do, you then realize the importance of taking care of your health.
3: True.
4: And then, you know, we see a lot of men, and obviously in my profession, most of the patients I see tend to be men. I see a lot of ladies, but generally, I would say 60% are men. And then I'd warn them of certain things. If you don't do this, this is going to happen. Mm-hmm. If you don't take care of your prostate cancer, for example, this would happen.
0: Mm-hmm.
4: Oh, no, I'll be fine. And then a few years later, you see them, and then they start complaining. And they try to, you know, the same thing you were trying to get them to do at the time, they're now trying to force you to do it. But you're thinking, well, it's not really going to be beneficial at this point.
0: Right.
4: So I think once men can understand the importance of their health, I think that would allow them to take better care of themselves.
0: Okay.
4: Because until you really realize how, you know, how bad it is not being healthy, not having good health, we don't really appreciate it.
5: So is that man's greatest tool, his health?
2: Yeah, we don't know yet.
4: We
2: get it.
0: Are you giving it away? So the question goes back to our topic, what is man's greatest tool? And I know, I mean, is it?
4: I think I have a lot of men who probably disagree with her.
0: We will see what it is as we move on. So in terms of you know, recognizing the importance of his health, we want to clarify, when we say health, we don't mean just physical health.
4: No. So we're talking about your entire, so your spiritual, mental, your physical, emotional, just everything in general.
0: Right. So if you do feel tired mentally, you still need to take steps.
4: Yeah, because that's going to then affect everything else. Because if you're tired, then your prayer might be different because you might fall asleep praying.
0: Right.
4: Or you can't focus, you can't take care of your family the way you want to. Then you can't really work the way you want to. Right. By the time you fall asleep and you figure, okay, I'll wake up in a few hours' time, you find yourself waking up at 6 o'clock in the morning.
0: Right.
4: So it just affects everything.
0: Right. Okay, good. Yeah. So in terms of, now we're going to sexual health of the man, because last time you were here, we were talking on a subject that was away from your specialized area, right? This time you're here, you're talking about you're more into your niche than the last time you were here. Although you did a very good job talking about sleeping and all of that, right? You did an exceptional job, so we expect even better now as we're moving into men's sexual health. The sexual health of a man is the first step to becoming a father.
4: Correct.
0: So before you become a good father, you deposit good genes.
4: Correct.
0: Mm-hmm. Right? So what would be some of the challenges that men experience when it comes to sexual health?
4: So quite a lot. And what's funny enough is, you know, even in some of those that are not frequently encountered, they can have a significant impact on the man's health.
0: Mm-hmm.
4: So we're looking at stuff like erectile dysfunction, we're looking at stuff like delayed ejaculation, premature ejaculation, anejaculation, you're looking at infertility. So any of these things can affect a man's sexual health.
0: Mm-hmm. Right. So you have identified a list of different areas for us to that affects a man's sexual health. So there's a cause for all of these?
4: Generally there is. And the whole point of seeking help is to try to find what the cause is. And then you treat. Because I say to patients, you don't just treat, especially when it comes to these problems, you don't just treat,
6: mm-hmm.
4: because it's almost like putting the band-aid on a wound.
6: Mm-hmm.
4: You want to find what the cause is and treat the underlying cause, because most times once the underlying cause is treated, then the problem can be resolved.
3: Mm-hmm.
0: Is there a common underlying cause?
4: Yeah, quite a lot. So diabetes,
6: mm-hmm. right.
4: hypertension,
6: mm-hmm.
4: Some genetic disorders.
6: Mm-hmm.
4: So some of them can intertwine in most of these.
0: Okay.
4: But, you know, in seeing a patient, what you do, you get a proper history from them, you examine them properly, mm-hmm. so that you could find what the possible underlying causes are.
2: But genetic disorders,
4: mm-hmm.
2: we know how to, you can test for the diabetes and stuff.
4: Mm-hmm.
2: How I guess there are tests to know those in.
4: Yeah, so when you look at stuff like Klinefelter syndrome, so if you remember earlier we mentioned about the X and the Y chromosome.
2: Yes.
4: So patients with Klinefelter syndrome, what you tend to have is they have two X chromosomes and a Y.
3: Mm.
4: So generally you should have two chromosomes,
2: mm-hmm. Mm-hmm.
4: sex chromosomes that is.
2: Mm-hmm.
4: But you find that some of them have two X's and a Y. So what would happen then is their development is different. So they kind of have some features similar to a woman and then a man. So they're going to be male patients because they have the Y chromosome.
2: Yeah.
4: But because they have that extra X, it affects their fertility, it affects their erection. They have small testicles, they can have big breasts, they can have their hips can be deformed. And then you can test for that. So you could do a chromosome, what we call a karyotype.
6: Mm-hmm.
4: And then on the karyotype, you could look at the chromosomes, mm-hmm. and it will then tell you, for example, whether they have these pathologies.
2: Right.
4: So you have hypogonadism, a lot of these other genetic stuff. You can test for them, and that will explain why the patients experience some of what they're experiencing.
2: Okay.
0: So in that case, why is it important for me to know if I have that condition?
4: Extremely important, because it then means that you can pass on certain things to your children.
3: Mm-hmm.
4: So, for example, if a man is suffering from infertility,
6: mm-hmm.
4: so they're not able to have a child.
6: Mm-hmm.
4: Part of the investigation that you do, depending on what the semen analysis shows, is you want to look at the karyotype, because you look for something that we call Y microdeletion.
6: Mm-hmm.
4: So the Y chromosome, and again, I'm mentioning the Y chromosome, mm-hmm. again, sometimes what you have happening is a part of it is missing.
3: Mm.
4: Now, they can still, depending on the type that they have, they can still father a child. It then means that they will pass it on to their child.
0: Okay.
4: So it's always good to have that sort of genetic counseling,
6: mm-hmm.
4: with them,
6: mm-hmm.
4: that to explain to them, well, wait a minute, we can help you with fertility, but you will then pass it on to your child. Is that something that you really want?
3: Mm-hmm.
4: So at least you could appropriately counsel these men, and then they can decide, you know, yes, I want to go down that route. Or you know what, it's such a stressful, emotionally stressful thing. I don't want to put my child through that. I don't want to have a child to have to put them through that. So let's just leave it alone.
0: And the father would have to tell the child that?
4: Well, he wouldn't have a child, because that's what I'm saying. They would choose not to have a child.
3: Mm-hmm.
2: So it's almost similar to... No, it's not similar. It's not similar. So I take that back. But you're talking about passing on, if you have sickle cell, can pass it on to...
4: Well, so you can't really pass the sickle cell, but at least you can contribute to, because you need the two genes.
2: Right.
4: Something from the mother, something from the father.
2: Right.
4: And then you can... you know, pass it on to the child. And I'll just have a little joke there, because I always say to some of my colleagues that this is one way I can know if a child is a boating, you know, our famous boating word.
6: Mm-hmm, mm-hmm.
4: Because I've had experiences, I've had actual patients who the parents were not both carriers and you have a sickle cell child. So that's impossible. So which means that the father, he's not the father.
0: He's not the father.
4: Yeah.
0: Okay. Yeah, that's a DNA test right there.
4: Right there. But you know, you just smile when you see them.
2: I just said, what is it, dog? So what do you do? I just said, what do I say, dog? What do you do?
4: Do you
0: anything? You can't do anything.
4: I remember
0: once
4: this guy came to me and he's in tears because he wanted to donate, to transfuse. And they said to him, he's not compatible. So and then he was like, oh, I don't understand that. And I just had to smile for him. I mean, because...
2: That should have raised a question.
4: Yeah, I mean...
2: That should have been...
4: That's not my business.
0: So you can't tell him...
4: No, that's not my... I'm not going to lose my...
2: Right, you can lose your license and everything.
4: I'm not going to create a family drama just because, nah. So you just smile. Just smile at the storm.
0: So when a doctor smiles at me, I have to be
3: funny. Funny.
2: So, but can you not tell Mystery's black speaker? I think you need to tell your husband.
4: No, that's not our position.
0: That's not,
4: that's not my job. At the end of the day, they have a patient they want me to take care of. And then I take care of the patient. Any other family drama that's going on, that has nothing to do with me.
3: Wow.
4: That's
0: without going off track with this
2: Still on track. It's very
0: interesting. So this is it an ethical course that you do in your study, or is it something that doctors talk about not doing?
4: I think you just know. You don't have to do a course because you kind of know. Because remember, there's doctor-patient confidentiality.
0: Yes, as well. Yeah.
4: And then you only divulge information that is pertinent
0: to the case.
4: To the case.
0: Okay.
4: Okay. So even for example, I have a colleague who is another doctor.
0: Yes.
4: And I'm treating someone.
0: Yes.
4: I have no business discussing that case with them unless they're directly involved in the case.
0: Okay. Yeah.
4: Yeah. So same thing happens. So a family, and that's one of the educational videos I want to do, because obviously in St. Lucia we have the mentality that I could just walk into the hospital and ask the nurse or the doctor, oh, by the way, how's this person doing? And they think that I'm obligated to tell them.
0: Yes.
4: But that's not really the case. Because just imagine someone had an abortion, for example, a miscarriage.
0: Yes.
4: And they're not ready to tell anybody. They're still emotional.
0: Right.
4: And then even if the husband comes in and the husband says, by the way, doc, my wife is on bed 3-2, whatever. Right. How is she doing? That's not my job. So I'm supposed to, by right, go to that patient. Your husband is here. He's asking about you. Is it okay that I give? That's what it's supposed to be.
0: Oh,
4: because
0: wow.
4: how can I confirm that's your husband? What if it's just someone who just walked onto the wall to pretend, ask just because they want to know about you and they're asking pretending to be your husband? So, you know, and then now I give that information. Then the person probably did not even know you were pregnant, or they were not ready for you to know. And then it just creates the whole issue. Yeah. So it's you know, it's a whole doctor-patient confidentiality aspect.
0: I see more light in this than I did before. Thank you very much for that. Of course, we have heard that there's a call for more babies in St. Lucia. Everywhere hearing that, you know, the chief medical officer had it. And, of course, the Minister of Education spoke about it the last time. So to get the control of the reducing population. So I don't know if you mentioned some of the fertility issues. Are there any others that you missed out from mentioning a while ago in terms of fertility for men?
4: Yeah, so when we look at fertility, what's important is to understand what is contributing to the infertility. So the first thing that you'll normally do if you see someone for infertility is to get a semen analysis. So that's where you give a specimen and they look at it under the microscope and they can tell you how many sperms are there, how many, and I should differentiate, there's a difference between semen and sperm. Yeah, so sperm is what you actually see under the microscope. You don't see sperm. Semen is what you actually see. So it's the sperm mix with all the hormones and the enzymes and the fluid. So that's the difference. So you give a semen sample and then you look at the sperms under the microscope.
0: Right. Okay.
4: So then you could have a look at the number of sperms the person have.
0: Right.
4: How are they moving? Are they moving like they have no heads? They're just spinning around, or are they moving forward?
0: Yes.
4: How many tails do they have? Do they have two tails? Do they have three tails, four heads?
3: Wow.
4: You want to look at the form of it. You look at the concentration. You look at the pH. So these are some of the things that we look for under the microscope when we do a semen analysis. And based on what you see, that kind of helps you understand what the cause of the infertility is.
0: Okay. All right.
4: So the other thing that we also do is your hormone profile. So we look at your testosterone.
0: Right.
4: Remember we spoke about testosterone the last time, as well as another hormone called your FSH and your LH. And it tends to be more, you know, more ladies tend to know about FSH and LH, but as men, this is what stimulates your body to produce testosterone and sperm. So if that's also affected, it then tells me, is it an issue with your testicles producing sperm, or is it an issue with the signal coming from your brain where it's not triggering or stimulating your testicle?
0: Okay. All right.
4: So when we do these investigations, it gives us a pretty good idea as to where the source of the issue is and how to manage it.
0: Yeah.
2: So the government should put some more money into finding out what the issue is.
4: Absolutely. And I see quite a few patients with, and it's something I have actually suggested, because, you know, there's all that thing about, let's replenish and let's, you know,
0: Right.
4: And I totally agree, because, you know, if we don't, because, for example, I have one child for now.
0: Don't have
4: enough. But I have not replaced anybody.
0: No.
4: I'm only replacing myself.
0: Yes.
4: My wife has not been replaced and I have not added an extra.
0: No.
4: So if we only have one child and both of us die,
0: the
4: population has already gone down. The population has basically gone down by one as opposed to actually replacing.
0: Yes.
4: So I think, yes, people should have more children. But then I think you know, when you actually have so many people who are looking to have children and they're not able to,
2: we don't.
4: I think there should be some sort of support for them.
3: True.
2: We don't know.
5: $1,000
2: for that should be increased, but there should be more on a side. It's $1 million towards all men. And I think that's cheap, Flora. If we're serious about increasing, no, I'm serious, and people will be upset, and this is nothing to do with politics. But if you're serious about wanting more children, $1,000, while maybe a good step, is not enough. One, but if we don't know what really the issue is,
4: exactly.
2: And there's infertility and all of that.
0: Yeah.
2: So we certainly have to put a certain amount. I mean, take $2 million from $30 million for Carnival and put it towards, and let's find out what's really happening in our country.
3: Right.
2: Yeah. That's what I'm saying. So it's not just about that. It really has to be a bracket of things.
4: Yeah.
2: To show how serious we are.
4: Because we're asking for people to make more children.
2: Yeah.
4: And I'm like, what are we doing for those who actually want to have children?
2: Right.
4: Not
2: yes.
4: able to.
2: Right. Yeah, mm-hmm. able to. And they can. It's just that maybe they can't afford. Yeah. They don't know.
3: Yeah.
2: So let's get it done.
0: Beyond the category of those who can't afford and want to, there are those that have the fertility issues. They are willing to make children.
2: Right.
0: But they don't know why they're not having children. So, yes, I agree totally.
2: Yeah,
0: something must
2: mm-hmm.
0: be done
3: mm-hmm.
0: about that. That's why MYB is here. To go into places that other persons will may not have explored. Right? And so the let's go back to the sperm profile. the two tails...
4: Mm-hmm.
0: The free tails.
4: Mm.
0: Can you give us a little more on that? What does that signify?
4: Okay, so a normal sperm should have one head,
0: mm-hmm.
4: a body, and a tail.
3: Wow.
0: Yes.
4: Right? Now, in an ejaculate, so when a man ejaculates in the semen,
0: right.
4: you will have the minimum number of sperms you should have there is 39 million.
3: Wow.
4: That's the minimum. So if you have anything less than that, that's a problem.
2: Lord have mercy.
4: So you should have at least 39.
0: A doctor has to count that?
4: Well, no, they look at it at the
0: to see, to gauge it, okay.
4: Now, the morphology of the sperm, which is what we look at, the different forms, is the least important parameter when you look at it. Because, like I say, out of 39 million, remember, all you need is
0: one. Yes, yeah.
4: Out of 39 million.
0: Yes.
4: So the morphology of that sperm is basically the least important parameter
0: mm-hmm.
4: to contribute to pregnancy. And that's why the normal value is 4%. So if you have 4% or more of normal-looking sperms,
0: mm-hmm.
4: then that's normal.
0: Okay.
4: Yeah? So 4% of 39 million.
0: Okay. Yeah? Wow. Yeah.
4: But again, you just need one.
0: Right.
4: So even if you have tens of thousands of those with three heads and 10 heads... That's not really much of an issue.
0: Okay.
4: What's more important is how they're moving. Because sometimes you look and they're spinning around, they're moving backward, they're doing backflips, they're doing all kind of stuff. They're not healthy. Because you want them to have progressive motility. You want them to be moving a line going up because that's where you want them to go. Once they're deposited, you want them to swim their way up into the womb.
0: Okay. So how can I have healthy sperm?
4: How can you have healthy sperm?
0: Yes.
4: So some people talk about having zinc and stuff like that. But once your testicles are healthy enough, so you don't have, for example, any problems to do with heat, so too much heat. So one of the things that we ask patients when we see them for infertility is, do you go to the sauna? Do you go to the steam room? Do you take hot baths? Do you use laptops on your thigh? Because the heat there affects testicular function. Because the whole point of your testicles hanging outside your body is so that the temperature is lower than what's actually inside your body.
0: Mm-hmm, mm-hmm.
4: So then your sperm now has your testicle has this ambient, this perfect environment
0: mm-hmm.
4: to produce sperm. So when this does not happen, sperm production is affected. So then when you have a lot of these, you know, diseases, so for example, sickle cell disease, diabetes, anything that can affect the blood flow, if you have a varicocele, anything that can affect flow or the function of the testicle would then affect your sperm production.
5: So just like that.
4: So I'm not sure that there is enough evidence to suggest that, because unless you really have tight pants and you care,
0: you can't move.
4: I mean, that alone will be painful for the man. So
0: beyond the tight pants, you have the briefs versus underwear.
4: You know, so so again,
0: boxers versus
4: briefs. We generally recommend, and it has its use in medicine.
0: Mm-hmm.
4: So, for example, someone with testicular pain, someone who had certain sort of operation and stuff, we generally recommend that they wear tight to keep it up,
0: right?
4: So that their swelling does not get worse or their pain doesn't get better, doesn't get any worse.
0: Right.
4: But I'm not sure that there's any evidence to suggest that it can affect fertility. But anything to do with heat production, blood flow to the testicle, stuff like that would affect sperm production.
0: So in the healthy sperm thing, there's no food that you can eat to...
4: No, because your body is not... It doesn't totally depend on... Because remember your testicles, so you have your arteries, takes the blood down there, and it takes it back up.
0: Okay.
4: So it's away from everything.
0: Okay.
4: But, for example, when you have a varicocele, because the veins are dilated and you have a reflux of blood going back down to the testicle, all that toxic stuff that's supposed to be flowing out of the testicle goes back down, so that affects sperm production.
3: Mm.
4: But generally, the food that we eat wouldn't really affect sperm production.
2: But can it increase it?
4: So, you know,
2: so you said it won't affect it, but...
4: Yeah, I mean, I know a lot of people talk about pineapple and all those
0: pineapple
4: kind of
2: and
4: stuff.
2: Huh?
4: Yeah, yeah. But
2: so, but no, but
0: Richie, that's
2: but
0: why
2: truly,
0: you've been ordering.
2: So you can't eat foods or anything to increase it.
4: I'm not aware of any evidence suggesting.
2: But maybe exercise will increase it.
4: Yeah, I mean, we generally recommend exercise for everything.
2: Right.
4: So even someone, for example, who's trying to have a baby and they've not been able to, I normally just tell them, you know, have a healthy lifestyle.
0: Okay.
4: Exercising. We know that smoking and drinking and all these things.
0: Okay,
4: all
0: right. Okay.
4: You have all these toxins in your body that's affecting it. So a healthy lifestyle, including exercise, is always recommended, irrespective of whether you're trying to conceive or not.
0: Okay.
4: Mm-hmm. But I'm not sure that there's any concrete evidence. And when I speak, generally, I tend to refer to
0: research. Yeah.
4: And not just what you read on the internet. Mm-hmm. So I'm not aware of any research per se to say that it specifically affects.
2: So the belief, and then we're in a society where a lot of men think is just drink that, and I'm going to use CMOS.
3: Yes.
2: Drink this, and then we now have like marker powder and all of those
3: mm-hmm.
2: things, and it helps you to increase not just your health, but increase and helps you with all of those things. You're saying there's nothing in science right now,
4: no,
2: at least as far as you're aware.
4: Not that I'm aware of, no.
0: Not even not CMOS either.
4: No, not that I'm aware of, no.
0: You can't even promote that.
5: Infertility.
4: So, it's been shown that 50% of the cases of infertility has a male contributing factor.
3: 50?
4: Yeah. So, when I see a lot of men, because as far as they're concerned, it's, oh yeah, it has to be a woman problem.
0: Yes.
4: And they'll be like, yeah, you should go to the doctor. No.
0: Yes.
4: So, generally, I always recommend the patients. If you're coming to me for infertility, come with your partner.
3: Mm-hmm.
4: Yeah. Because sometimes you ask certain questions, they don't know. Oh, I don't know a doc. They don't know, or they can't answer. But at least having your partner there with you makes life a lot easier. Now, the lady will still need to see a gynecologist because mm-hmm. there are certain tests that you'll need to
3: right.
4: do, which I don't do. That's not in my purview per se.
3: Mm-hmm.
4: But it has been shown that generally 50% of factors tend to be male induced factors.
3: That's alarming.
4: So unlike our men, unfortunately, who always think, you know, it's not me because, again, it's all the whole machoism thing that we have in us. It can never be me because society has made us believe that if you can't have a child, then, you know, you're not a man. You're less of a man.
3: Yes, that is
4: and
3: true.
4: And I mean, that's probably comes from even from biblical days because we know in the Old Testament, you know, and how it
0: it's
4: was.
0: It's the women that were barren.
4: Yeah. But at least now our society now thinks, you know, if you can't have a child, then you... You're less of a man.
2: That
4: will
2: not bother me at all.
4: It doesn't bother you?
2: You can call me whatever you want. I know what I am. Yeah, nobody's not forcing me into doing
0: to proving yourself?
2: No. I'm not bothered.
3: But you see, that's having a child, prove yourself.
2: Yeah.
4: And
2: no.
4: That's why a lot of people do not come to because you just, you know, they're afraid what people will say and they forget to know that.
2: Right, you cannot have a child. That's right. So you're less of a man.
4: Yeah.
2: So. It happens to the best of us.
4: Yeah, absolutely.
2: So
4: sometimes you have no control over it. Sometimes you've not done anything.
2: Yeah.
4: And
2: it's just unfortunate for you.
3: I think we established that from the beginning, but can a man be born with infertility problems? or is it something that is developed through lifestyle?
4: So, because the difference between a man and a woman, so a woman generally is born with all her eggs. Yeah? Mm-hmm. And she uses them all as she goes through life, mm-hmm. and that's why she goes through menopause, they finish.
0: Yeah.
4: No more. Unlike a man, as we grow,
0: yeah.
4: it's only during puberty yeah. you start producing sperm. Mm-hmm. And then you just keep going and going and going. That's why you probably get a 60-year-old, a 70-year-old fathering a child,
0: mm-hmm.
4: and all these things happening. So being born with fertility issues would probably be that you have some sort of genetic disorder mm-hmm. that, you know, manifests itself later down the line with mm-hmm. infertility, or you've acquired certain conditions. So like I said, for example, a varicocele and stuff like that, which would then render you having problems with fertility. But it would be very difficult to say that, you know, for a normal child at birth to say, yeah, this child might have infertility.
2: Right. So with that, there's no easy way of checking your sperm, doc, the semen.
4: That's nothing the easiest. So you just produce a specimen and they look at it in the microscope.
2: I mean, there's, to produce the specimen, there's no... there's no
0: easier way?
4: Unfortunately, the...
2: Like, take it in the blood or something. No, wait, I'm telling you, dog. So, I mean...
0: Oi.
4: Yes, the only way you could do it is through masturbation.
2: In the toilet of a...
4: someplace, yeah. Now, it doesn't have to be in the toilet. You could do that home.
2: Right.
4: But yeah. it just has to be in the lab within an hour. Okay?
2: Yeah.
4: And the reason... No. And the reason for that...
7: Is there any difference between the masturbation and the utilization of your partner, and just as you're about to, you catch it?
4: Yeah, so big problem. Mm-hmm. Because the woman's vagina is acidic.
2: Yeah.
4: So she has lactobacillus in her vagina, which makes it acidic. And it's a good bacteria. That's what prevents her from getting recurrent urinary tract infections. Mm-hmm. So that's why when they go through menopause, one of the things they get is the dryness and infections, because they don't have that good bacteria to fight off the bad bacteria. So then now, the other thing is, the woman's vagina secretes a secretion to soften the sperm, the semen. Because if you notice, the semen is a thick, whitish. Mm. There's no way the sperm can swim from that.
0: No.
4: So once you deposit it, the vagina has a secretion to break it off so that the sperm can release itself and make its way up.
3: Wow.
4: So through all this, if you're going to then produce a specimen, you then get a contaminated specimen. So you have no idea if you have dead sperms, whether they were killed because of that, or so the safest way or the best way to do it is through masturbation, where there's no contamination.
2: Mass destruction.
0: No, it really tells you.
2: You feel like a doctor.
0: It really tells you, you know, when you talk about creation, and I don't know how doctors can be, can be iffies.
2: Yeah.
3: Exactly.
0: I mean, come on. Come on, how can you put it again?
3: And the design of a man and a woman, yes, and what's out there in the world.
0: It's just, what? Can you believe that? That's just amazing.
3: Yeah. I see why you became a doctor.
4: You see that? Mm-hmm. Why is
3: it's
4: that?
3: Fascinating.
0: It's fascinating. Yes, it is. We have a question and then we'll take a break.
3: Oh, just a contribution.
0: A contribution.
3: The contribution is, when our grandparents told us not to sit on hot things, it was true. That is in connection to the testicles.
4: Oh.
0: A hot stone?
4: Yeah, so probably not, because you want something you want something that would directly affect the testicles. So if you're going to sit on a hot stool on your testicle, it's a problem.
0: Not anyway.
4: But it's generally have to do with, you know, the heat generated in the testicle itself.
0: So you mentioned before.
3: So
0: before
3: hot baths not good.
0: Yeah, I was just going to that for the men. Hot baths,
3: yeah. Consistent
4: hot baths, yeah. Mm-hmm. That's a problem.
2: But men bathe in hot baths.
3: Hot water.
4: Now,
0: hot flowing water, or sit down in the water.
4: So what we say to patients, it does not mean that if you taking hot baths that it will render you infertile.
0: Okay,
4: mm-hmm. that's mm-hmm. what we're saying.
2: Right.
4: But what we're saying is, if you've been investigated, if you know that you have infertility,
0: mm-hmm.
4: then what we want to do is to capitalize, and we want to maximize
0: your
4: opportunity
0: chances, yes.
4: mm-hmm. by doing everything that we can to eliminating anything we know that could be a potential hazard.
0: Okay.
4: So it doesn't mean, you know, if you continue to have your hot bath, that's no. But if you have the issue, what we want is to, because all we want is one healthy little sperm to do the thing.
0: Yes.
4: So we'll just try to
0: eliminate
4: as many
0: as
4: that.
3: Okay, understood.
0: All right.
3: So we'll take a break
0: now. We'll take a break, yes. All and right. then we'll return.
8: Seventh-day Adventists believe in finite love and mercy, God made Christ, who knew no sin, to be sin for us, so that in him we might be made the righteousness of God. Led by the Holy Spirit, we sense our need, acknowledge our sinfulness, repent of our transgressions, and exercise faith in Jesus as Savior and Lord. Substitute an example. This saving faith comes through the divine power of the Word and is the gift of God's grace. Through Christ, we are justified, adopted as God's sons and daughters, and delivered from the lordship of sin. Through the Spirit, we are born again and sanctified. The Spirit renews our minds, writes God's law of love in our hearts, and we are given the power to live a holy life. Abiding in Him, we become partakers of the divine nature and have assurance of salvation now and in the judgment.
9: Seventh-day Adventists believe God the Eternal Father is the Creator, Source, Sustainer, and Sovereign of all creation. He is just and holy, merciful and gracious, slow to anger, and abounding in steadfast love and faithfulness. The qualities and powers exhibited in the Son and the Holy Spirit are also those of the Father.
0: Welcome back to our program, Mind Your Business, and we are looking at man's greatest tool. I don't know if you've figured out what man's greatest tool is yet, and probably maybe we'll say to you at the end. We have our guest, Dr. Joachim Jimmy, who's giving us insight onto male health, men's health. Of course, on Sunday, we celebrate Father's Day, and we recognize that before you become a father, we want to ensure that you become a good father by passing on good genes to your children, and we're considering men's health here today. So you can also let your brothers, uncles, cousins know that we are on, and we are going to open our lines at this time, 452-1011, 461-9647. Of course, if you call in or send a message outside of St. Lucia, you use 758 as your area code. So we continue our discussion. I don't know if there are any comments or questions. No comments or questions. We move on with the discussion. I want to ask about, you mentioned earlier about a man who's 69, 70, 80, can also father.
4: Yeah, anybody can. Yeah.
0: Yeah. So does the sperm quality diminish with age?
4: It can. Because again, by that time, you have to also think of the comorbidities. So by that time, you think of how healthy the blood supply is going on to the testicles. Yeah. So the same way your arteries can get plaques, and that's why, you know, people get high blood pressure and stuff like that. Same thing can happen. You can't have changes in the testicles. So your quality of sperm might decrease, but most likely you'll still have sperms in there.
0: So the man who's in his 80s, can he contribute to a child having Down syndrome and all of these things?
4: Yeah, so I mean, we know old age can when, again, some person might take offense to, but you know, just so people to understand.
0: Senior.
4: Yeah, when you talk about older men, although generally it tends to be more from a female perspective.
0: Okay.
4: Because of the ovules, the
0: development
4: and stuff, Yeah, because remember you have chromosomal abnormalities, and then when the chromosomes split and stuff like that. So anything can happen, but as we know, as you get older, you do have a higher chance of having some of these abnormalities.
0: Yeah, all right.
2: So on the subject, before Elder Flora goes to that all important question is about to ask, the question on Down syndrome. Now, I mean, I don't know, but there seem to be a lot of the cases increased, whether it's now they're measuring it, I don't know. Maybe one day you'll have the test being done in your office, but you can test it. And I know they say you can go to Martinique or whatever and get tested, and they can tell you if you and your wife, you can have a...
0: whether or not you can have...
2: You know, and there's a lot of fear with individuals as they get older. I don't think I want to have any children anymore because of the likelihood of having a Down syndrome child or any disability. is that important to consider even in the call for having children around the world and in
4: solution? Yeah, I mean, it does not mean that, you know, because I'm older, I'm going to have a child with an abnormality.
2: Mm-hmm.
4: You know, very well be that I have a
0: perfectly normal child.
4: And the same way a younger person can still have someone with a chromosomal abnormality.
2: Yes, it's true.
4: But like you rightly said, you do have the possibility, it's available. So even during pregnancy, early pregnancy,
2: mm-hmm.
4: The ultrasound can give you an idea. And certain tests that you do can also give you an idea as to whether there are any chromosomal abnormalities in this baby.
2: So here we can determine?
4: Yeah, you can.
2: Determine.
0: So what is the recommendation when that determination is

0: does someone really, do you really want to have a child if you have the option? So I think, so I guess these are the questions that you need, that needs asking, and answers that needs going. But it's never an easy decision.
1: Mm-hmm. I'm recommending that discussion should be had before, whilst deciding, do we want children? All these should be discussed beforehand, because we do not want to go through having abortion and all these things that we don't even forward biblically.
0: Yeah. Mm-hmm. Yeah.
1: So have this discussion beforehand. But you mentioned about a gentleman coming into your office with a fractured penis. How is that possible? I've also heard of broken penises.
0: Yeah, so broken penis is the same as a fractured penis.
1: Oh, okay.
0: which is because the penis itself is just a mass of muscles. That's what it is. So when you have an erection, you have blood filling up the spaces in the penis, which is what causes it to get hard, rigid, and then when you have a fracture, it's basically that you have a tear
2: right in
0: the layers that keep that blood together.
2: Mm-hmm.
0: So then the blood now leaks out of the penis, and then you get that typical pop. So most patients who've had a fracture will tell you during sex they just hear the pop, they get pain, and the penis goes soft right away, and it becomes a total, like an aubergine, eggplant.
2: Mm-hmm.
0: Typical. Color, shape, deformity, everything looks like an eggplant. So these patients, you need to come in, you need to have surgery, that's the only way you can repair it.
2: Mm-hmm.
0: If you don't repair it, you run the risk of getting erectile dysfunction,
2: mm-hmm.
0: penile deformity,
2: mm-hmm.
0: and scarring of the penis, so which means that it can be deformed. Famous position for causing it, a woman on top position,
2: mm-hmm.
0: because the penis hits on the pubic bone and it bends,
2: mm-hmm.
0: And the dog is sad, which is the same thing.
2: Mm-hmm.
0: So it hits, it bends,
2: mm-hmm.
0: snaps,
2: mm-hmm.
0: and then it breaks.
2: Yeah. So, yes, you talk, and so you're talking, speaking about erectile dysfunction and things like that, and it's increasing. Seem to be increasing. Well, we're here, we're talking about increasing everywhere. What contributes to it? What other major contributors to erectile dysfunction? And of course, maybe we can ask the other factor question.
0: Yeah. So erectile dysfunction, like you've rightly said, worldwide, the prevalence is increasing. In St. Lucia as well, I see a lot.
3: Worldwide?
0: Worldwide, mm-hmm. yeah. It's estimated that it's a pretty big problem.
1: Wow.
0: And I see a lot of young men in my office with erectile dysfunction, 20-something-year-olds, 30-something-year-olds.
1: Smokers, drinkers.
0: And then the contributing factors. So one, we know that there's a psychogenic ED, psychological ED.
2: Mm-hmm.
0: And then when you look at also comorbidities. So for example, with hypothyroidism, hypogonadism,
2: mm-hmm.
0: diabetes, high blood pressure, certain medications that you take, our lifestyle. So smokers, drinkers, people with heart problems, people with spinal issues. So like, you know, it's an exhaustive list of things that can cause mm-hmm. erectile dysfunction. And that's why, you know, we look at the hormones as well, and certain lifestyle modifiers. So loads of stuff that could cause ED. And that's why the most important way of trying to avoid it is by living a healthy lifestyle.
2: Mm-hmm.
4: So ED is the symptom.
0: So erectile is, yeah, so it's a symptom. So I never treat ED as a disease. It's a symptom. So men who have erectile dysfunction as a result of some sort of metabolic issues in the body
2: mm.
0: have a much higher mortality risk than the normal man.
1: Mm. Wow.
0: So that's why.
4: So your chances of dying
0: a lot
4: are higher if you have ED.
0: Yeah. Now, that's if it's from a metabolic. Now, obviously, if it's because you're taking a medication mm. which has led to it, that's fine. But if it's because of, you know, the blood circulation and stuff like that, you will die 10 years earlier than someone without ED.
1: Wow.
0: So that's why I always warn patients. So some patients come to see me with ED and they're like, oh, yeah, just give me a medication.
4: Yes.
0: That's not my style
4: okay.
0: of practicing. Because
4: okay.
0: ED itself is not a diagnosis. It's an underlying, it's a symptom of something else going
1: right.
0: on. And we need to find what the something else is.
2: So the health of that tool can determine the length of days.
4: I'm glad you said it, Pastor.
1: You're cracking the doctor up.
4: I'm glad you said it, Pastor. That's from a pastor, okay?
2: So, no, it's the health, right? Will determine a lot of things.
0: No, that's true, absolutely, because your penile health is important.
2: Remember,
0: your
2: penile I think health last important. Time we had a discussion
4: mm.
2: talking about it's a normal thing when you wake up,
4: yes,
2: right?
4: In the morning,
2: that you have the erection.
4: Yes.
2: And if you

0: don't have a dog. I think is there something? Maybe we need some reminders there. That could be a problem.
1: So it can be a sign of something. Yeah, so for example, when I say this, a lot of people get worried because they're like, "Oh yeah, because my erections are not like before when I wake up in the morning. Oh my gosh, is something wrong?" No, that's not what we're saying.
2: Mm-hmm.
1: But if a man comes to me and he says, "Oh yeah, I'm not able to get an erection," and then I start asking you questions, "Do you get an erection in the morning?" "Yes, doc." Then I know that there's not much of an issue going on.
0: Right.
1: So something else is psychological, something else is
2: going on. Okay.
1: So this is what we're referring to. Mm-hmm. Now, if you say to me, "I don't get morning erections anymore, and I'm not able to perform," then I'm like, "Aha."
0: Mm-hmm.
1: Yeah, so I put the two together. So it's not like, because what we expect is as you get older, the quality of your morning erections will change, the frequency changes. Mm-hmm. And like when you were a teenager, where every morning you wake up, you know that. But not anymore. As you get older, this changes. But it does not mean that you would stop getting them altogether.
3: Okay. Yeah.
0: It did not. Yes. Yeah.
4: So in terms of eliminating the cause of the ED, how important is the psychological aspect?
1: Very, very, very important. So a lot of men would come and you do a full investigation. Everything is absolutely fine.
2: Mm-hmm.
1: But they still say to you that they're not able to perform. Now, one way of differentiating or distinguishing as well is what happens when you masturbate.
0: Mm-hmm.
1: Now, if the man says to me, "Yes, I masturbate and I'm able to get a good erection when I masturbate, mm-hmm. but when I'm ready to have sex, I can't," then that tells me I'm leaning more towards a psychological cause of your ED.
2: Mm-hmm.
1: Okay? And when we say people have psychological ED, a lot of people say, "But doc, I'm not stressed, I'm happy." It does not necessarily mean that it's physical stress or because of, oh, you're worried about stuff.
2: Mm-hmm.
1: But the pressure, for example. So the one time that you're not able to get an erection,
2: mm-hmm.
1: this then plays on your mind for the rest of your life.
2: Yeah.
1: So even if everything is fine,
2: mm-hmm.
1: the next time you're going to perform, mm-hmm. all that what's on your mind is, am I going to be able to perform?
0: That's true.
1: And instead of focusing on, you know,
2: enjoying the moment,
1: yeah. your mind is so preoccupied on, is this going to happen? Am I going to be embarrassed again? Oh my gosh, is this going to happen? The minute this happens,
2: Murphy's Law.
1: There's a hormone imbalance. Because the hormones that's secreted in your body when you stress or you overthinking are not the same ones that will cause you to get an erection. So if your cortisol level goes up,
4: mm-hmm.
1: that will shut off your erections. Okay.
4: True.
1: Mm-hmm. So when I explain this to some men, they now understand, that's what. So it's not all about, because I've had a tough day at work and I'm so tired. Yes, this contributes. But, you know, we have to also take into consideration
2: the thought process,
1: you know. Or, you know, some of the men, because they were talking so much, they want to have sex with this woman. And, you know, when I meet you, blah, blah, blah. And at the time of meeting them, you know, you're so stressed as to, can I put my mouth?
2: Nothing, exactly.
1: You know, so these things happen. So psychological ED is also a big thing. And I think most times we tend to ignore it because to some people it's just a case of, I just go get a tablet.
2: Mm-hmm.
1: It will get better.
2: Mm-hmm.
1: But, you know, you need to find out what the cause is.
0: Is it treatable?
1: Psychologically? Yeah, absolutely.
0: By a pill or the man has to be mine?
1: So once I've diagnosed that it is psychological ED, I prefer for you and your partner to go to counseling.
0: Right.
1: Because that helps.
0: And that's another problem.
1: Well, it could be. But what men don't realize, when you take the tablets to treat erectile dysfunction,
2: it doesn't magically solve it.
0: Right.
2: So you can still have the psychological ED with the pill?
1: Yeah, because for you to work, you need to be stimulated. You need to be aroused.
2: Mm-hmm.
1: So a lot of people think, I'll just take a tablet and I'll magically get an erection. That's not how it works. So you need to still be
2: free of mind.
1: You still need to be,
0: Yeah, that's what I'm saying. It's going to be another problem, because that same man who has a problem going to a doctor has more of a problem than going to a
2: psychologist.
1: Correct.
0: So you have a major problem in society.
1: It is. And then, you know, and that's why I like to see people as a couple.
2: Mm-hmm.
1: Yeah, because what you do find is when the man now has ED, it starts affecting the woman.
0: Mm-hmm.
1: You don't love just before you continue,
2: she has a contribution. Maybe we want to take it and then we'll come to that.
5: Greetings from Jamaica.
1: Brother West.
2: Yes.
5: Tuning in to Mind Your Business. Now, I think the doctor was saying
4: still
5: is
4: green.
5: That,
4: go ahead.
5: I don't know if I'm right that. You don't need to eat anything to help you to enhance your fertility. I don't know if that's exactly what he was saying, because I remember a couple of years ago, that was long before married, you know, and my lady could not get pregnant, and I went to the doctor and they sent me to do a test, and the result wasn't favorable, and I went to my recognized herbal doctor, and he sent me, I don't remember the name of the tablet, he sent me to purchase 2 tablets and I don't remember exactly what else was it that he told me to go and get. And after I took that, and then I was sent back from the doctor to the lab to do another test, because he was thinking then that at my age, it was very strange for that result. But yet, when I went back and did the second one, after taking the tablet that the doctor said to go and purchase, it was 100% different. So is it then that nothing, the doctor said that if you're having certain challenges, there's no food or any tablet or something, you can take to an answer.
2: Okay, so I guess he's seeking some clarity.
1: Yeah,
2: so based on his experience.
1: What's important, you know, is what we're in the tablets.
2: Okay.
1: So, because there are tablets that we can give patients to try to help improve things.
2: Some count.
1: But I was referring to, they were asking about food and stuff like
2: that. Okay, food, natural.
1: Yeah. Okay. So what would be important to know is what were these tablets? Mm-hmm. Because some patients come to me, I could give them certain tablets, right, and that would increase things. So.
2: Right. All right, yeah. But we're talking about natural foods that we have around here.
0: Things in Jamaica, like sea moss.
2: Yeah, and things in Jamaica like, you know what we're talking about.
1: And like I said earlier, I'm not saying that it does not, I'm not necessarily saying it does not work, but I don't have any scientific evidence to say for sure that it does.
0: So it may very well be, but according to the science right now.
2: Yeah, okay. All right, very good. We can go back. Thank you for your contribution, of course. We always, and the doctor remembered your name for sure. Yes. We go back to the fact that ED affects women as well.
1: Yeah.
2: So you were talking about that.
4: So because you were saying at that point that the woman feels unloved and attractive.
1: So what you do find is they come and they're like, oh, because you probably have an affair, or because you're not attracted, to me anymore, or because, you know, certain, especially if they've gone through certain circumstances in the relationship. Yeah. Whether she's put on a bit of weight, and it could just be pure coincidence. And sometimes, you know, when I see the couple, I can explain to them. I say, well, wait a minute, that might not necessarily be the case, because, you know, if he in fact has ED and there's an underlying cause for it, that would explain why he's experiencing those symptoms. And then, you know, sometimes they better understand. And then we could have a conversation, and what I tend to do is to send them to counseling if it's something that they want to explore, because, like I say, it can destroy marriages.
4: So when should the husband come to you after one episode of it not functioning, and what can the wife do in that instance to help her husband?
1: Yeah, so ED, the definition of erectile dysfunction is that persistent inability to maintain or to achieve an erection. So if it's something that happens to you one, and then you're okay after that, then, you know, you wouldn't pay too much of an attention to it. But it becomes more obviously an issue when your sexual life is being affected. Okay? So now, some men would say to you, you know, they don't care too much about sex, and that's all right. But, you know, like I said, we want to know what the underlying issue is. But the definition, obviously, is, you know, if it's starting to create issues, so if it happens once, you know, some people will tell you once, and then it happens a few months later. You know, sometimes it happens. Things can happen sometimes, and, you know, you just may not able to perform as you would want to. But when it becomes a persistent thing, then definitely you should seek some help.
2: Yeah. And the other question is, how can the woman help?
4: How can the wife? What can the wife do in that instance?
1: Yeah. So stimulation. So one of the most important things in getting an erection is stimulation. Work with the man. Understand, you know, because already to the man it could be quite embarrassing, even when you're in a marriage. just talking about it sometimes could be quite embarrassing for the man. So work with him, you know, understand what he's going through, see what he could do, you know, change things around, you know, spice things up a bit, see if that helps. That should not stop the man from coming in to seek help, because like I said, we need to investigate to make sure he's not diabetic, his lipids are okay, he's not at risk of having a heart attack and stuff like that. That's what we're looking for. But working with him, stimulating him, see what he likes, what entices him, that
4: can definitely help. In the case where it's psychological, I would imagine the stimulating and all of that wouldn't help, because there's this nagging thing in his head where, I hope it doesn't happen again, will I go through the embarrassment? What can the woman say to him? Is there something she can say that will help him?
1: Well, again, I think it's a case of the man identifying what the issue is. Because some men will be able to tell you for sure that, you know, they'll come in and they'll tell you, this is what I think is going on. Yeah? And, you know, some people actually will just be honest and tell me, I'm no longer attracted to my partner. Some persons will tell me that. So I think it's just a matter of finding out what the triggering factor is and see how it could work. The other thing is, again, psychosexual counseling. So it's something I used to send a lot of patients to in the UK. We had special psychosexual counselors who would deal with that for us.
4: You have that here?
1: I think we might have. I have inquired about it, and then I think, is that what you're doing?
0: No. Actually, honestly, because of all of the problems, I actually thought of
1: it. It's actually a really good field.
0: Sex therapy as a thing, not for the church and for the island, I think that's an important thing, especially though. Yeah.
2: But can I ask you? I'm not asking you directly to name names, but you're a pastor. You do your counseling and you deal with members. And is it? Because we asking the question: is this a big problem in the church?
0: Yes, it's a big problem in the church.
2: So right. So call more people to listen, please. Let them know we are on.
0: No, it is a big problem.
2: It's a big issue in the church. So you can call and ask your questions. Don't be shy. You can also send a message.
4: So is that a period in a man's life where he would face that, you know...
2: psychological challenge?
4: No, not the psychological. Because of andropause.
1: No. So generally, a man would go... I mean, I get 80-year-olds who keep going. Who are going. I have a 90-year-old the last time who told me he's still going.
0: May the Lord bless all men. 90,
4: you said?
1: Yeah. So I see all ages and, you know, so it doesn't mean that because I'm getting
2: older. Is he really going?
1: He is. Yeah, because, you know, I mean, certain conversations I've had with him and stuff, I can tell. So it's not a case of because I'm getting older, my erections have to go. That's not how it works.
2: So I want to make sure our listeners are getting this, because sometimes we cook up these lies to comfort ourselves.
1: Mm-hmm.
2: Right? So, Dr. Akadio, si by la pa travail, quand il a te ka travail la, la peut-être ni a problème. Si pa by natuel ka evo, right?
1: And one of the myths I should probably mention now that it came to mind is the thing about if you drink cold water at night, that will affect your erection. That's a total myth. Yeah, so
0: or cold water at all.
4: Cold water at all,
1: yeah. So
4: that's a myth.
1: Yeah, that's a myth. I remember when I was a little boy, my mother used to tell me, "So half a fridge of water." I'm like, okay. Like,
2: she was trying to protect you.
0: And she protected you.
1: These are all myths.
4: I bought into that one.
0: Cold water.
4: Don't drink cold water. It affects your internal temperature.
2: Yes, it does.
0: And which in turn affects the thing.
4: Yes.
0: That's good. Right? Yeah.
4: Couples
2: who have we have the doctor and we have the counselor here. Couples who have these challenges, you're the counselor, these challenges in their marriage, facing, listening right now, because this can be a real battle in a marriage for both spouses, right? What options are we looking at here? Visit the doctor, go to the counselor.
1: My recommendation is to see a doctor because what you want to know is what exactly is going on. Okay? Now, if you've been assessed and the doctor thinks that what's best for you from the sexual perspective is for a counselor, then obviously that's done. However, from the marriage perspective, some people just need a bit of counseling.
2: Mm-hmm.
1: Okay? And especially as a church, you know, we don't want divorces happening in the church left, right, and center. So counseling will help. Counseling is quite beneficial. Again, we have that thing in St. Lucia that, you know, people are afraid of talking on this. See counselors, why do I have to go and tell a stranger my business? It helps. It helps. I've seen patients who have sent for psychosexual counseling and they come back and they're the happiest men alive.
2: Okay.
1: So it works for both sectors, for both the sexual aspect of things as well as the marriage aspect of things. So make use of counseling if it's available to you.
2: Okay. All right. In terms of, yes, counseling is good. We recommend we see the benefits
1: absolutely,
2: of counseling.
1: Absolutely.
2: How about the openness in a marriage regarding honesty in conversations dealing with these things? How does that, do you think that will help as well?
1: Absolutely. And I've always said that the patients who benefit the most in treating erectile dysfunction are people who are in a relationship, a stable relationship. So whether it is marriage or whether you just have a long-term partner, we have a stable partner. People who are not in a stable relationship will struggle a bit more.
2: Okay.
1: Yeah, because let's say, for example, you have to take your tablets, you just meet this random girl or this person and you're embarrassed to tell them, then, you know, it puts a bit of added pressure on you. Whereas in a marriage or in a long-term stable relationship, it's a discussion that you can have with your partner, let them understand, because it removes that added pressure on you. Yeah. So it helps.
0: So Boaden Wabade, which is what people use and say for erectile dysfunction, in all of those things, they don't help either.
1: So again, this is something I grew up hearing, and you know, and
4: yes.
1: I mean, I've never tested these things. I don't
0: that
1: know
0: thing
1: what
0: that gives you wings.
4: Red Bull.
0: Yeah. What other young men drink and stuff.
1: I do not know.
0: Right.
1: I've never had a patient who would say to me that I can't get an erection and I went to drink these things and I got an erection.
0: Yeah.
1: Most of the people who would say that are people who get erections.
0: Okay.
1: So they'll
0: say,
1: oh yeah, I just drink it just, you know, and it helped my erection. Okay. But what I want is for someone who stops having
0: dead.
1: An erection to drink it and tell me if it actually helps. And that's the only way I would know whether...
0: So the next one, in line. So you did speak to masturbation affecting, can affect, cause, well, did it not cause, but it does erectile dysfunction. But that premature ejaculation now, which is another issue. So how that took an effect and
1: absolutely.
0: Affects marriage.
1: Mm-hmm.
0: What's your take on it and how can it be treated too?
1: Yeah, so it can be treated. So premature ejaculation is when a man ejaculates before both of them are done. Yeah? So even if, like they
4: before
1: say,
4: they
1: our 1 minute man, so
0: mm-hmm.
1: even if I last 1 minute and we're both happy, then there's not an issue.
0: Mm-hmm.
1: So obviously it becomes an issue where I ejaculate because it's out of my control,
0: mm-hmm.
1: and then your partner is not happy, or you yourself are
2: yeah,
1: not happy.
2: Right.
1: And there are a lot of causes for it. So
0: mm-hmm.
1: sometimes you have the hypersensitivity of the head of the penis, which we call the glans penis. Sometimes some of the chemicals, the serotonin that's secreted from your body, that could stimulate and cause you to have, you know, that increased ejaculatory reflux can be
0: mm-hmm.
1: increased. So then, you know, we focus on how long before the man could ejaculate.
0: Mm.
1: So some men could actually ejaculate even before penetration. So
0: yes.
1: from the time they just start kissing, they'll just ejaculate.
4: Mercy.
1: Some men will go on for about a minute, 90 seconds. So it can be quite severe for some people.
0: So a minute and 90 seconds is severe.
1: Absolutely.
0: Mercy for some. Go ahead. Uh-huh.
1: But it can be treated.
0: Right.
1: So, you know, so certain things that we teach people depend on how long they're lasting.
0: Mm-hmm.
1: So you have, for example, the start-stop technique.
0: Right.
2: Mm-hmm.
1: So when you start at the point of about to ejaculate, you stop. So you just allow everything to reset.
0: Mm-hmm.
2: Mm-hmm.
1: You have the squeeze technique,
0: right.
1: which is basically when you're about to ejaculate, you squeeze the head of the penis.
0: Mm-hmm.
1: And what this does is basically reset the whole ejaculatory
0: mm-hmm.
1: reflex, so you
0: mm-hmm.
1: could restart again. And there are certain tablets and creams that we could use. So, you know, you could rub the head of the penis. It reduces the sensation of the penis, so that reduces how quickly you'll ejaculate,
0: mm-hmm.
1: as well as some tablets. So just hold back on their reflux. So it can be treated, but again, you know, it's about people seeking help.
0: So it sounds like more of a training to me. So again,
1: that's where the partner thing comes in,
0: mm-hmm.
1: because you know, with your partner understanding mm-hmm. what's going on, they mm-hmm. can assist you in the whole.
0: So, answer that question.
1: Mm-hmm.
0: So, if 1 minute 90 seconds is severe, what's that normal? Because that's a question that's everywhere.
1: And the answer to that is there's no normal.
0: Right,
1: it's
0: true.
1: Again
0: true.
1: The same way. If you decide you're going for 50 minutes and your wife is not happy, she's tired, she's like, have you finished?
0: Right.
1: That becomes a problem.
0: Right.
1: Yeah. Whereas to some people, 15 minutes is perfect. It's mm-hmm. ideal.
0: Right.
1: So it's a matter of the satisfaction of the two.
0: Mm-hmm. Okay.
2: Yeah. You have a question?
4: He said, okay, coming from a woman, does oysters really work as an aphrodisiac, or are restaurants just trying to sell expensive shit?
3: It's an unclean food. It doesn't work.
2: What's an
4: aphrodisiac? And are there such foods...
2: Yes, go ahead. Sorry.
4: And are there such foods that are an aphrodisiac? Yes.
1: So, again, we have to be very careful.
4: Mm.
1: So, if you remember, I'm not sure if you guys are aware that there was a recall recently on Honey Pack.
4: Yes.
1: So, remember everybody was talking about Honey Pack? Everybody thought it was so great because it was something natural and Honey Pack.
4: Yes.
1: Until we realized that it's actually still sildenafil in there, so Viagra in there.
2: Mm-hmm.
1: Yeah?
4: Mm-hmm, yes.
1: So we have to be very careful as to what we consume, because people will sell things to you sometimes with various intent and you have no idea what inside of it.
4: Mm-hmm.
1: And that's why I was saying to the gentleman who sent the message, the tablet that you took, what exactly
4: was in it.
2: Mm-hmm.
1: So as to aphrodisiac, yes, some people say that they are, because you know the food, the natural food, they could have stuff that could boost your testosterone,
4: libido,
1: your libido and stuff in it.
4: Mm-hmm.
1: But it's not something that I normally promote, because like I said, when I speak to patients, I speak on the basis of evidence-based
2: right.
1: medicine.
4: Mm-hmm.
1: But just to our listeners, be very mindful of what you consume, with what intent, and what you purchase, because, you know, people could get you things and you just think it's a natural stuff, whereas it could be all contaminated.
0: Mm-hmm. Madness, yeah.
2: Yeah.
0: When...
4: It's okay to ask.
0: No, I'm never afraid of asking any questions.
2: Okay.
0: I just lost the wording, so I'm just waiting.
2: So you brought some things to show us, but our time is up.
0: Time is up?
2: Yes, our time is up already. I don't know if we have
4: samples?
2: Yes.
4: Bring out the samples.
2: Yes. So I hope you have it, because I just get permission there. You better say something. We have some Doc is going to show some of the things that he uses as options for persons who have.
1: I left it out of the bag.
2: Oh wow.
4: At three.
1: Yeah, I think I might have left it
2: out of the bag.
1: Okay.
2: All right. Yes. Well, part
4: three. Okay.
2: Indeed. So we have some options that we want to show you, of course. You can always reach Dr. Jimmy. You give us your office number already.
1: 456-0940.
2: Yes.
1: And I can be followed on social media as well. So like I say, I do quite a bit of educational videos to try to educate our men, sensitize them, you know, to explain what is normal, what is not normal. Because sometimes we get so used to the what's not normal that we think it's our new normal. So I'm trying as much as possible to bring out awareness in men's issues. So you can follow me on social media. Island Urology and Men's Health is my social media tag. And then you could see some of my videos there, where I have some of my gadgets, which I was about to show, but I don't have it here. So.
4: We didn't get a chance to talk on prostate health.
2: Yeah.
4: So quickly tell us how important the men should check their prostates, and at what age, and what test do you recommend?
1: So prostate health is extremely important.
2: Extremely important.
1: unfortunately, as men, as we get older, we start having prostate issues. So as a man, even as a urologist, it's something that can happen to me at any point in time.
2: Mm-hmm.
1: The only way we can stop men from having prostate issues is by cutting off both of the balls, because that's where our testosterone is produced, and it means that you have no more stimulation. So I'm sure no man would be willing to do that.
4: So before you move forward, you can check your own prostate?
1: No, I won't. Oh. So I'll have someone check mine for me.
4: Okay.
1: Now, at what age... So when from a prostate cancer perspective, we tend to focus on risk factors, and we look at, for example, if you've had a family history, so that increases your risk. If you've had a family history of ovarian cancer or breast cancer, that also can increase your risk.
4: Oh, wow.
1: Because you have a BRCA mutation that can cause prostate cancer. And of course, as black men. So we look at from the age of 40 years if you've had a family of BRCA mutation, and 45 years if as a black man. Mm-hmm. So generally, it is when we would recommend getting a PSA. Now, I know most men are afraid of a digital rectal examination, which is a finger examination in the prostate. However, it is recommended. We do recommend getting a DRE. However, if you really don't want to do one and you have a PSA, that can also give us some information. But the two together will give us a lot more information.
6: Yeah.
1: So I do see men who like, I am not doing a DRE, and I respect that. But once you could get me a PSA, but just know that if your PSA is abnormal, at some point you'll have something going up your back, your backside. So
0: something.
1: Something will go up, whether it's a probe, whether it's a finger, whether it's something.
6: Yeah.
1: But
4: so you can't run from it.
1: But, you know, the important thing is just be aware if you start having symptoms that you need to seek help.
0: And symptoms.
4: Thank you.
2: Part three.
0: Okay.
2: For the next part three, we will deal with the prostate issue and we will deal with the
0: symptoms.
2: The options that you had to show us as to what men can use in case of erectile dysfunction.
1: Maybe we can leave it for our upcoming event.
0: Maybe we can do that. But, you know, I tell people, I sell dog. I tell a dog can cure ED, man. He puts a tube and he fixes you up.
2: Yes. And so, where are you located, your location area?
1: So I'm at Tapio next to the School of Music. So 4560940. If you need an appointment, feel free to reach out, and then I will try to fix you as much as I can.
2: Okay, that's great. It's wonderful stuff. Thank you for...
4: Just now, somebody shared a quote on the YouTube channel, Testimonies for the Church, Volume 4, page 502.
2: Mm-hmm.
4: If you feel that you must eat at night, take a drink of cold water, and in the morning, you will feel much better for not having eaten.
2: Okay.
4: So cold water does something.
2: Great listeners, beneficial things. Great listeners, thank you very much for tuning in. And I'm sure by now you know what man's greatest tool is. If you don't know,
4: his health.
2: It's not his penis, it's his health. Because a healthy man has health in other areas as well.
4: Mm-hmm.
2: So as men, I encourage all of you to take good care of your health, especially as you celebrate Father's Day. And continue to be the awesome dads that you are to your children. Yes. Oh, of course, Dr. Jimmy, you first time celebrating?
1: No.
2: Second time. So second congratulations time and
4: Happy Father's
2: and
4: Day.
2: Happy Father's Day to you.
4: Happy Father's Day, Richie. Happy Father's Day, Alvin.
2: Thank you very much.
4: Pastor Dora, I can't wait to wish you that.
0: What do you mean?
2: Happy Father's Day in advance.
4: Okay, yes.
0: No, there's nothing about in advance. Father, man, what's wrong?
2: Yes, he's a father.
4: In
2: that's
4: Zion.
2: True. That's true, he is. He's a good one, too.
0: You can put all kind of twist to it.
2: He's a good one, too. Indeed, a brilliant one. Yes.
0: Amen.
2: I've seen him with the children and interacting with them. Of
0: praise
2: course,
0: the Lord.
2: Yes.
0: That's right.
2: Yes. He's a favorite for many of the children. Yes.
0: Mine, too. So, yes, it was great, and we're thankful always, you know, for your presence. And not only insights, but Dr. Jimmy sharing with us knowledge pertinent to, you know, to us as men and to society. And of course, indeed, he did speak of upcoming event, so we'll look out for it. We'll let you know. But please, men, let's take an interest in our health. We want to say Happy Father's Day to each and every one of you listening. And when you celebrate, do celebrate responsibly. And as we end, remember, wherever you go and whatever you do, mind your business.
7: 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We hope that this program has helped you to understand a little more your God-given responsibility to care for one another. 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
1: Mom, can I put my super fast sneakers in the donation box? I only wore them for one summer.
2: Of course, Heaven. They're still in great shape. Someone at the children's home is going to love those.
1: What about my favorite puzzle, the one of the giant galaxy?
2: That's a wonderful idea.
1: But what do they need the most?
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0: This is not just a meeting. 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
3: Bringing the fire of the word, none other than our dynamic and anointed union evangelist, Dr. Claudius Morgan.
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0: financial matters, tips for healthy Christian finances. For many of us Christians, our financial circumstances can cause us to worry. However, as children of a great and powerful God, we don't have to be concerned, but rather we can trust in God's purpose regarding our finances.
1: The fear of not having enough. Friends, there is this constant fear of not having enough money, and this fear brings constant stress, worry, and pressure. It makes us believe that our ultimate provider will never provide enough for us. The truth is, enough isn't about how much you have, it's about who you trust. When your identity is rooted in God, you realize He is your source, He is your supplier, and He is your sustainer. He owns everything and takes care of His own. Gratitude shifts our focus from lack to provision. Contentment helps us enjoy today, and faith reminds us that God who provided yesterday will provide again today. Let go of fear. Release the worry. God is faithful, friends. You don't have to strive, stress, or compare. Walk in confidence, my dear friends, knowing that you are held by a God who sees you, who knows your needs and equips you for every season.
0: I am Aletta St. Omer, and this has been Financial Matters. Thank you so much for listening.

wonderful works to the children of men. For the Lord, he is good, and his mercy is everlasting, and his truth endureth to all generations.

0: The note he left said he had nothing to do with the terrible crime. But the 95 million people in the TV audience who watched police cars pursue a white Ford Bronco north on I-5 in Southern California might have wondered. O.J. Simpson was in the back of that vehicle with, among other things, $8,000 in cash, a change of clothing, a loaded weapon, a U.S. passport, and a disguise kit. It sure looked a certain way, but who are we to judge? In fact, that's a biblical question. John 7:24 says, "Judge not according to the appearance, but judge righteous judgment." It's easy to judge others, but in personal matters, it's not our role to do that. God is in the business of redemption. So today, judge less and point people to Jesus more. Judge less and encourage more. Anyone can sit in judgment. A Christian uses his or her influence to uplift and encourage. John Bradshaw, it is written.
1: How does a little friendly cooperation help disprove evolution? Find out on today's Creation Moment. And now, here's our Creation Moments host, Ian Taylor.
2: Altruism, helping one another, is a real puzzle to those who explain the world of living things in terms of materialistic evolution. Evolution is supposed to work on the selfish survival of the fittest principle, so there should be no reason for any creature, including man, to develop a helping attitude. In fact, there is no way to explain how the genetic code could possibly develop and pass on a trait such as altruism. Researchers have studied a bird called the white-fronted African bee-eater. Members of this species help each other, sometimes even at the sacrifice of their own life. For example, one bird will face a spitting cobra to defend another, and scientists have even been puzzled to know how this altruistic trait can possibly be passed on when it often results in death. Another common altruistic habit of the African bee-eater is that one female will put off starting her own family to help another bee-eater raise her young. Some argue that such behavior is limited to birds that are related, but they admit that even adopted orphaned bee-eaters will help their adopted parents in this way. While it is often denied, the theory of evolution has yet to adequately explain altruism. Altruism is a demonstration of that commandment given by our Creator to love our neighbor.
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0: When I put my super fast sneakers in the donation box, I only wore them for one summer.
1: Of course, Heaven. They're still in great shape. Someone at the children's home is going to love those.
0: What about my favorite puzzle, the one of the giant galaxy?
1: That's a wonderful idea.
0: But what do they need the most?
1: Well, honey, they always need the basics. Bath soap, gel, cream, lotion, shampoo, conditioner, hair grease, hair gel, combs, and hair brushes. 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

0: Today's weather report is provided by the UNR Met Office in V4 St. Lucia, and the following weather information was released at 12 noon today, the 17th of June 2026. Today's forecaster is Lucius Frederick. Present weather at UNR Airport is cloudy. Present weather at George F. L. Charles Airport is cloudy. Present temperature at UNR Airport is 29 degrees Celsius or 84 degrees Fahrenheit. Last night's minimum temperature at UNR Airport was 26 degrees Celsius or 79 degrees Fahrenheit. Relative humidity at UNR Airport is 79%. The wind at UNR Airport is blowing from the east at 23 miles per hour or 37 kilometers per hour. The rainfall in the 24-hour period that ended at 8 a.m. today at UNR Airport, 1.6 millimeters, at George F. L. Charles Airport, 0.9 millimeters. Total rainfall for the month of June thus far at UNR Airport, 9.3 millimeters, at George F. L. Charles Airport, 27.8 millimeters. The sun will set today at 6:33 p.m. It will rise tomorrow at 5:36 a.m. Forecast for St. Lucia, valid for the next 24 hours. The winds will be blowing from the east near 21 miles per hour or 33 kilometers per hour with gusts near showers. The weather partly cloudy and breezy, becoming cloudy at times with scattered light to moderate showers and a chance of isolated thunderstorms. Marine forecast for seas in a 25-mile or 40-kilometer radius from St. Lucia. Tide to a catchy's harbour, low at present, high at 6:26 p.m. Tides for VA4B, low at 1:16 p.m., high at 7:33 p.m. The seas moderate to locally rough with waves and northeasterly to easterly swells, 4 to 7 feet or 1.2 to 2.1 meters. Small craft operators and sea bathers should exercise caution due to above normal seas and brisk winds. Forecast for the Lesser Antilles, partly cloudy and breezy, becoming cloudy at times with scattered light to moderate showers and a chance of isolated thunderstorms. Today's tropical weather outlook. The Atlantic high pressure system will maintain moderate to brisk easterly winds and above normal seas across the Lesser Antilles during the forecast period. An upper level trough in combination with an approaching tropical wave will cause cloudiness and showers over the region during the next 24 hours. Another tropical wave located over the eastern tropical Atlantic is moving westward near 12 miles per hour or 19 kilometers per hour. Tropical cyclone formation is not expected over the tropical Atlantic during the next 7 days. For a repeat of this weather report or for more information on present weather conditions, you can call the weather hotline at 454-3452 or visit the St. Lucia weather page at www.slumet.gov.lc. 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
0: 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The community notice board is a free service of Praise FM that lets you know what is happening in your area that is of community interest. You are warmly invited to join the Catchy's SDA Church for the midday prayer at the church from 12:30 p.m. to 1:30 p.m. It's a simple space, no pressure, no rush. Just a time to pause, reflect, and reconnect with God together. So whether you come with a burden, a prayer, or just a willing heart, there is a place for you. The ancillary SDA Church presents Raising the Roof in Praise, an inspiring gospel concert and talent expose featuring musical performances, dramatic presentations, and most exciting of all, an original play entitled The Great Controversy. That is Saturday, 20th June, 5 p.m. to 9 p.m. under the big blue and yellow tent in Cul-de-Sac. Join them in worship, fellowship, and creative ministry as they unite to support the renovation project of the Ancillary SDA Church. Bring a generous offering and be a part of this life-transforming event. From 7 p.m., enjoy tasty food and refreshing drinks on sale. You cannot afford to miss this amazing evening. Plan to stay until the end to witness how the great controversy concludes. Invite all of St. Lucia. Come and be blessed. Come and be a blessing. Parents and guardians of students seeking admission to the St. Lucia SDA Academy are advised of the following registration schedule and requirements, so please take note. Registration dates, that is Tuesday, July 1st to Friday, July 17th. The time, 8 a.m. to 4 p.m. Registration fees. The minimum fee, $535, which is non-refundable, and the balance is due no later than Thursday, August 27th, 2026. Orientation. All new students are required to attend orientation on Thursday, August 27th, 2026. And the payment information, fees must be paid in full at one of the following accounts. The First National Bank account number is 2417-2417. Bank of St. Lucia, the account number 2512-97330. Again, 25-12-97-33-0. Account name, St. Lucia SDA Academy. The student's name must be clearly written at the top right-hand corner of the bank slip. And payments may also be made directly at the academy. Required documents for registration. Form. New Form 1 students. Bank slip to show proof of payment. Two passport size photos. Photocopy of birth certificate, photocopy of Caribbean Primary Exit Assessment results, that's a CPEA results, completed medical emergency and admission forms, and these forms can be obtainable at the school. If non-national, valid proof of authorization to reside in St. Lucia. 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

0: I do want to apologize, boys and girls. I was not able to play the story that I did announce, so I had to select another one for you. Enjoy this one, The Measuring Rod. And remember to share the lessons that you learn with your loved ones and your friends.
1: Well, well, what have we here? Hey, somebody's a step on your toes, Sammy? Oh, what's the matter, Sammy?
2: Mr. Tony, the boys stole my candy.
1: The boys stole your candy?
2: Yes.
1: Which boys that do the bad thing like that?

0: Hi there, everyone. Aunt Sue has another of her true-to-life stories all ready to tell.
1: And I call it...
2: The Measuring Rod.
1: Greta Brown was a very intelligent and bright girl. In fact, she stood first in almost all her classes. Into all that she did, she put an overwhelming enthusiasm that ensured success. Greta's brother Mark was a little slower in comprehension, but a good boy nonetheless.
3: Greta! Hey, Greta, aren't you about ready to go to church?
4: Almost.
3: Well, hurry up or we'll be late.
4: Oh, hold your horses, will ya?
3: What are you doing so long? Painting your fingernails or something?
4: I'm combing my hair.
3: Again? You combed it twice already. You're always primping.
4: Oh, mind your own business, will ya?
3: Well, hurry or we'll be late to church.

0: just as I said we'd be.
1: Oh, let's not go in then.
0: We have to. Everyone should go to church. Anyway, we promised Mother and Father that we'd go, and it'd be a sin not to keep a promise. All right, come on.

0: My text today is found in the second book of Peter, chapter 3, verse 18. 2 Peter 3:18. But grow in grace and in the knowledge of our Lord and Savior Jesus Christ. To him be glory both now and forever. Grow in grace. Now, what does that mean to you as a member of the church and a would-be child of God in heaven? Grow in grace. Well, to start with, when we first become Christians, we're not perfect. We're seated.
1: Greta Brown listened momentarily. Then her mind wandered, and she thought to herself,
0: from embryo stage,
2: I wonder why that girl over there doesn't look at me.
0: Full-fledged and perfect.
2: Maybe I should have wore a brighter ribbon. Then maybe she would.
0: As it is placed in the bosom of
2: the warm. Will you look at that? Kate Graham's hat. What a silly hat. And I bet she thinks it's the prettiest one she ever saw.
0: Before it can be a full-grown and perfect fruit-bearing.
2: And there's that nice Mrs. Darrow. I like her. She's such a fine lady. When I grow up, I want to be just like she is. Why, just the other day, when I went to see her about the school social...
3: Oh, hello there, Greta, dear. Come in, won't you? I'm awful busy getting ready to go to the Dorcas meeting, but I always have time for you.
2: Thank you, Mrs. Darrow. I just came
3: Sit over there in that chair, if you don't mind. I just had this one recovered. There, that's it. Now, Greta, what can I do for you?
2: Our school is going to give a social, and I thought that you would...
3: My, Greta. I'm much too busy, much too busy to take on anything more. Oh, I have the Dorcas Society, you know, the Society for the Prevention of the Cruelty to Animals, and the Aid for the Destitute Society. I'm on the church board, and I'm chairlady of the DARs. Oh, I'm much too busy to help your school, but you can get along all right without me, I'm sure.
2: Well, we only thought that maybe...
3: Now, if you'll excuse me now, Greta... I've got to go to the Dorcas meeting. I just have to.
2: Yes, ma'am, Mrs. Darrow.
3: Do come again some other time, Greta, when you can stay longer.
2: Oh, I will, Mrs. Darrow. Goodbye.
3: Goodbye, Greta.
0: And so, friends, I say unto you that growing in grace...
2: No wonder Mrs. Darrow is always up in the front of the church. She's such an important person. Always doing good, helping others. And there's Miss Betsy Lines,
0: the
2: seamstress. I don't see why she even bothers to come to church. She's so poorly dressed. And she sits in the back of the church. I don't think she ever helps anyone. I'm sure that no one ever pays any attention to her.
4: Hello?
5: Miss Betsy? This is your pastor.
4: Yes, Pastor Milliken. I recognize your voice.
5: Are you awfully busy, Miss Betsy?
4: Never too busy to help someone, if that's what you want.
5: It is, as usual.
4: Well, if it's something I'm able to do, I'm glad to, Pastor Milliken.
5: It's members of the church like you, Miss Betsy, that make a minister's life pleasurable.
4: Well, I'm the least of your members, Pastor Milliken, and you know it.
5: Kingdom of heaven, the first shall be last, and the last shall be first.
4: Anyway, Pastor, what can I do for you?
5: It's the Nicholas family.
4: I did hear that he, that he drank too much again.
5: The judge gave him 30 days this time, and Mrs. Nicholas went to the hospital with an acute case of the flu.
4: And that leaves the children home alone?
5: Exactly, Miss Betsy.
4: Well, I'll gladly take care of them, Pastor Milliken.
5: It'll be for about, maybe a week.
4: That's perfectly all right, Pastor. I'm glad to do it. Should I go there or bring the children here?
5: Well, Mrs. Nicholas would rather you'd go there, if you don't mind.
4: Not at all.

0: that plant seeds, all kinds of seeds. The young plant pushes
1: the soil aside.
0: I
1: wonder how long he's going to preach. I wish he'd stop.
0: Out into the sunlight.
1: I wonder why that old man, Mr. Tony, is always smiling. That's all he ever does is smile.
0: Many days
1: he's probably awfully grouchy and just smiles to fool people. But he can't fool me. I know he's poor and old and doesn't have any fun. He just doesn't have anything to smile about. All he does is fix and repair shoes all day. That must be an awfully dull way to live.
2: Rat-a-tat-a-tat-a-titty-tat-a-too. That's the way for making a shoe. Oh, boy. Cobbling the shoes is not a so bad occupation. That's not a so bad at all. Hey. Well, well, whatever we hear. Hey, somebody's a step on your toes, Sammy? Oh, what's the matter, Sammy?
1: Mr. Tony, the boys stole my candy.
2: The boys stole your candy?
1: Yes.
2: Which boys that do the bad thing like that?
1: Those big boys, Mr. Tony.
2: Well, Sammy, we can't help what those big boys do, can we? But we can be a man about it, can we?
1: Yes.
2: Yeah. I tell you what, Sammy. If you'll be a man and stop a cry, I'll give you some candy that I happen to have. Is that okie-dokie?
1: Oh, yes.
2: Yeah, that's the way for do it, Sammy. Hey, here you are. 3 big pieces of homemade fudge.
1: Thank you, Mr. Tony.
2: You're welcome, Sammy. And you come again, anytime.
1: Oh, I will, Mr. Tony. Goodbye.
2: Yeah, this is a pretty good occupation. Rat-a-tat-a-tat-a-titty-tat-a-too. This is the way for making a shoe.
0: Jesus, as a boy, grew in stature and wisdom,
1: hurry up
0: in
1: and get
0: favor
1: through preaching.
0: With God and man.
1: I'm hungry.
0: He did not stop growing when he got older.
1: Look at Miss Kim.
0: Likewise, we should
1: think
0: grow
1: she's it, she does.
0: Every minute of our
1: I
0: life.
1: I sure will be glad when school closes, so I won't have to put up with her.
0: The Holy Word.
1: Maybe I'll get a better teacher next year.
0: The stature of a man until finally we are grown to the perfect stature.
1: I guess he's about ready to stop preaching.
0: Along
1: I don't know
0: Peter
1: why he
0: old,
1: preaches so long
0: I
1: anyway.
0: I say unto you, grow in grace and in the knowledge of our Lord and Savior Jesus Christ. To him be glory, both now and forever. This is my hope and prayer for each one of you.
3: Did you like the sermon today?
4: I don't know. It was pretty long.
3: Weren't you listening?
4: Oh, it was something about growing in grace, wasn't it?
3: You weren't listening.
4: Well, I heard the text, 2 Peter 3:18, grow in grace.
3: Know what I was thinking about when he was talking?
4: So you weren't listening either.
3: Yeah, most of the time. The rest of the time, I was thinking about King Frederick of Prussia. He hired only the tallest men to be his palace guards.
4: Why?
3: I don't know why. I guess it was because he only wanted tall men on his guard. Anyway, they had to be over 6 feet, or he just wouldn't hire them.
4: I think that was silly.
3: No, it wasn't. It got so that being on the king's guard was a mark of being a perfect man, I guess.
5: That night, Greta had a dream. It was the strangest of all the strange dreams she had ever had. The tall men in King Frederick's guard and the growing in grace text in Pastor Milliken's sermon were all mixed up. It seems that Greta and her brother Mark were walking to school one morning when they noticed a crowd gathering in the town square.
4: I wonder what's happening.
3: I don't know, but the people act excited.
4: Maybe someone important is coming to town.
3: Must be, the way everybody's running like a chicken without a head.
4: It is something important, all right. There comes Pastor Milliken. And even he's running.
3: Let's ask him what it is.
4: All right.
3: Pastor Milliken. Pastor Milliken.
6: Yes?
3: Just a minute, please. We want to talk to you.
6: Oh, good morning, Mark and Greta.
3: Good morning, Pastor.
6: Oh, what can I do for you?
3: We're wondering what all the excitement is.
4: Yes, why are the people running around like that?
6: Haven't you heard?
4: Heard what?
6: This is measuring day.
4: Measuring day? What does that mean?
0: The Lord's angel comes down and measures us to see how much our souls have grown since last measuring day.
3: The angel measures our souls? I never heard of such a thing.
0: Anyway, that's what the angel's here for, and you two better get measured along with the rest of us. There's no school today, so come on.
4: Come on, Mark. Let's hurry to the square and get measured.
3: I don't think I want to.
4: Why not?
3: I haven't been very good. I haven't helped Mother or Father like I should have. And I've been very cross, too.
4: I'm not afraid to get measured. I've been good, I have. Why, I've been on measure as big as anyone.
3: Yes, but I won't. I haven't been thoughtful of others, kind or helpful. There's lots of things I should have done but haven't.
4: Oh, come on, let's get measured, please.
3: Ooh, okay.

0: big elm tree. Looks like a throne, doesn't it? A beautiful golden throne. There's an angel sitting on it. He looks like the angel on the window at church. White wings, and his clothes are a shining kind of white. He has a pretty face, kind yet serious too. Greta, look, sticking in the ground by the throne, a golden rod. And it has funny marks all the way from the bottom to the top. That's the measuring rod. See what it says at the top? The measure of the stature of a perfect man. Almost everyone in town's here. Yes. Wonder how soon the angel will start measuring. I don't know, but let's go up close so we can see better. Okay, come on. The angel's raising his hand. He's about ready to begin measuring. Yes. Look at the book in the angel's hand. I suppose it is...
1: Shh.
0: The angel's going to call out the first name.
2: Mr. Tony.
0: Oh, it's the shoe cobbler. I feel sorry for him.
1: Why?
0: Because he won't measure very high, and all these people were watching him. I feel sorry for him, that's all.
1: What makes you think he won't measure very high?
0: Because he's a nobody. He sits way in the back of the church, and he never takes part or does anything. He won't measure very high.
1: Yes, I guess you're right.
2: Mr. Tony, stand with your back against the measuring rod.
0: Look, he's grown taller and taller.
2: Wherefore, by their fruits ye shall know them. Mrs. Elizabeth Darrow.
0: Oh, she'll measure even higher than Mr. Tony. She's the president of the Aid for the Destitute Society, and lots of other societies, too. She helps everyone. She's kind and never cross.
2: Mrs. Elizabeth Darrow, stand with your back against the measuring rod.
0: Look at her. Oh, she's growing smaller and smaller, away down near the ground.
2: Take heed that ye do not your alms before men to be seen of them. Otherwise ye have no reward of your Father, which is in heaven. Pastor Milliken.
1: I bet he'll measure as tall as anyone.
0: I bet he won't.
1: But he's our preacher. That doesn't make him big, does it?
0: No, but... What makes you think he'll measure small?
1: Because he preaches long sermons, and he's all the time telling people they're bad.
0: Doesn't tell people they're bad.
1: He tells them that they should be better, and that's the same thing. And the other day he scolded me for whispering in church.
2: Pastor Milliken, stand with your back against the measuring rod.
0: Look at him grow. Oh, he's the tallest yet.
2: Preach the word. Reprove, rebuke. Exhort with all long-suffering and doctrine. For beautiful are the feet of them that preach the gospel of peace and bring glad tidings of good things. Deacon Tanswell.
0: I know he'll measure tall. He's so kind and good to everyone. And he's a deacon in the church.
1: Yes, I'm sure he will. I've never seen him cross or frowning, ever. He's just naturally good.
2: Deacon Tanswell, stand with your back against the measuring rod.
0: I wish I were as good as he is.
1: But look, Greta, he's getting smaller and smaller.
0: I wonder why he measures so small.
2: Be sure that thy secret sins will find you out. Mark Brown.
0: Mark, that's you. The angel's calling you to be measured.
3: Yes.
0: Well, go on, get measured.
1: I'm afraid to. I'm afraid I'll measure smaller than anyone else.
0: Oh, you're all right. Go up and get measured.
1: I guess I'll have to.
2: Mark Brown, stand with your back against the measuring rod.
0: He's growing taller and taller.
2: Let no man despise thy youth. Be thou an example of the believers in word, in conversation, in charity, in spirit, in faith, in purity. Such the Lord loveth, and such shall grow speedily toward the stature of the perfect man.
0: I'm glad you measure tall like that, Mark. I'm proud of you.
1: I'm going to try to be better from now on. And I can if I try hard enough.
2: Miss Betsy Lines.
0: I bet she'll measure as small as... But I don't know. Seems like people are measured by what they are inside of them and not what people see outwardly.
2: Miss Betsy Lines, stand with your back to the measuring rod.
0: She's awfully poor. Look at her dress, patched in several places.
1: It's clean and neat. Anyway, I'm sure a person's clothes don't make any difference in how we measure up.
0: She's as tall as any of the rest of them.
2: Blessed are the meek, for they shall inherit the earth.
0: Mark, there's Miss Cameron, my school teacher. I wish the angel would call her. I want to see if she measures tall or short.
1: Why her especially?
0: Because I don't like her. Hardly any of the kids do. She thinks she's smart. All the time getting after us kids and not letting us do what we want to. I hope she measures so short that no one can see her.
1: Why, Greta, shame on you.
0: Well, I do hope that.
2: Mrs. Clarence Brown.
0: Mother!
1: I didn't even know Mother was here.
0: Me either.
1: There she is, walking up to the angel.
0: Oh, Angel, please, please make Mother as tall as anyone else. She's a good mother. Please, Angel.
2: Mrs. Clarence Brown, stand with your back to the measuring rod.
1: Greta, Mother is growing taller and taller. She measures taller than anyone else.
0: Thank you, Angel.
1: I guess all mothers and fathers measure tall.
2: Honor thy father and thy mother, that thy days may be long upon the land which the Lord thy God giveth thee. Miss Cameron.
0: There goes my teacher now.
1: You think she'll measure small?
0: I surely do.
1: So small you won't hardly even be able to see her.
0: Why?
1: Why? Because she is small, that's why. There's nothing good or big about her.
0: Teachers have a hard row to hoe. I heard my father say that.
1: Maybe so, but that's no excuse for them to be mean, is it?
0: No.
1: Miss Cameron is mean. Even adults don't like her.
2: Miss Cameron, stand with your back against the measuring rod.
1: Watch her go small.
0: She's growing. Growing. I don't understand it.
1: She's growing taller.
0: Yes.
2: Continue to feed my lambs, and blessed are ye when men shall revile you and persecute you, and shall say all manner of evil against you falsely for my sake. Rejoice and be exceedingly glad, for great is your reward in heaven.

0: Greta Brown.
1: That's me.
2: Yes, the angel's calling you to be measured.
1: I don't want to be measured.
2: Why not?
1: I'm afraid I'll be smaller than anyone else.
2: I thought you said you thought you'd measure tall.
1: I did, but I don't think so now.
0: Miss Greta Brown.
2: You better go.
1: I don't want to.
2: Everyone has to be measured whether they want to or not.
1: Yeah, I guess so.
2: Go on.
1: I guess I'll have to, all right. I'll be right back.
0: Miss Greta Brown, stand with your back to the measuring rod.
1: Yes, sir. Oh, I'm getting smaller and smaller. Angel, I'm smaller than anyone else. Angel, please. Please make me tall.
0: Every person is master of his own destiny.
1: But why am I so small?
0: Children, obey your parents in all things, for this is well-pleasing unto the Lord.
1: But I go to church. I don't fight with my brother. I study my lessons. I don't lie. And I try to be good.
0: There abideth faith, hope, love. These three. But the greatest of these is love.
1: Do you have to write down in that book how small I am? Can't you just not write anything?
0: The record must be written as it is. But perhaps you will measure taller the next time I come.
1: You're coming again? For another measurement day? I have another chance to be tall?
0: As long as there is life, there is hope. I will come again on the next measuring day.
1: How can I grow tall by the time you come again?
0: Whatsoever thou doest, do it heartily as unto the Lord, in singleness of heart as unto Christ. Press toward the mark. The same zeal and earnestness which thou usest in other things will, with heaven's help, make you grow in grace to the full stature of a true Christian.
2: Greater small, greater small, greater in measure tall. Greater smaller than anyone else.
3: Greta, Greta, Greta, it's time to get up, Greta. Time to go to school. Greta, Greta.
1: Oh, where's the angel, Mother?
3: The angel?
1: I must have been asleep and had... Oh, Mother, I had a dream, an awful bad dream. Oh, Mother, I love you. And from now on, I'm going to love everyone and do good deeds and never be cross or anything.
4: 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At 7:15, the devotion from the book This Day with God, and the topic is Let Us Hold Fast. At 9, you will hear the Daily Lesson Study of Pastor Walston Charles. It is time for me to say goodbye to you for today. I pray that the Lord will continue to lead and direct you throughout this evening. I pray that the messages and the songs here at Praise FM will continue to touch your hearts and draw you closer to your Maker and your friend. I shall be back with you tomorrow, God's willing. That is from 2 p.m. to 5 p.m. on the Afternoon Blessings. Until then, may the peace of the Lord be with you always. My name is Sherina Favre, saying goodbye, and may God continue to lead, bless you, and have a wonderful evening.

0: Three letters, starts with C, bovine.
1: Cow.
0: Oh, yeah, that fits.
2: You know, Bob, there's something missing in my life. I don't know what it is. I have everything I need, but yet there's something missing.
0: Mm-hmm. How about five letters, starts with J, savior of the world?
2: Jesus.
0: Oh, thanks.
2: I feel so helpless. There's no one to talk to who has the answers. I just wish there was a way I could reach out to someone who could help.
0: Six letters, starts with P and ends with R, petitioning God.
2: Prayer. I don't know. Maybe there's some place I could go to, people I could talk to.
0: Ends with H, place of worship?
2: That's easy. Church.
0: Oh, right.
2: It just isn't fair. We should have been given a manual or something that has the answers.
0: Holy book. Starts with B?
2: Bible. Come on, man. Think.
0: Oh, yeah. It's so obvious. You sure know the answers.
3: Maybe the answers you've heard time and time again are the answers you need to use. Another message from Lifeline Productions, located on the web at lifelinepro.com.

0: 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All scripture is inspired by God and profitable for teaching, for reproof, for correction, for training in righteousness, so that the man of God may be adequate, equipped for every good work. Enjoy the following reading of God's Word.
1: The Book of Judges, Chapter 1. Now after the death of Joshua, it came to pass that the children of Israel asked the Lord, saying, Who shall go up for us against the Canaanites first to fight against them? And the Lord said, Judah shall go up. Behold, I have delivered the land into his hand. And Judah said unto Simeon his brother, Come up with me into my lot, that we may fight against the Canaanites. And I likewise will go with thee into thy lot. So Simeon went with them. And Judah went up. And the Lord delivered the Canaanites and the Perizzites into their hand, and they slew of them in Bezek 10,000 men. And they found Adoni-Bezek in Bezek, and they fought against him, and they slew the Canaanites and the Perizzites. And Adoni-Bezek fled, and they pursued after him, and caught him, and cut off his thumbs and his great toes. And Adoni-Bezek said, 70 kings, having their thumbs and their great toes cut off, gathered their meat under my table, as I have done, so God hath requited me. And they brought him to Jerusalem, and there he died. Now the children of Judah had fought against Jerusalem, and had taken it, and smitten it with the edge of the sword, and set the city on fire. And afterward the children of Judah went down to fight against the Canaanites that dwelt in the mountain, and in the south, and in the valley. And Judah went against the Canaanites that dwelt in Hebron. Now the name of Hebron before was Kirjath Arba, and they slew Shishai, and Ahiman, and Talmai. And from thence he went against the inhabitants of Debir. And the name of Debir before was Kirjath Sefer. And Caleb said, He that smiteth Kirjath Sefer, and taketh it, to him will I give Aksa my daughter to wife. And Othniel the son of Kenaz, Caleb's younger brother, took it. And he gave him Aksa, his daughter, to wife. And it came to pass, when she came to him, that she moved him to ask of her father a field. And she lighted from off her ass, and Caleb said unto her, What wilt thou? And she said unto him, Give me a blessing, for thou hast given me a south land. Give me also springs of water. And Caleb gave her the upper springs and the nether springs. And the children of the Kenite, Moses' father-in-law, went up out of the city of palm trees with the children of Judah into the wilderness of Judah, which lieth in the south of Arad, and they went and dwelt among the people. And Judah went with Simeon his brother, and they slew the Canaanites that inhabited Zephath, and utterly destroyed it. And the name of the city was called Hormah. Also Judah took Gaza with a coast thereof, and Ashkelon with a coast thereof, and Ekron with a coast thereof. And the Lord was with Judah, and he drave out the inhabitants of the mountain, but could not drive out the inhabitants of the valley, because they had chariots of iron. And they gave Hebron unto Caleb, as Moses said, and he expelled thence the three sons of Anak. And the children of Benjamin did not drive out the Jebusites that inhabited Jerusalem, but the Jebusites dwell with the children of Benjamin in Jerusalem unto this day. And the house of Joseph, they also went up against Bethel, and the Lord was with them. And the house of Joseph sent to descry Bethel. Now the name of the city before was Luz. And the spies saw a man come forth out of the city, and they said unto him, Shew us, we pray thee, the entrance into the city, and we will shew thee mercy. And when he shewed them the entrance into the city, they smote the city with the edge of the sword, but they let go the man and all his family. And the man went into the land of the Hittites, and built a city, and called the name thereof Luz, which is the name thereof unto this day. Neither did Manasseh drive out the inhabitants of Bethshean and her towns, nor Teanach and her towns, nor the inhabitants of Dor and her towns, nor the inhabitants of Ibleam and her towns, nor the inhabitants of Megiddo and her towns. But the Canaanites would dwell in that land. And it came to pass, when Israel was strong, that they put the Canaanites to tribute, and did not utterly drive them out. Neither did Ephraim drive out the Canaanites that dwelt in Gezer, but the Canaanites dwelt in Gezer among them. Neither did Zebulun drive out the inhabitants of Kitron, nor the inhabitants of Nahalol, but the Canaanites dwelt among them and became tributaries. Neither did Asher drive out the inhabitants of Acho, nor the inhabitants of Zidon, nor of Ahlab, nor of Akzib, nor of Helba, nor of Aphek, nor of Rehob. But the Asherites dwelt among the Canaanites, the inhabitants of the land, for they did not drive them out. Neither did Naphtali drive out the inhabitants of Beth Shemesh, nor the inhabitants of Beth Anath. But he dwelt among the Canaanites, the inhabitants of the land. Nevertheless, the inhabitants of Beth Shemesh and of Beth Anath became tributaries unto them. And the Amorites forced the children of Dan into the mountain, for they would not suffer them to come down to the valley. But the Amorites would dwell in Mount Heres, in Aijalon, and in Shaalbim. Yet the hand of the house of Joseph prevailed, so that they became tributaries. And the coast of the Amorites was from the going up to Akrabim, from the rock, and up to two. And an angel of the Lord came up from Gilgal to Bochim, and said, I made you to go up out of Egypt, and have brought you unto the land which I swear unto your fathers. And I said, I will never break my covenant with you, and ye shall make no league with the inhabitants of this land. Ye shall throw down their altars. But ye have not obeyed my voice. Why have ye done this? Wherefore I also said, I will not drive them out from before you. But they shall be as thorns in your sides, and their God shall be a snare unto you. And it came to pass, when the angel of the Lord spake these words unto all the children of Israel, that the people lifted up their voice and wept. And they called the name of that place Bochim, and they sacrificed there unto the Lord. And when Joshua had let the people go, the children of Israel went every man unto his inheritance to possess the land. And the people served the Lord all the days of Joshua, and all the days of the elders that outlived Joshua, who had seen all the great works of the Lord that he did for Israel. And Joshua, the son of Nun, the servant of the Lord, died, being 110 years old. And they buried him in the border of his inheritance in Timnath-Heres, in the mount of Ephraim, on the north side of the hill Geash. And also all that generation were gathered unto their fathers, and there arose another generation after them which knew not the Lord, nor yet the works which he had done for Israel. And the children of Israel did evil in the sight of the Lord, and served Baalim. And they forsook the Lord God of their fathers, which brought them out of the land of Egypt, and followed other gods, of the gods of the people that were around about them, and bowed themselves unto them, and provoked the Lord to anger. And they forsook the Lord, and served Baal and Ashtaroth. And the anger of the Lord was hot against Israel, and he delivered them into the hands of spoilers that spoiled them, and he sold them into the hands of their enemies round about, so that they could not any longer stand before their enemies. Whithersoever they went out, the hand of the Lord was against them for evil, as the Lord had said, and as the Lord had sworn unto them, and they were greatly distressed. Nevertheless the Lord raised up judges, which delivered them out of the hand of those that spoiled them. And yet they would not hearken unto their judges, but they went a-whoring after other gods, and bowed themselves unto them. They turned quickly out of the way which their fathers walked in, obeying the commandments of the Lord, but they did not so. And when the Lord raised them up judges, then the Lord was with the judge, and delivered them out of the hand of their enemies all the days of the judge. For it repented the Lord because of their groanings by reason of them that oppressed them and vexed them. And it came to pass, when the judge was dead, that they returned and corrupted themselves more than their fathers, in following other gods to serve them, and to bow down unto them. They ceased not from their own doings, not from their stubborn way. And the anger of the Lord was hot against Israel, and he said, Because that this people hath transgressed my covenant which I commanded their fathers, and have not hearkened unto my voice, I also will not henceforth drive out from before them of the nations which Joshua left when he died, that through them I may prove Israel, whether they will keep the way of the Lord to walk therein, as their fathers did keep it, or not. Therefore the Lord left those nations without driving them out hastily, neither delivered he them into the hand of Joshua.
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0: done for Christ will last. This is Celia Harlow Noel encouraging you to keep working for the Lord because Jesus is coming soon. When he comes, let the Savior say to you, you have run the race. You have kept the faith. So remember, please don't leave behind an unfinished task.
1: An unfinished task.
2: Dear Heavenly Father, thank you so much for this day of worship, that we can all come together and praise your name. Lord, I ask that you come and speak through me today and speak your words and let the ears and the eyes of everyone in this room be opened. Send your guardian angels to be and to guard this building as we discuss this very intricate topic of worship. I love you. Amen. So it works really well to start out with discussing a little bit of the scientific side of what's going on inside of our brains. The only reason we really, really wanted to start out with the whole advertising business in the last talk was to just seal it inside of your head. They spend billions and billions of dollars trying to affect each one and every one of us. This is so calculated, it's so studied, they know that this works. But what happens when the devil gets a hold of this same information? Now,

Why is it that each and every single one of us has this need inside of us to worship? Why did God create all of us with this deep desire? And if we know that the end of the war is going to be about worship, and we know that the war began over worship, isn't it extremely important to understand what is true worship? What does it mean to have true worship? Is there a right way to worship? Is there a wrong way to worship? Well, if you turn to Matthew 4:10, this is Christ speaking to the devil when he was tempting him. Then said Jesus unto him, "Get thee hence, Satan, for it is written, Thou shalt worship the Lord thy God, and him only shalt thou serve." So coming out of the words or the mouth of Jesus himself is saying that, listen, God is the only one that deserves our worship. In fact, later on, Jesus speaking to the woman at the well, and she's asking him about worship, and hey, you know, like the Jews say we should worship over here. This is what Jesus responds. But the hour cometh, and now is, when true worshipers shall worship the Father in spirit and in truth, for the Father seeketh such to worship him. God is a spirit, and they that worship him must worship him in spirit and in truth. So there is a true way to worship God. We know that God is the only one that deserves our worship. The spirit, of course, is that non-physical part of you, that seat of your emotions, your character, and your soul. And as Brandon pointed out in the last presentation, our character is what's under attack. Watching and focusing time after time on evil characters, don't we take them on just like the advertising industry will show you a bag of chips enough time and you'll go out and buy their product? So our characters, our spirits, are what's under attack. Now, let's look at Cain and Abel here. You see, Cain thought he was worshiping God. He didn't not want to worship God. He only said, I'm going to worship God in this way. I'm going to take the fruits and the things of my labor, and I'm going to worship God in this way, and I'm going to show God what I've done. And of course, what was the result of that? A false system of worship that Cain had set up here, and all of a sudden, he murdered his brother. If you look at the Israelites coming out of the land of Egypt, and they were at the Mount Sinai, and Moses was up in the mountain getting the Ten Commandments. He was gone for no more than 30 days. And because they all had this deep need and desire to worship something, someone, anything, they all started to complain to Aaron and said, please make us a golden calf. We need to worship something. So they set up this false system of worship. And when Moses came down and realized what his people had gotten themselves into, a huge apostasy arose out of this. Remember the story of Balaam and his donkey. Do you remember why Balaam was asked to come and curse the Israelites? You see, the Israelites had just come out of wandering, and they were just standing on the edge of Canaan, and they were looking into Canaan, about ready to take over the land, and all of the Midianite kings were looking at these people that they had heard stories of for many, many years, that they were going to come and possess their land, and they were scared out of their minds. And they had heard that Balaam here, whoever Balaam would curse would be cursed, and whoever he would bless would be blessed. So they said, Balaam, please come curse these people, because we know that if they have God on their side, there's absolutely nothing that we can do to them. So Balaam, at their request, went to go curse them, but remember, he could only bless them 3 times. So the kings told Balaam, look, if we see your face again, that'll be the last day that you live. And Balaam went home, and he thought about it, and he was so in desire of the money, he came back to the Midianite kings, and he said, you want to know how to beat the Israelites? You see, as long as they are in true worship with their God, there's absolutely nothing you can do to them. You could send every last person in your army against them and they would be defeated. But I'll tell you what, if you get them to worship anything other than their God, they will fall prey to your devices. And all of a sudden, God's favor will leave them and they will be open prey to you. So they said, well, great, how do we do that? At Balaam's request,

0: They said, throw some festivities, throw some parties. Let the Israelites just witness how you worship your gods, and they will all start to fall prey to spiritual idolatry. So that's exactly what happened. They started throwing parties. They started sending just a few Midianite women into the Israelite camp, not enough to be noticed. And they started becoming friends with the men, and they started taking them back. And before long, the idolatrous practices were being brought into the Israelite camp. And Israel fell into a false system of worship. And it wasn't long before Moses finally realized what was going on, and God gave Moses the decree to annihilate anyone that was involved in this idolatrous practice. Can you imagine your own people having to go out and slay your own people because of their following it after other gods? So they were standing on the edge of the Promised Land. This is my picture of the Promised Land here. A warning of worship was issued in Deuteronomy 12, 30 and 31. It says, after they had been destroyed before you, be careful not to be ensnared by inquiring about their gods, saying, how do these nations serve their gods? We will do the same. You must not worship the Lord your God in their way, because in worshiping their God, they do all kinds of detestable things. They even burn their sons and daughters in the fire as sacrifices to their gods. So God here just said, don't even watch how they have their worship service, because after enough time, you will fall prey to their worship style. Perhaps the most memorable, when you think of a system of false worship, is Shadrach, Meshach, and Abednego here, and the Nebuchadnezzar's golden idol. Now, if you remember why Nebuchadnezzar came up with this golden idol, he had been given the dream here where he was told that Babylon was going to be taken over by the Medes and the Persians and so on and so forth down the history of the world. And Nebuchadnezzar, in his arrogance, said, no, no, no, no, no, Babylon will always stand. And I know this is an artist's rendition of portraying the idol in an arrogant stance like this. But there's something that I really want to point out to you. We have many, many different systems of false worship set up today. Many different ones. But there is a system of false worship set up today that has striking similarities to this story. Does anybody want to take a guess of what system of false worship we have today? Do you know what this is? Interesting. A golden idol in the middle. Almost kind of even in the same sort of stance here. You see, the Oscars is the cream of the crop. It is the tippy top in an actor's world. This is what they all desire to get to. And what are they doing at the Oscars? What exactly goes on here? They're praising each other. They're giving each other these little tiny statues in recognition of their merits or things that they're doing, right? Look at the Oxford Dictionary definition of worship. This is a worldly definition. To treat someone or something with reverence or adoration appropriate to a deity. So it's even stating that worship is only appropriate to a god. Or number two, honor given to someone in recognition of their merit. So by a definition, do you know what the Oscars is actually called? It's not even called a television show. What is it called? It's called a ceremony. The Oscars ceremony, by a worldly definition, is, in a sense, a worship service. Now, the Oscars is typically the second most watched show each year. Almost 40 million people watched the show in 2007. Does anybody know what the number one most watched show is? The Super Bowl, you're correct. Do you know what just beat the Super Bowl? No. Michael Jackson. Just beat as many eyes on the television at one point in time. Michael Jackson. It's amazing to me. That's what's important in our world? So here, there's a clip that I'm going to show you. Now, there's different types of these little tiny statues that they give to each other. The Oscars is, of course, honoring film. There's one, the Emmys, which is television. The Grammys is honoring music. Now, I'm going to show you a clip from Stephen Colbert and Jon Stewart, where they're going to come out and they're going to tell you exactly what this little golden image is that they give to each other.
1: Ladies and gentlemen, our next two presenters have come out. done for fake news, what the Fox News channel has done for fake news. Thank you very much. It's a pleasure to be here tonight.
2: Good evening, godless sodomites.
3: What are you doing?
2: I'm bringing the truth down. We're in Hollywood, the belly of the beast.
3: You can't just read the prompter?
2: I'm reading the prompter in here. You can be that happy.
3: Award show banter is not Pablo. Reality television celebrates the human condition. By eliminating what's extraordinary in your marriage.
2: It warps the minds of our children and weakens the resolve of our allies.
3: The results are often dramatic and always unexpected. We're here to honor achievement in that category.
2: By giving you a golden idol to worship. Kneel before your God, Babylon!
0: Remember, second most watched show in the world. This did not go out over a time that not very many people are watching television. This is how confident they are in what they're doing. And just like Brandon said, there's a bit of truth in every single joke. This is a Hollywood inside joke. And they're obviously saying, look, they hate reality television because reality television is now taking a chunk of the pie. And so they're making fun of it going, oh great, now you guys get to be worshiped like us. So they're making fun of it, but in a sense, there's still a bit of truth to it. Oscar. Does anybody want to take a guess what the name Oscar means? If you go to any of those little baby websites, I have a baby on the way, and so I've been looking at baby names and stuff. It's fun. But Oscar is Scandinavian and Old English in its origin. The meaning is divine strength, divine spear. Divine is, of course, from, or like a god, and a spear is, of course, a weapon. Is it possible that they are godlike weapons being used against us? Is it possible that they're titled these things for what they are? Does anybody know what this building right here is? The Shrine, you are correct. This is where the Oscars was held until 1999. They moved it to the Kodak Theater, but it was held here for a very long time. The Shrine is founded by these two guys right here, William Florence and Walter Fleming. They're high-ranking Scottish Rite Freemasons. Now, I don't want to go into a huge discussion of what Freemasonry is. That's not what today's purpose is. I do, however, want to point something out to you. For those of you in the room who do not know what Freemasonry is, it is a secret society where you climb different ranks to get through these different levels, and the farther up you go, the higher and higher you get into this esoteric occultic knowledge, okay? The first, second, and third degrees, they're generally helping the community. They're doing very good things. But when you start to become 31st, 32nd, and 33rd degrees, like most of our major leaders in the world, that's when you start to find out that they follow the light bearer Lucifer, okay? My point is not to point out if this is real or not. What I do want to show you is something fascinating about the Oscars. Hollywood has been long-time Masonic, and they're very open about it. Gene Autry, John Wayne, Nat King Cole, Duke Ellington, a lot of these household names were openly Masonic. In fact, the three guys that started Metro-Goldwyn-Mayer, Warner Brothers, and 20th Century Fox were all high-ranking Freemasons. Okay? This here is called a Masonic tracing board, the one on your guys' right. Now, what this is for is they use it when people are initiated into Freemasonry. They teach the first, second, and third degrees how to spot Freemasonry in real life. So there's different symbols in here that only to people who have been initiated and know what they are can spot them out. So like there's a ladder, there's a sun with a light beaming towards it, notice the checkered floor. All these things mean something to Masons, okay? Freemasonry has long used things of sun worship in their service ceremonies. This here is a Masonic picture where it's called the Sun Man. The sun is the head of man. They've used sun worship in their practices, okay? Oh. This is inside of the shrine. Notice the ceiling. You can always tell you're in a Freemason building when you see elements of sun worship or elements of sun motifs. Notice the top of the thing here. I'll change the picture here. Maybe you can see it a little bit better. It's like a sun motif, the thing on the top.
4: And he also goes to

0: Remember what I just told you. This is in a high-ranking Freemasonic building. Do you notice anything I just showed you? Let me change this picture here. This thing is also called a Masonic tracing board right here. Notice the checkered floor. Here, I'll change the picture here so you can see it a little bit better. Notice the checkered floor. Notice the archway. Notice there's a sun with a sun motif beaming down onto a little, like, shrine thing in the center. What this is the last time it was ever held in this building. This is the Mason saying, we own this. This is part of our operation. And to most people's heads, goes right over the top. You have no idea even how deep that level goes. In fact, they moved the whole operation to the Kodak Theater. This is the Kodak Theater here, right here. And then this is inside the Kodak Theater. You still have the picture of the archway. You still have the checkered floor, the sun motif on the top. So they kept all the elements of Freemasonry and just moved it over here. This here is called the Gate of Babylon. In fact, if you go to Hollywood and you go to this little place right here, I used to live down the street from here. I watched them build this whole thing. This actually is called the Babylonian Court right here. This is the Gate of Ishtar. That's Isis and Horus. This is sun worship. They're still incorporating all of these elements into their business. In fact, sun worship, does anybody know where it started? Babylon. Where we first get our writings of where sun worship started was with Nimrod. When Nimrod died, it was believed that he went into the stars, and that's how the whole start to worship and follow the stars started to happen. But I beg to differ. It started well before that. If you turn to Revelation 12:4, and his tail drew a third part of the stars of heaven and did cast them to earth, what do we know stars are? Angels. In fact, in Isaiah 14:12, 12 through 14, how art thou fallen from heaven, O Lucifer, son of the morning? How art thou cut down to the ground, which did weaken the nations? For thou hast said in thine heart, I will ascend into the heaven. I will exalt my throne above the stars of God. I will be like the Most High. This idea of star worship, being more famous than God, originated with Satan. Wanting to be more famous than God. And you see, Satan is not stupid. All he's done is he's taken what used to be these wooden idols that people used to worship that actually don't do anything, they don't talk, they can fall over and die and break and everything. And he said, you know what's actually better worshiping than a little wooden idol? What if we turn it into people? Now we have stars of all kinds. Basketball stars, football stars, movie stars, baseball stars. You name it, there's a star for everything out there that is being worshipped. In fact, even Kermit the Frog here, who is absolutely not even alive, has his own star. And they put him in stone and immortalized them. In 1 Timothy 4:1, it says, now the Spirit speaketh expressly that in latter times some shall depart from the faith, giving heed to seducing spirits and doctrines of devils. For those of you that were in Sabbath school this morning, I talked a little bit about my experience of leaving my home Christian faith, my Adventism that I was trained and I knew, and I left the faith just like this. I gave heed to seducing spirits and doctrines of devils. Why? How was it that I was able to be raised with so much knowledge and leave it at a drop of a hat? How is that possible? I was absolutely obsessed with television, movies, and anything to do with acting. I lived, breathed, slept, ate acting. I wanted to be an actor so bad. In fact, when Brad Pitt came out in Fight Club with that fur coat, I bought a fur coat and I went out and tried to be like, yeah, what's up? I followed what these celebrities did. I read about them. Of course, when you're in the grocery store, you know what they're all doing anyway. You can't get away from it. But here, why is it that celebrities are so attractive? And how is it that they're able to captivate so many people? Oh yeah, before I get to that, here's a little article that I just found recently in Time Magazine. Celebrity worship, is it good for your health? Interesting. Who here among us has fallen a victim to a little bit of celebrity worship? And now new scientific evidence or research has found that celebrity crushes are not only common, but may be even healthy. A study published September 10 this last year suggests that the act of celebrity worship may... I think a lot of that got cut off. Oh, it did. Maybe I should erase that and... Oh, well. Basically, what this article is saying is that you can... Celebrity worship is good for your health because if you focus on a celebrity's life enough, usually they're the heroic type. Usually they're the type that are the cream of the crop, the top. That you can start to take on their characteristics as your own, because the more that you focus on them, you take on their heroic characteristics as yourself. Now, what does that mean for us Christians? If you focus on Christ's life enough, what do? You take on the characteristics of Christ. If you focus on a celebrity's life enough, what do? You take on the characteristics of that celebrity. That's why through repetition of evil acts, you see, movies thrive on conflict. You wouldn't watch it if there wasn't a good guy, bad guy, and all of a sudden, you know, somebody has to have this character arc and change. If the movie was all good, most of the time people probably wouldn't even watch it. So, by these articles, or by what they're saying in this article here, is that you can actually take on their characteristics as yourself. Now, because people form bonds with their favorite celebrities... Oh yeah, that's what it says right there. I didn't even read it. Oh man, that's all messed up. There is a growing body of evidence that suggests that the human brain is not well equipped to distinguish between real relationships and as psychologists call them, parasocial or imagined ones. That means that some of the benefits that people get from pseudo-relationships with celebrities may be the same as those reaped from real friendships and real-life interactions. It's okay to get caught up in the palamania if, for example, makes you feel better about your chaotic life, juggling work and family, as long as you realize that she won't be there to talk you through your next family crisis. Now, isn't that... just like Satan to come up with a system of false worship that you worship these people as your God, but yet they won't be around during your problems. Of course, Michael Jackson, this article was talking about how he topped in the media the funeral of the Pope, the President, talking about Reagan, and Princess Diana.
1: You see, this means you're dazzled by your talent.
2: Do they possess a creative streak of genius that is unknown to most men? Or unknown to most men, are they in fact possessed? Is it possible that these actors and actresses are possessed by demonic spirits who have a specific agenda to fulfill? Oscar award-winning actor Denzel Washington told 60 Minutes exactly how he scored his best performances.
3: Basically what I did was got on my knees and sort of communicated with the spirits. And when I came out, I was in charge.
4: Powerful scene.
3: Powerful scene. I couldn't have acted that. I couldn't have written that down and made a decision to play that.
5: What are you, smoke that?
3: You are.
5: Hello, I am.
3: May Jesus pray.
2: The Wonder Woman Entertainment Empire, known as Oprah, has strong affiliations with the demonic realm. The most familiar face on television says,
6: "You cannot only use your body and physical self. This is how I see acting. I ask my body to be the carrier of the spirits of those who have come before me in a way that is most meaningful to the character. Just become the vehicle for that character."
2: Calling out for these entities to take her over so that she may become a sparkling puppet, Oprah admits of her work before the camera.
6: "I tried to empty myself of the spirit that inhabited me."
2: With her global influence, her shows have become a smorgasbord for the New Age agenda.
7: All the actors who don't mention their names, of course, are very much into this. But it only is if you allow them, you open yourself up to the possibility.
0: So if we have people like Denzel Washington, and you know, it's really hard to attack cast somebody's character because I don't know Denzel Washington. I've never met him. All I can go off of something that he says. And if he says he gets down on his hands and knees when he's asked, how did you give this type of performance? I prayed to the spirits of the dead, and when they came inside of me, I was in charge. What do we know about the state of the dead? You're not exactly praying to the spirits of... And that movie that they were talking about was Glory. So here, what are some of these actors and actresses into? What kinds of things have they involved themselves into to try to propel their career? Aleister Crowley, known as one of the most evil men in the 20th century. This man was so evil, there's a documentary that was made on him from the BBC that they didn't come across from any sort of religious perspective. And they themselves were like, look, this person was seriously the most evil man in a whole century. He was so into demonic practices, so into occultic writings. He basically said that he was Satan's handwriting man. If you get to the bottom of a lot of the writers from Hollywood, a lot of the musicians, you will start to see Aleister Crowley's name pop up. All over the place. The Beatles, all these different people got their influences from him. Anton LaVey, the guy who started the Church of Satan, started the Church of Satan off of his writings. So this guy is hugely involved in the occult world. He wrote a book called Magic in Theory and Practice, where he outlined three of the main ways that you could become possessed by a demonic spirit. And here's what he says. There are three main methods of invoking any deity. The third method is the dramatic, perhaps the most attractive at all. Certainly it is to the artist's temperament, for it appeals to his imagination through his aesthetic sense. So he's saying that a great way to become possessed is to possess the character while you're acting. And I took 6 years of acting classes. I was trained how to empty myself and to take on this character and to live and breathe and sleep and basically become that person. So you're inviting that person's life inside of you to do the acting. So I agree with what he is saying here. Socrates says, in like manner, the muse is, of course, the spirit that inspires acting, inspires men herself, because they are inspired and possessed. They are simply inspired to utter that which the muse impels them. For not by art or by knowledge do you say what you say, but by possession. What he is saying has a lot of truth to it. Think about it. Remember the story that Christ told. When the demon was cast out of the man, and the demon came back, and he found the man's life all in order, and his house completely cleaned up and in order. And all of a sudden, he noticed there was nobody home. What did the demon do? He went out and he got seven more unclean spirits and brought them back, and the man was worse off than when he started. So, going on what this is saying, is it possible to be possessed by the Spirit of God? And if you're not possessed by the Spirit of God, is it possible to be able to have a different spirit possess you? Because you see, with the man that had seven unclean spirits that came into his house, do you think they knocked on his door and said, "Excuse me, sir, can I come in?" No. So it's very possible that if you are not on God's side, you can be used as on the devil's side. So let's go through a little bit of movie history here. Rudolph Valentino. How many people know who this guy is? He was huge in his day, in the 1920s. This guy was the Brad Pitt of his day. He was so worshipped by so many people. That's going to be really hard to see. But all of his movies were about passion and love and this and that. That he was so hugely worshipped. Wherever he went, there were such huge crowds that would follow him around. They had to have police completely blockade the streets as he would walk by. And it was said that when he would smoke his cigarettes and throw them down on the ground, girls would dogpile it and try to grab it and take it home and have a little shrine. This guy was hugely worshipped. Now, where he got his inspiration for his movies was from his wife, Natasha. Natasha was in charge of actually writing a lot of the movie scripts that he would act in. So here's what Natasha says. Every night, Valentino's wife, Natasha, would hold a seance calling forth from the spirit world in her creative undertaking. Then with pencil and paper in hand, she would go into a trance and start writing. After her outpourings were typed up, they were brought to the set the next day and given to the director. And these are the stories that were being made. So if you watched a Valentino movie, this is known as automated writing in the occult world. Those are the stories, or those are the ways that the directors would get a lot of this content. And you see, at this time that Valentino was popular, America was founded on deep, deep religious moral values. Very, very deep religious moral values. And you see, the thing that the devil has, which he's coming to a very close end, he can outlive any of us. So if he wants to work through the human race, he's got time to go through a couple different generations. We're getting to that point that he maybe, hopefully, doesn't have another generation that he can get to. But I want to start to show you how Satan has been working at this for 100 years. When his movies came out, because America was stemmed in deep religious moral values, sex outside of a marriage was being looked at as popular, trendy, and it was being redefined in American society. And then all of a sudden, Mae West hits the scene. Now, Mae West is known as one of the single women that affected the way that men viewed women and women viewed men in a marriage relationship. Okay? Here's a little clip which she had to contribute to the scene.
2: 1930s, motion pictures were one of the mainstays of the Great Depression, and attendance to movie theaters skyrocketed. Movie star Mae West was also known as the Queen of Sex and the Statue of Libido. Her work helped to topple the biblical sexual boundaries that were deeply embedded in people of the early 20th century.
3: She could have a romance with somebody outside of the law.
4: I don't know how many people
3: I like. It was pretty rough.
4: I don't know how many that make.
3: It's pretty much for that era.
4: Well, I'm good, I'm very good. But when I'm bad, I'm better.
3: No star had greater impact in the long run than Mae West. Mae West was a one-woman sexual revolution.
0: So Mae West was starting to unlock some of these biblical values that were instilled into the American society. Here's where Mae West got a lot of her ideas for her scripts. When she was upset no one had been able to come up with a script idea, she would walk about her room saying, "Forces, forces, come to me and help me write a script." She would then begin to hear voices and images as the plot was revealed to her, and Mae would summon stenographers to work with her around the clock, and she would lie in bed in a trance-like state, dictating as the spirits entered. So once again, here's another person that was highly involved in spirit worship, and then all of a sudden, now you can start to see it in her work. And it doesn't take a far stretch to understand. Mae West, I'm no angel. The sensational Mae West. I mean, these are huge, huge things to state at this time in America's history. And then Marilyn Monroe hits the scene. Once again, starting to unlock farther and farther these moral values in our society. And here's what she has to contribute.
2: 7 Year Itch blew the lid off 1950s conservatism. It shocked audiences with its irreverent look at marital infidelity.
4: I mean, you wouldn't be lying and flowing, you wouldn't be right saying that the cotton
2: pins
4: are
2: shampooed.
4: It's
2: right, man. It showcased Marilyn Monroe in her most sexually suggestive role to date.
4: Let me just go to 79. I'll go into the kitchen and get dressed.
2: The kitchen?
4: Yes, when it's hot like this, you know what I do? I keep my hands in the ice box.
3: She was the sexual icon of her particular time and became the sex star of the century.
8: She could make you do anything in the world from that big screen.
4: I have to stay here with you tonight. I have to sleep here.
9: It's very nice,
2: that would inhabit her and take her over. She was known for entering into deep trances before each scene. One of Monroe's close personal psychics recalled how she would draw attention from the spirit world, asking for their guidance.
9: When she saw a camera, any camera, she lit up and was totally different. The moment the shot was over, she fell back into her not very interesting position. And I don't know how to explain that.
0: Well, if she was involved in summoning spirits to come in to her while she was acting, and here even people that were around her said, man, I don't even understand how she would just be so lively when you throw a camera on her and then she just wasn't the same when you weren't. Here's what Marilyn Monroe is quoted saying, Jacqueline Hyde, more than two, I'm so many people, they shock me sometimes. I wish it was just me. She lived a very tortured life. And in fact, if you read into how her life ended, she was absolutely just a mess for what she had done and taken apart these moral values. Just like filthy Mr. Hugh Hefner himself, amazing that he says that, you know, something about values. But here you start to look at some of these movies that Marilyn Monroe is involved in, and once again, it doesn't take a far stretch to understand where's this inspiration coming from. A Wicked Sensation of the Lonely Girl in Room 809, Don't Bother to Knock. Marilyn Monroe, then Let's Make Love, the new doctrine of Marilyn Monroe. And today, we are so bombarded with sexual content in movies that we don't even bat an eye. We call it original sin, lead us into temptation, sex drive. It says he's leaving virgin territory. Zach and Mary make a porno. I mean, of course, they're making a comedy about it. But it just doesn't register where we've gotten today. Why? Why are they so attacking our sexuality? Why is sexuality such a prominent thing that Hollywood has long been using against us? There was a movie called American Pie when I was in high school. This will date me right here. Long time ago. It was all about teenage sex. And this movie was horrible. I mean, the content of the movie was nothing about just get rid of it, throw it away. I want to show you a clip of a news company that went around and asked some of these kids that saw this movie, what did you think about it? What was your favorite part?
2: History that Hollywood peddles adult material to children. Now let's see how the spoon-fed material has affected them.
10: You've heard one insider describe how a Hollywood machine marketed his R-rated movie to an audience too young to go see it.
0: They don't even know what they've picked up. At age 12 years old, do you think any of those kids have any idea what sex and the reason and the biblical boundaries that God gave us this wonderful, beautiful thing to us has anything to do with your life? Coming from this, I guarantee you, these poor kids have no idea that these people are targeting these things. American Pie was not made for somebody that's 30, 35, 40, involved in wanting to get into a marriage. There's a lot of young people out there. There's a lot of parents I see out here. Are you guys talking about sex? Are you talking about the biblical boundaries of sex? Because why is Hollywood attacking our sex? You see, God gave us this thing called a relationship because it is a model after His own relationship between God, God the Father, God the Son, and God the Holy Spirit. A little family. And He gave us a family. And the way that we interact with our family is a way that we can understand the love of God. The devil has long been wanting to undermine and under attack that and break the family unit apart, because if he can twist up your sexuality, good chances are he can twist up your spirituality. So, you can start to see, if you aren't talking to your kids about sex, or some of you young married couples out there that have young children, they're going to get it from their friends, from all over the place. So start giving them the reasons that God gave it to us. I love Lucy. What could possibly be wrong with I love Lucy? I loved Lucy. My brother and I have probably watched every single episode of this. Every single one. I don't think there's one that you could show me that I haven't seen. But here's what I want to show you. The devil is the most subtly created being on the planet. All he has to do is barely twist something. Where did Lucille Ball get the idea to become a TV star? Because at the time that she started I Love Lucy, she was a major film actress. And it was known as career suicide to leave the big screen and go to the little screen and become a little tiny television actress. And it was looked down upon in their eyes. And here's where she got the idea. It was from Carol Lombard. It was the spirit of actress Carol Lombard who guided Lucille Ball into taking a chance on television and accepting the offer to star in I Love Lucy. The glamorous comedian who died in an airplane crash in 1942 appeared to Lucy in 1951. What do we know about the state of the dead? Because Lucille Ball accepted the spirit's urging to take a chance, honey, she made television history. Now, thinking back on I Love Lucy, what was the television show really about? What was it about? I hear a couple of them. How many of you heard that? Tell them the truth. Don't you dare. Constantly. I Love Lucy was about a manipulative woman who constantly lied to her husband, her friends, her family, everyone around her, all wrapped in laughter. That's what the show was about. Was deception, lying, wrapped in laughter. And in fact, today, we're so bombarded with lying, we even make comedies about them and shows about them. Jim Carrey, Liar, Liar. If you really pick this movie apart, all it's doing is saying, look, there is a time that we need to lie. There is just the right circumstance, just the right situation that you need to not tell the full truth, justifying it. You see, what the devil is doing in a lot of the movies today, and a lot of the ones, like, people always come up and say, well, what about the chick flicks? What about this? What about that? Well, what are chick flicks mostly about? Love. But what kind of love? Some sort of, like this scenario. Has this ever happened in these chick flicks? There's a girl that's dating this abusive boyfriend, but oh, the man of her dreams walks in the door. What does she do? She leaves the guy in the abusive relationship to go with this guy. And you as a viewer are like, yay, she left. She divorced this guy who was beating her to go with this person. It's usually some sort of twisted thing that's basically saying, look, there is a time and a place that you are able to break the Ten Commandments. And be careful of that. That even under the guise of laughter and these harmless looking things, sometimes all they're doing is just undermining one of the commandments. The Pink Panther. Peter Sellers here was an out of work actor. This guy couldn't get a job for the life of him. If you read his biography, he goes into a little bit about talking about how he started to invoke spirit worship into his life and his career started to take off.
11: Peter was absolutely brilliant on the first take. Peter Sellers was a struggling actor whose career was on the rocks until he embraced demonic power. After selling his soul, he became the highest paid actor in Hollywood.
12: The second take was even better.
13: With three new Pink Panther adventures, all of which attained colossal box office success. Sellers, the has-been, was once again one of the world's highest paid performers.
14: And isn't that it? Is that being added?
0: So here's what Peter Sellers says about acting. It's rather like being a medium and laying yourself wide open and saying, I want the character to inhabit my body. I want a spirit to take charge of me so that I can produce what I hope to produce. Robin Williams was once asked by Us Weekly, how is it that you are so funny and such a brilliant actor? actor, and here's what he answered. Yeah, literally, it's like possession. All of a sudden, you're in. You get this energy, and it just starts going. But there is also that thing. It is possession. In the olden days, you would have been burned for it. But there is something empowering about it. I mean, it is a place where you are totally. It is a Dr. Jekyll and Mr. Hyde, where you really can become this other force. Keanu Reeves, director Taylor Hackford from Devil's Advocate, says this about Keanu. Keanu is a very complex guy with lots of demons in him. And I was trying to tap into him and utilize that. And of course, the Devil's Advocate is all about playing the devil's advocate, what it is. Leo is like a medium. He opens up his body and his mind to receive messages coming from another person's life, says director Anisco Holland from Totally Clips. A totally different director says, with Leo, you might see 30 people come out of him in a day. Here's what Johnny Depp tells Us Magazine. I know I have demons. I'm 30 different people sometimes. And think about some of the roles that this guy plays. I've barely even looked at some of the trailers of some of the new movies that are coming out, and I am just like, whoa, these guys are just playing such dark characters. In the Los Angeles Times, Sal Morgan says this about Heath. Heath's creepy performance seems to have summoned up demons no one could have imagined accessible to him. A totally worldly newspaper is saying, wow, this guy's performance was demonic. I mean, that's amazing to me.
6: And also, I love the script. I love the whole idea of selling yourself to the devil. It's very intriguing to me.
0: You gotta wonder what the words that are coming out of these people's mouths. I mean, do you think that they're gonna get to the end of their life and be like, oh, sorry, God, I was just playing, you know, selling my soul to the devil? I mean, everybody knows there's this war between God and Satan, but some of these people just have even a hard time believing that it's real. There was a writer of a comic book series. He actually came up with a bunch of different comic books named Alan Moore. He came out with this movie called The Watchmen, okay? He also did V for Vendetta. He wrote a Superman. He did From Hell, which was a Johnny Depp movie. He did a League of Extraordinary Gentlemen with Sean Connery. This guy is so open about his demonic possession that he has totally said, my career took off when I started invoking spirits into my writing. So the movies and things that you actually are seeing are movies that he has fully admitted that he has written under possession. So here's a little clip from him. He actually worships a little god called Glycon. It's a snake with a little lion head on it. And listen to what he says about the Christians.
15: Alan Moore is a writer and magician from Northampton. He's a stranger to hairdressers and worships his very own God in his very own way, blurring the lines between religious belief, magic, and the power of the great imagination. Alan's familiar on his journey of faith and worship is an ancient Roman glove public saint called Glycon.
16: So how did you first go about worshipping Glycon? What form is the worship type?
17: It's irresistible. He's certainly the coolest, most rock and roll looking guy that I've ever seen. I'm not just having him for the first time.
16: What's it to you that following life?
17: I believe that every single individual human being should probably make their own peace with the universe. I mean, we're all of us different emotionally, we're all different physically, intellectually. It would be really odd if we were all the same spiritually. So, I mean, that's why I have a problem with religion, per se, because religion, the very word, it comes from the same root word as literature and ligament, and it means to be bound together in one belief, which I find a bit creepy and a bit unnatural.
16: You can't have that conversation with Christian fundamentalists.
17: I mean, British fundamentalism, I mean, it's never been misnomer, because if you actually look back at the foundations of Christianity, you find that the thinking is a lot more flexible.
16: Yeah.
17: The problem with what we call fundamentalism these days is basically entirely based upon 1930s tent show revivalism.
16: Right.
17: It goes back no further than about 80 years. And yet, it's a very broad and dangerous mindset because, I mean, as far as I understand it, at the moment, there are genuine worries that if
0: so here, this is why it's very important to know who's writing, who's making these movies, what are their belief systems. Because as you're going to the movie theaters and you are sitting there in a dark room staring at a blinking light at 24 frames per second, your brain is thinking on the right side of your brain, opening yourself up to the optimum amount of suggestibility that you could possibly be at, i.e. a state of hypnosis, and you're sitting there soaking in these guys' thoughts. And if you pick apart some of their movies, V for Vendetta, huge Gnostic, upside-down thinking, all these movies are glorifications of the Luciferian character and demonizing the God character. And he's very, very open about saying, look, at Christianity is a dangerous mindset. It might bring us into the Dark Ages. Here's what he says about when he started to involve himself into spirit worship. I decided I was going to become a magician, and all of a sudden a lightning bolt hit and it got a bit strange. For months after that, I was looking back probably in some sort of borderline schizophrenic state. I found myself seemingly in conversation with an entity, its presence that surrounded my head and speaking lucidly to me. I was very spaced out, God-struck. You babble for a while like an idiot. I must have been unbearable for 2 or 3 months. I've integrated that into the rest of my life. He's a huge Aleister Crowley follower. He's very open about it. And these are the types of philosophies that he's incorporated into his movies. Anton LaVey, the guy who started the Church of Satan, based off of Aleister Crowley's writing, says this about the television. The television is the mainstream, a major mainstream infiltration for the new satanic religion. The TV set or satanic family altar, which is ironic that he calls it this, has grown more elaborate since the early 1950s. From the tiny fuzzy screens to huge entertainment centers covering entire walls and several TV monitors. What started as an innocent respite from everyday life has now become in itself a replacement for real life for millions, a major religion of the masses. And how many times, this is coming from the dark side, this isn't even from the Christian perspective, he's saying that look, this is a major religion of the masses. Have we let this become a major religion of our masses in our churches? What have we all been trained to do? When I was in college, I could not wait till the sun went down on Sabbath. Brandon and I would go to the movie theater and we'd bounce from movie to movie to movie and watch them till 2 o'clock in the morning. I just couldn't get enough of this kind of stuff. And of course, it was replacing real life for me. These are the types of content that are coming out. And how many times have you seen these movies and these things and you just kind of get up and try to take the good from the bad? In fact, we rarely sit down and really contemplate the words that were said in a movie when you leave. Yeah, you talk about maybe this scene or that scene. But these things are able to be just implanted into the back of our minds. And just like the advertising industry, through repetition, they are able to start to change your views of God and start to change who is it that we are truly worshiping. The more that we focus on these characters and the more that we focus on these actors, we start to take on the characteristics of them. And if they're involving themselves in spirit worship, what kinds of characteristics are we actually really starting to take on? Let me tell you, the reason that I started this whole thing out with the story of the Garden of Eden, the children coming out of Egypt, is because go home and read that story. The account of the Israelites in Egypt, like we are in Egypt now, we are standing on the edge of the Promised Land, just like the Israelites were standing on the edge of the Promised Land when Balaam was asked to come and curse them. And just like the Midianite kings and the kings of the world sent their people into Israel's camp just to get them to witness how they worshipped, we are also having things sent into our homes via the television, which 99% of people all have. And if we're sitting there witnessing how the world is having their worship ceremonies, we will fall into an apostatic state just like the Israelites did. Many of us will lose our way and lose our focus. And I'm speaking of this from firsthand experience. I lost my way because of this. And God is such a merciful and gracious God. He can turn around anybody's life. Do not stop praying for people. Each of us have a family member or someone that we know that is not in a relationship with God. Maybe has the outward appearance of professing Christianity. But let me tell you, through the prayers of my friends, through Brandon, through my grandma, through prayers of my family, God sent us people that brought us out. And my life has been changed because of it. And I know anyone's life can be changed. And let me tell you, I was so obsessed with this kind of stuff that now I haven't watched a movie in I don't even know how long. I can't watch a movie. I'm like the worst person to watch a movie anyway because I'm like, did you see that? Did you see what was in the background? Did you notice what was in the background of that? The checkered floor and the all that kind of stuff? Did you notice that? There's so many different layers. Just like that thing that Brandon showed you where there's you know, the girl and they're painting her up and stretching her out and doing all those different things. There's so many processes. By the time it gets to you as the viewer, you have no idea what the studio believes, what the person that wrote it believes, anybody, and it's impossible to do that much research on it. So just, I pray, know that this is a major infiltration. And this is a major thing that the devil is using to try to lead us away from God. Let's say a prayer. Dear Heavenly Father, thank you so much for your Sabbath day today that we can come together and worship. Lord, be with each and every person in this room as they go home with this information and they think about it and they think about what it means in their life. And Lord, I just

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Therefore, if you would like to receive a copy of any sermon, interview, or other presentation heard on Praise FM, give us a call at 452-1011 or 452-1022. 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

0: He is the rock. His work is perfect. For all his ways are judgment. A God of truth and without iniquity. Just and right is he.
1: Experience this day with God.

Let us hold fast. June 17th. And he said unto me, My grace is sufficient for thee, for my strength is made perfect in weakness. Most gladly, therefore, will I rather glory in my infirmities, that the power of Christ may rest upon me. 2 Corinthians 12:9. During the past night, I have slept but little. I tried to look to Jesus, to place myself in the hands of the great physician. He has said, My grace is sufficient for thee. The grace of Christ leads men to speak right words under all circumstances. Bodily suffering is no excuse for un-Christ-like actions. During these sleepless hours, the subject of overcoming has been the burden of my thoughts. To him that overcometh, the Lord declares, will I grant to sit with me in my throne, even as I also overcame, and am set down with my Father in his throne. There are those who are forever making excuses for walking in the counsels of the enemy. Some think that because they have physical infirmities, they are privileged to speak pettish words and to act in an unlovely manner. But has Jesus made no provision for such ones to overcome temptation? Because of trial and affliction, are they to be unthankful and unholy? Are not the rays of Christ's righteousness bright enough to dispel the shadow of Satan? The grace of God is declared to be sufficient for all the ills and trials against which human beings have to contend. Is it powerless then against bodily infirmity? Shall divine grace stand back while Satan takes the field, holding the victim in the power of his evil attributes? Oh, how precious is Jesus to the soul who trusts in him. But many are walking in darkness because they bury their faith in the shadow of Satan. They have not done that which it was in their power to do through the grace of Jesus. They have not talked faith and hope and courage. Never for a moment should we allow Satan to think that his power to distress and annoy is greater than the power of Christ to uphold and strengthen. Men ought always to pray and not to faint. Every sincere prayer that is offered to God is mingled with the efficacy of Christ's blood. If the answer is deferred, it is because God desires us to show a holy boldness in claiming the pledged word of God. He is faithful who hath promised.